And that was Alan Parsons Project's great hit, Don't Answer Me. Our next track, by the Eurythmics, Annie Lennox and Aretha Franklin, Sisters Are Doing It For Themselves, which became an anthem for the feminists of the world.

And that was the great Jimi Hendrix, in my opinion, the great guitarist of all time, and The Wind Cries Mary. We're going to follow that up with Three Dog Night and Joy to the World.

And that was Sam Cooke with Cupid. Our next song is by ABBA, Dancing Queen. And for any of you who haven't seen the show Bjorn Again on at Goldreef City's Lyric Theatre, rush and see it. It's the nearest thing to an ABBA concert.

0: May 24th, 1903. 80 die in first great motor race.
1: Well, Ralph, my friend, there it is.
2: Well?
1: Isn't it magnificent? Well, isn't it? Have you seen a motor car like that before, eh?
2: Never. This must have cost you a fortune, Marcel.
1: A fortune? As a matter of fact, I've had to delay my marriage to Yvonne.
2: Oh?
1: She isn't taking it at all well, but when a man has speed in his blood, Ralph, not even a wife is compensation. Here, look inside.
2: This is revolutionary.
1: It has been especially designed for speed. This is the joy of this car. It is specially designed. The steering handle has given way to this steering wheel.
2: It'll give you more control at speed.
1: Precisely. And look. Look here. What do you make of that, eh?
2: Wire spokes at the wheel.
1: For safety again. I tell you, Ralph, this race is going to open a new era of motoring. Oh, there have been races before. People have stripped their ordinary tourers and rattled from Paris to Berlin or to Vienna, but... But this is different. Every single motor entered has been especially designed to attain maximum speed.
2: And how fast do you think you'll go?
1: 60 miles an hour. 70, perhaps. I'm aiming for 75.
2: But Marcel, that is suicidal.
1: Not in this. See the size of those wheels. And feel the strength of the bodywork. Feel it.
2: Yes. It's beautifully made. I've never seen anything like this, Marcel. When you wrote and told me about entering this race, I thought...
1: You thought of horse carriages, I know. That's what everyone thought.
2: But what made you go into this?
1: It's the only way to live, Ralph. Once you get behind the wheel of a motor like that, you adjust your goggles, you start the engine and move, and you know that this is the only thing. It's the only thing. There is nothing else in life but speed.
2: My newspapers have told me that if there's any news of value in this race, I can report on their behalf.
1: News value? News value? They must be right out of their minds. I tell you, this heralds a new era in living. Do you think my government would have given this race their blessing if they didn't realize there was something of value in it for them?
2: Well, yes, but...
1: This isn't a toy, the plaything of a rich man. This is a new form of transport. It's the transport of the future. Have you seen a list of the men who have entered the race? Here it is. Look at that. Men of education, of enterprise. The Renault brothers, who won the last Paris-Vienna race. William K. Van der Beek Jr. from America. They say he has spent a fortune on developing his motor. And even from your country.
2: Charles Jarrett. Yes, yes, he's excellent. And who's this? Charles Rowe.
1: An engineer. They say he's pioneered a car. And look here, look here. Marcel de Genlis. Me. Over 200 entries from all over the world. Paris to Madrid. 880 miles at high speed.
3: And the fool really believes he will get there, Ralph.
2: Yvonne, it's good to see you again. As lovely as ever.
3: It's good to see you as well, Ralph. Perhaps you'll be able to make this idiot see a little sense, huh?
1: Now, my angel, no hard words.
3: No hard words? This monstrous contraption you see here represents his entire inheritance from his grandfather, Ralph.
1: Not the entire inheritance, my precious.
3: Well, most of it, then. Your grandfather was a hard-working, industrious man. If he knew what you had done with his money, he would turn in his grave.
1: This is my life, Yvonne.
3: Ralph, consider this. When I see my fiancé, I have to come into this shed and sit on a box and look at that. It is too much. There has never been another girl who has to share her man with a motor car.
1: But it's a beautiful motor car, my angel. Just look how sleek, how perfect the line.
3: This is madness. Look, when I agreed to marry you, Marcel, you had not fallen in love with this. If I had suspected then what I have experienced now, I would never have agreed to our marriage. Never.
1: Oh, come. Well, once the race is over, we will marry.
3: Ralph, I ask you, as a practical, a sensible Englishman, do you think this madman will ever live through this race to Madrid? Do you think he will survive the insanity of speed, do you?
2: Well, it
3: does... He's talking of driving 75 miles an hour. You know what my father says, and he is an excellent engineer. He says that 40 miles an hour is downright rash. He says that over 40 is dangerous, and that 75 is nothing short of suicidal. That's what he says.
1: But your father is very partial to his horses and his carriages.
3: Because they take him where he wants to go with safety and with dignity.
1: My angel, I love you dearly, but...
3: I know. But you love this more. Oh, you men, you make me so tired, you silly, irresponsible creatures. I'm going. Goodbye.
1: It is the same every time. Every time she walks out in a temper.
4: You're going to lose her, Marcel.
1: Once the race is over, I shall woo her back again.
4: It starts on the 23rd.
1: At 3:15 a.m. At Royal Versailles. May is my lucky month, Ralph. I know I am going to win.
5: I think this whole affair is growing out of all proportion, Minister.
6: Well, naturally, people are interested, Monsieur. There has never been a motor race of this caliber before. It is going to be a grim and brilliant struggle between high-powered machines and men.
5: They say that over 1 million people are lining most of the route to Bordeaux, and the race only commences tomorrow.
6: But, Monsieur, don't you feel the excitement?
5: I feel vague, disquiet. I have never taken to these newfangled motors. Give me a thoroughbred and a fine carriage. Now there is beauty for you. I feel that if the good Lord wished us to travel at high speeds, he would have provided us with the wings to do so.
6: Quite so, but...
5: Candidly, I wish to heaven you had never authorized the race.
6: But one cannot hold back progress. Look at the response there has been. Men from all over the world have been...
5: Yes, but...
6: And whether we like it or not, Monsieur, the motor is here to stay. It is a part of our life.
5: Well, there's nothing I can do about it, I suppose. But I only hope that... we won't regret ever encouraging this madness.
1: What a sight, Ralph. Look over there.
2: Thousands of Chinese lanterns.
1: We all being carried by people who came on bicycles. Where's Yvonne? There's no sign of her yet.
4: She's not coming.
1: Huh?
4: She said she'll see you when the madness has passed.
1: Oh, I wish she didn't feel this way. Look. There is the Englishman porter. That's a British-made car. It hasn't a hub. Antiquated design.
4: Well, I like the line.
1: They can't match up to the French. What's the time?
4: It's 3:00.
1: I better get myself organized. We leave in minute intervals. I'm 20th.
4: Oh, Yvonne did send you something. This.
1: A rose. I shall wear it. So, where will you be, Ralph?
4: I'll cover the entire race. At least I'll try to. I believe thousands are lining the route.
1: You can feel the tension, the excitement. The world has never seen anything like this before.
4: I looked at Marcel. He stood there, a man inspired. The rose Yvonne had given him stuck into his greatcoat lapel. There were over 200 men like him, all waiting to start on this race, where each driver was out to win for himself. The lanterns waving in the breeze gave it an unreal effect. Troops and gendarmes kept the crowd back from the starting line. I helped Marcel into his car, a flimsy, almost comic contraption. He adjusted his goggles. And at 3:15 exactly, the first car, driven by an Englishman, Jarrett, was away. They left after that at 1 minute intervals. Marcel, number 20. His gloved hands clenching the steering wheel. His eyes glued to the road ahead of him. There was a smile, I remember, on his lips. The same smile a man would have when he saw ahead of him a mountain to conquer or a country to explore. As the cars hurtled on their way out of the city, it was obvious that this was certainly a race with a difference. Such speeds had never been seen before. Some of the overconfident drivers were pushing their machines along the dusty roads at 80 miles an hour. The crowds gaped. They pressed onto the roads. They were pushed back by the troops. A few miles from Versailles, the god of speed reached down and plucked his first victim. An Englishman sent his car careering down a hill. He hit a level crossing at the bottom. With engines screaming, the car catapulted into the air and fell among the crowds. It exploded into flames. And 5 people died. It was then that I felt apprehensive. This was madness. Without doubt, this was madness.
5: This is madness. Complete and utter madness. It must be stopped.
6: How can I stop a race when it has been started?
5: Don't you appreciate there is wholesale carnage going on out there? There is no other word for it.
6: Well, there have been accidents.
5: Accidents? That is a mild way of expressing it. Within 10 minutes of the race starting, there was a massacre. And from then on, disaster has been mounting upon disaster. News of catastrophes and crazy speed have been reported to us continually. This must be stopped.
6: How can these men be stopped? They are speeding towards the frontier at this moment.
5: The perfect place. Stop them there. I believe the Spanish government are distressed about all this.
6: No one anticipated this kind of thing. It was a motor race. Such events have been held before.
5: Yes, a motor race, but not monsters designed especially for speed. This is trouble. You, as president of the Chamber of Deputies, should exercise your authority to stop this.
6: Oh, very well.
5: I see there's another report to hand. And Mont Biron, the Englishman's stead, lost control of his motor. Spectators were seriously injured, and he was killed. As far as I can calculate, 72 men have lost their lives, and hundreds of others seriously injured. This must be a kind of madness possessing these people. It must be stopped, monsieur. It must be stopped.
3: Ralph, have you heard any news of Marcel?
4: He seems to be still in the race.
3: Why doesn't he give up? My father told me that questions are being asked in government circles about this race. They say a form of madness has possessed the drivers.
4: The latest development is that the Spanish government have panicked and won't allow the drivers to cross the border.
3: Oh, mon Dieu. So they must stop.
4: They've rushed troops to the border in case any drivers may try and crash the border into Spain.
3: But, Ralph, what has gone wrong? They say the road is littered with ruined motors and dead and dying people. Is it so important to travel fast and then kill yourself?
4: When this started, I could understand how Marcel felt. It's new and exciting.
3: Mais oui, but to kill yourself. I have been praying that his motor would break down, that something would happen to the engine.
4: From what I can make out, it's kept going well.
3: All this has decided me on the future.
4: Oh?
3: I refuse to marry a madman. Non merci. I'm not sharing my husband with a motor car, and that is final. When he returns, I shall hand over his ring.
4: Oh, come, Yvonne, you don't mean that.
3: I mean every single word I've spoken. His entire inheritance has been paid into that monster of his.
4: It'll all return to normal, Yvonne.
3: I don't think that life will ever be the same again, Ralph.
4: But of course it will, after the race.
3: After the race is over, men will still crave this speed, this dicing with death. That's what it is, Ralph, dicing with death. Marcel has got this into his blood. He will never get rid of it, not ever.
4: Look, Yvonne, I must go and check on the latest developments. But don't decide anything now. Not until Marcel returns.
3: If he returns. If he isn't killed. If he isn't killed.
4: Monsieur, what is the latest news of the motor race? I represent the London Globe.
6: Oh, why don't you people leave me alone? Just leave me alone! I'm sick and tired of questions. I'm sick and tired of the press.
4: But the whole world is waiting for news.
6: The race is being stopped at the border. That is all I can say.
4: And what are the latest casualty figures?
6: I can tell you nothing officially, monsieur. The men are still racing their motors. Now, go. Please, please, go.
4: What are your plans at the border?
6: I have told you with great patience. The drivers will not be allowed to proceed. Troops are standing by. The cars will be impounded.
4: Impounded, eh?
6: They will be returned to Paris by train. But before that happens, monsieur, they must be stopped. When my government agreed to this race, we had no idea that this would be the result. After all, there have been other motor races, dignified, leisurely affairs, where men behaved with restraint and dignity.
4: But these cars have been especially designed.
6: Oui, oui, I can appreciate what that means now. Questions are going to be asked. And you know whose head will roll? Mine. It'll be mine. Oh, I feel sick, monsieur. Sick with anxiety.
4: But you can't blame yourself.
6: Someone will have to be blamed, and that will be me, for allowing this to take place. Please, monsieur, go. There is nothing more I can say. I only pray that at the border those speed-crazy men don't do anything they'll regret.
7: Sorry, senor, you are not allowed through the border post.
1: But I am in the Paris-Madrid race. I must get
7: the
1: through.
7: The race has been ended.
1: What?
7: Ended, senor. Will you please leave your motor? It will be towed by these horses to the railway station.
1: Have you gone right out of your mind?
7: For the first time, senor, this is the voice of sanity speaking. Leave your car. It will be towed with great care. Jose?
8: Si.
7: Take this one.
1: Stand aside. You can't do this to me. I could win this race. It has cost me a great deal of money. Take your hands
7: senor,
1: off my car.
7: Senor, we do not wish to fight with anyone, but we are prepared to do so to restore order. Leave your motor. It is being impounded in the name of the French government.
1: Over my dead body.
7: Very well, senor.
1: What? A gun.
7: Kindly leave that car, senor. It will be towed to the railway with the others. Leave the car.
1: Listen to me. I have friends in the right places. I shall tell them of this outrage.
7: You may do as you please,
1: I tell
7: senor.
1: You this. There is going to be the very devil to pay about
7: the
1: this.
7: The devil? Yes. You're right. The devil himself has been walking unchecked in the streets of France. And he must be stopped before there is even more tragedy. I shall take you into custody, senor, until the train is ready to leave for Paris.

0: I was put into a cell like a common thief. That is what happened to me.
1: But the frontier guard only did so because you resisted his orders.
0: I wasn't the only one. There were dozens of drivers languishing there. It was a disgrace. I shall make sure that this is reported to the very highest authorities, to be treated like a common criminal.
1: Marcel, calm down.
0: If they had let me through, I know I could have won.
1: Even before you arrived at the frontier, the race was over. Gabriel was declared the winner at Bordeaux at an average speed of 63 miles an hour. This is official, Marcel. It's official. The Spanish part of it was abandoned.
0: I was conserving my car engine. If I thought the race would end at Bordeaux, naturally I would have driven faster.
1: You never had a chance. Now be sport enough to acknowledge that.
0: Ah, this is most unsatisfactory affair I have ever got myself involved in. The indignity of it. My car being dragged along the streets by a cart horse. The shame of it. The indignity. And being forced aboard the train under threat of assault. The authorities were brutal.
1: The main thing is, you survived the race, Marcel. Hundreds of others didn't. And give thanks you're still alive.
0: I could have won. I swear to you, I could have won.
1: Against masters like Renault, Jarrett, and Gabriel? Never.
0: There were times when I was touching 70 miles an hour. Oh, the glory of it. The feeling of power.
2: Why, I am sick to death of the whole affair.
0: Yvonne. My angel, I didn't see you.
2: No, you were too busy pacing up and down shouting. I prayed that this race would damp down the fires of your madness, Marcel. But I was wrong. It has fanned them.
0: I swear to you, Yvonne, I could have won if they had allowed us to continue to Madrid. There was I, well out in front, my car responding splendidly to everything I asked of her. People lined the streets screaming encouragement. I have never seen so many people or such enthusiasm. Then, with the race in my grasp, I was stopped at the border and thrown into a cell like a common felon. They haven't heard the end of this. Oh, no. I shall have questions asked in the right places.
2: Meanwhile, Marcel, I think you should have this.
0: Oh? What is this, my angel? Your ring?
2: Your ring.
1: I think I'll go, if you'll excuse me.
2: No. You stay, Ralph. It is finished between us, Marcel.
0: But Yvonne...
2: Finished. I do not wish to marry a madman. It's as simple as that.
0: But
2: I want a husband who will not endanger his life and the lives of other people. My father told me that Monsieur Jarrot drove back to Paris in a touring car. And he said he would never have believed the scene if he had not witnessed it himself.
0: But you said that...
2: He said everywhere he saw cars bent into fragments. Cars along the roads and in the fields. Cars on their sides, upside down. Cars burned to cinders. He said the smell of death itself lay heavily everywhere. He said it was an unforgettable scene and quite horrible. Monsieur Jean

0: Let me put this ring back on your finger.
1: No, no, no, not until
2: I'll leave you two alone. I still have a few threads to tie up. I'll be seeing you.
0: Yvonne, the madness has left me. Please, please marry me as we planned. Please.
1: The madness will never leave you, Marcel. I can see that now.
0: But with you, Yvonne, I will have the desire to live.
3: A deplorable business. It is well over, monsieur. I believe some of the drivers attempted to crash their cars right through the barriers at the border. The Spanish troops were forced to fire on a few to restore order. This must never happen again. Monsieur, our government must never be placed in this embarrassing position, not ever again. All forms of motor car racing must be abolished forever.
4: You are asking the impossible. The mistake here was that it was an inter-country contest. Such races must be held on prepared roads in the future.
3: There must never be another race. Even the onlookers behaved with complete disregard for their own safety. At Ablis, the gendarmes could control the crowds who spilled onto the road and were crushed by oncoming vehicles.
4: They must be taught, monsieur.
3: I say never again. Let us cherish the beauty, the dignity, the tradition of the horse and carriage. Let us drive slowly and enjoy the tranquility of the countryside. Let us value these simple things, monsieur.
4: Oh, you cannot hold back the hands of time. I agree, this race was a tragic, call it blunder if you like. A blunder not to appreciate what the power of speed can do to a man. But let me tell you this, monsieur. It will teach man that speed must be handled with the greatest respect.
3: They will never learn.
4: All right, then. Precautions must be taken. The vehicles themselves improved. Precautions, they must be taken. But as for stopping the headlong advance of the motor car, no man will ever do that.

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It's all here for you on Springbok Radio Digital.

High Adventure. Tonight's story is entitled A Conflict of Interests.

0: Nothing to worry about.
1: Sorry, Lieutenant, but when guns are fired at me, I get anxious.
0: Well, you joined up to get shot at, Dobson. All in a day's work, you know. Of course, you chaps in military intelligence aren't so often in the firing line, eh?
1: I'm MI-9, which deals with escape and evasion. That's not exactly a military intelligence.
0: All right. It all sounds the same to me.
1: We assist prisoners of war to escape and evade recapture. There's a big difference.
0: Anyway, the firing we've just experienced was harmless. Small arms from the ground. Some frustrated German patrol, I should imagine.
1: All the same, it's a bit unnerving flying over enemy-occupied territory in a tiny unarmed plane like this.
0: Vast areas of this part of Yugoslavia are occupied by partisan groups. The Germans mostly hold the lowland towns and villages. After all, it was your people's idea that we make the flight in daylight. The Luftwaffe may be somewhat depleted, but there are still few nasty ME-109s around. Why the day trip, anyway? This kind of mission usually takes off after dark.
1: I thought you'd been thoroughly briefed.
0: Only the bare essentials.
1: You know the landing area?
0: Only by map reference.
1: Well, as you'll see shortly, it'll be a tight squeeze, even for a small plane like ours. There's a high cliff on one side and tall trees on the other three. Impossible to land there at night, even with guide lights.
0: And the purpose? Or is that classified?
1: It's better if I keep it to myself for now, just in case we're captured and interrogated.
0: I see. But I don't know, I can't tell, eh?
1: Something like that. Will we arrive on schedule?
0: With 10 minutes to spare. We've had a strong tailwind since we passed over the Italian coast. Oh, damn it all.
1: What is it?
0: Trouble. Oil pressure's down.
1: Well, I'm not mechanically minded. What does that mean?
0: Simply this. I can't fly this kite for much longer. Looks like a stray bullet must have hit the engine. Of all the rotten luck, eh? Sorry, old chap, but we'll have to go down.
1: No, we can't. It's all hills and dense forests down there.
0: Beggars can't be choosers, old boy.

0: The single-engined Lysander spotter plane flew low over the hills of northern Yugoslavia, a country torn between fighting the German occupiers and bitter infighting between rival politically motivated groups of partisans. It was the autumn of 1944, a pause before the Allied armies in the west, east and south were due to force their way across Central Europe and into the heartland of Nazi Germany. No longer were the prisoner of war camps guarded by seasoned German troops. They'd been replaced by older conscripts. This had resulted in many escapes, particularly from camps in the Balkans, Greece, and northern Italy. Many of these escapees found their way into Yugoslavia, where, in most cases, they were assisted by the partisan groups in the hills. Many of these ex-prisoners joined and fought for the rest of the war with these groups, but most wanted to reach liberated Italy and rejoin their own forces. MI9 was the British organization whose task it was to herd these ex-prisoners into large groups and guide them to numerous pickup points where they could be taken off by sea or air. The Lysander's passenger was Lieutenant Bill Dobson, and his mission was to organize the bringing to safety of at least 200 men who were gathered and awaiting rescue in a remote mountain pass in Montenegro.
1: Our entire mission will be ruined if we crash. That'd cost an awful lot of lives.
2: I don't see any way around it. Except...
1: Yeah, an alternative?
2: Look, it's probably just a fractured pipe that's causing the trouble. I could fix it in 2 shakes if we could only land and take off again.
1: Yes? Well, go on.
2: Look, I know it sounds completely mad, but a few miles south of here, there's a small airfield that the Germans use for fighter planes. We could land there.
1: You can't possibly be serious, can you?
2: Well, I'm willing to take the risk if you are.
1: Jerry would be onto us like a swarm of hornets.
2: Perhaps not. But put yourself in their place for a tick. How fast would you react to such an event? Here we are, small, unmarked plane, lands at the upper end of the airfield, eh? Wouldn't you be curious rather than aggressive? And even if they do tumble to us quickly, how long will it take them to start the shooting?
1: Yeah, well, putting it like that, I suppose it is...
2: Look, take your choice of landing spot, the forest or the airfield.
1: Well, my mission is finished if we crash land, so give the airfield a bash then, but bear in mind I can't allow myself to be taken prisoner.
2: Actually, we'd be lucky if we make it at all. Look at the fuel gauge.
1: Well, keep trying. Say we do succeed in safely taking off from this airfield, what then? Didn't you mention that the Germans use it for fighter planes? Won't they come after us like the bats out of hell?
2: That's another gamble we'll have to take. They use it mostly for making light repairs to planes damaged in action. Well, with luck, none of them will be in any condition for immediate takeoff. Another factor in our favor, these small airfields are regularly strafed by our chaps and their runways will be badly pitted by craters. Tough for them, but okay for us. Don't look so gloomy, old chap. There's a middling chance we can pull it off.
0: Flight Lieutenant Derek Marshall flew his plane low around a hill and into the wind. Ahead lay a single airstrip close to a small town. Two ME-109s were parked close to the single hangar, both badly shot up and plainly unserviceable.
2: See the tower? Wave as we pass it. Let them think we're friendly. Confuse the blighters. That's the idea. You can almost see the whites of their eyes. Hang on tight. We're going to rattle a bit as we roll over the potholes. Hold on. Look, there's a Bren gun in the back. I hope you can use it.
1: Yeah, of course I can use it.
2: But only if they come close or start firing on us. Whatever happens, just don't get panicky. You got it?
1: Yes, and the 2 spare magazines. Now hurry up, will you?
2: Right. 2 shakes, that's all. I hope...
0: The pilot jumped down and wrenched open the engine cowling. It was hot, but he was wearing gloves, while slung over his shoulder was a bag of tools and the emergency repair kit. Meanwhile, at the far end of the airstrip, several dark figures had emerged from the hangar and were peering at them, hands shading the bright sunlight from their eyes. Derek Marshall had been right. Their first reaction was one of curiosity. In the passenger seat, Bill Dobson tensely sat with a Bren gun across his knees. his fingers clenched so tightly about it that his knuckles showed white. He saw two men hurry out from the control tower, guns slung over their shoulders. They went to a grey staff car, and a moment later drove out towards the grounded Lysander.
1: Hey, Marshal, they're coming over for a closer look.
3: One more shake and I'll be ready.
1: Well, they're armed. I'll have to cover you.
3: Whatever you think right. Just use your loaf.
0: The staff car came to within 50 metres of the plane and then pulled to a halt, the driver sensing that all was not well. The two Germans climbed out and levelled their rifles at the plane.
4: Where bist du?
5: Here we go. Well, my German isn't going to fool them.
1: Sorry, chaps, but you're on the wrong side. Marshal, I've ridden two of them off. Now, will you please hurry up?
3: Well, switch on while I turn the prop.
1: All right, ready when you are.
3: Right, let's get the hell away from here.
1: I'm depending on you for that.
0: As the bewildered Germans opened fire on them, the Lysander bounded forward over the bumpy, scarred airstrip and lifted its nose to the sky. In moments, they were safely out of range.
1: Well, that's one great problem solved. Must admit, you did an admirable job.
2: Thanks. Now all we need is enough luck to get well clear before we get a Jerry fighter on our tail.
1: Those two on the ground look pretty useful.

0: is that I can't help you. Goodbye, my friend.
1: The two men shook hands. Navchek calmly stood while two men pinioned his arms. He was then led out into the bright afternoon sunlight. To a place where the partisan band were grouped round a wide tree. A noose swung ready from one of its stoutest branches.
2: So that's Navchek, eh? I think my knees feel as weak as his must do.
3: He's a brave fellow. But he has to go in such an ignominious manner.
2: Yes.
3: Should have been a firing squad at least.
2: And with him goes the success of your mission, too.
3: Right so. All we can do now is drop arms to our chaps in the pass in the hope they can find their own way out to the sea.
1: The two Englishmen fell silent as Karl Navchek took his place under the noose. A partisan put it about his neck and pulled it tight. Then, suddenly...
4: John, get your head down!
5: What the hell?
4: It's Navchek's group. I had a feeling they'd make a rescue bid.
5: He's sure to get killed standing there with that rope around his neck.
4: Wait here.
1: It was chaos. Villagers ran screaming hither and thither, while partisans on both sides were firing wildly at each other. Dobson ran crouched, an open penknife in his hand. He reached the helpless Navchek and pulled the noose from around his neck, cut his bonds, and then both raced to where Marshall was taking cover behind a wooden shed.
4: Come on, quickly. We can reach the plane before the fighting stops. Come on.
0: No, not the plane. I need a gong to help kill off these rats.
4: No, we can't risk it. What if your men lose? You'll be a prisoner again.
0: We won't lose, my friend. Come, you can help us.
5: We don't even know who is on which side.
0: Well, then stay here where it is safe.
4: Wait, Navchek. Come back a second. This is important.
0: What is it? There's no time for fooling.
4: I know.
5: You've knocked the blighter cold.
4: Yes, come on. Help me carry him to the plane.
5: Right.
4: We can do all the protesting he likes once we're off the ground.

0: It was not a good thing to do.
1: But necessary.
0: It will be said that I ran away.
1: You'll have plenty of time to explain later.
0: How can I argue so high in the sky like this? I feel sick in my stomach.
1: You'd have felt a lot sicker swinging only 6 feet up from the branch of a tree. Am I right, Nefcik?
0: I'm not so sure at this moment, my friend.
2: Within an hour of their safe arrival in Italy, it was heard that Navchek's group had won the day and chased Kasovic's partisans back into their own territory. The following day, Karl Navchek dropped into the Montenegrin Pass and within a week brought out almost 300 Allied escapers to the shores of the Adriatic. There they were picked up by a fleet of fast boats and taken to safety in central Italy. Soon after, Karl Navchek was flown back to Yugoslavia, where he rejoined his victorious group of partisans.
3: High Adventure is produced by Henry Diffenthal.

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1: All right, John, I'll answer it.
2: This is a home of Dr. Watson. Please to help.
1: Gracious me. Oh, come in. Come in. These are not surgery hours, but the doctor is in. I'm sure he'll see you. Come in. Come in. Let me help you. John. John, dear, a patient. Please come quickly. Hurry, dear. Hurry.
2: I'm all right. Just to sit down.
3: What is it, sir?
4: Oh, heavens, this man does look in bad shape.
5: On the contrary, Watson, for a man of my years, I have never felt better.
1: Oh, it can't be. You'd
4: be dead for years.
6: We present the stories of Sherlock Holmes.

0: had never been so stunned with surprise in all my life. My wife, Mary, practically fainted. We simply couldn't believe our eyes. Although Sherlock Holmes had never been far from my thoughts in the years that followed the tragedy at the Reichenbach Falls, I had come to accept the fact that he had perished, along with his arch-enemy, Professor Moriarty, in the dreadful swirling waters of that immense abyss. Yet, here he was, peeling off yet another of his many disguises, requesting permission to smoke his favorite pipe, sitting on the sofa in my sitting room, as though nothing had happened. He appeared a little older, perhaps a little thinner, but his voice was still incisive and unchanged. The years fell away.
1: I have to apologize, both for this sudden shock and for the great time of silence, but both were necessary.
2: Well, I have never believed that you were dead, not for years.
0: Mary's right. She kept faith longer than I did. But I... Holmes, surely the chasm, the young Swiss Hans, he said
1: I know, I know. An explanation is required. It is essential. Well, the facts are these. Hans was mistaken. Moriarty and I did fall from the top ledge of the falls. We fell to the narrow pathway that leads up from that final ledge. Ah, I knew what Moriarty was intent upon. I could see the purpose in his eyes. He had given me permission to write a note of farewell to you before this final encounter. He knew his own game was up. He intended taking me with him to his death. He rushed at me, grappling with me, trying to pin my arms to my sides and take me with him over into the water. Well, I have some knowledge of Japanese baritsu. It stood me in good stead. I slipped through his grasp and applied a throw. He screamed most horribly as he lost his balance. With my head over the brink, I saw him fall a great way. He struck a rock and then disappeared into the foam.
0: But the tracks. I saw with my own eyes that two men went down the path, but none returned.
1: No. I think my brain has never worked more speedily. Fate had placed a great chance my way. I'd long wished to retire. I knew that for as long as the world had faith in me and I lived in Baker Street, I should never be left in peace. Here was my great opportunity. If I could get out of the falls alive, then I could start a new life. I climbed the face of the cliff.
0: But that's impossible. The face wall is sheer.
1: Not quite. I decided to attempt it. If I failed, then Moriarty would still win. If I succeeded, I could enjoy a life of retirement. And it was by far the hardest climb of my life. At times I imagined I heard Moriarty's voice screaming at me out of the depths, but I managed it. Well, I will not bore you with the details from then on. I took my time before returning to England. There was only one man who knew the truth. My brother, Mycroft.
0: Oh, Holmes. Holmes. Holmes, don't you think that you could have...
1: It wasn't that I didn't trust you and Mary Watson, but I preferred it this way. We would have been bound to have taken up our friendship again. Others would have found out, Mrs. Hudson, Lestrade. I simply could not afford to take that chance.
0: I still think...
2: I don't care, John, I don't care. Whatever Mr. Holmes says is all right as far as I'm concerned. I believe him, and I stand by him. I will remain silent about all this. Oh, I'm so pleased. I'm so pleased and relieved. Oh, dear, I don't know if I shall laugh or cry.
0: Oh, well, do neither, my dear. Why not go and brew us all a good strong pot of tea? I think that will do us all a power of good.
1: Excellent suggestion.
2: Oh, yes. Perhaps you're right, dear. That is a good idea. What a morning. What a wonderful, wonderful morning.
1: Well, you seem to be well settled, Watson. The years have been kind to you. And Mary is unchanged.
0: Yes, we have a lot to be thankful for. Oh, but... Now, come, Holmes. To the second part of your explanation. Why now? Why suddenly, after all this time, have you come back into our lives?
1: Good question. I made sure my retirement was complete. I lived the life of a hermit among my bees and books in a cozy cottage on the South Downs. But through Mycroft, the only man who knew of my existence, I've been forced into action again. You see, Watson, this is 1914. And in the summer of this year, war will be declared. The greatest war this world has ever known. A world war.
0: Oh, Holmes, you can't be serious. Well, there are always rumors of war, always quarrels with Ireland, arguments with Germany, disagreements with the French, but an open conflict of never.
1: Oh, I wish you were right. But the Kaiser has already made his plans. You'd be amazed if you knew how riddled this country is with German spies. It is inevitable, Watson. And that's why for some months now I've been engaged in counter-espionage. I can tell you that at this moment, two gentlemen are engaged in a most important conversation in the garden of a large mansion just south of the city. One is known as von Bork, a remarkable man, the most devoted of the Kaiser's agents. His companion is Baron von Herling, the chief secretary of the German legation in this country. Now, they are putting the finishing touches to a plan that is the culmination of von Bork's work over the years.
3: So far as I can judge the trend of events, you should be back in Berlin within the week. You will be surprised at the welcome that awaits you. Your work in this country is most highly thought of.
4: Oh, the English are easy to deceive. I have achieved everything simply because I am a born sportsman. It is not a pose. I hunt with the English squires. I play polo. I match them at it every game. I box against the young army officers and sail against their best yachtsmen. What is the result? No one takes me seriously. Quite a decent fellow for a German, you know, old boy.
3: And all the time in this quiet country house of yours lives the most astute secret service man in Europe. You are a genius, my dear von Bork.
4: You flatter me, Baron, but I certainly make claims that my 4 years in this country have not been unproductive. I have never shown you my little store, have I?
3: No.
4: Would you mind stepping this way for a moment?
3: Certainly.
4: After you, Baron.
3: Dankeschön.
4: I must, of course, claim protection from the embassy for the important papers that I shall be taking with me.
3: Oh, naturally. You have already been booked in the embassy entourage. There will be no difficulty for you or your baggage. Of course, it is just possible that none of us will have to go. England may leave France to her fate when we start to march. There's no binding treaty between them.
4: There is a definite treaty with Belgium. England will honor that.
3: England is not ready for war. We are. A special war tax of 50 millions has made it possible. But here, as far as essentials go, anti-submarine measures, munition storage, high-explosive bombs, nothing is prepared. How then can England come in? We have managed to stir the devil's brew, the Irish question. All England's thoughts are centered at home.
4: She must think of her future.
3: Yes, that is another matter. Mr. John Bull must decide whether to fight with his so-called allies or without them. But fight Germany, she must. This is a week of destiny. But come, you were speaking of your papers.
4: Indeed I was. Here. There. See, the safe is opened. And here, in neat files. See, harbor defenses, aeroplanes, Ireland, Egypt, all under their headings. Portsmouth Forts, the Channel. Each file is filled with papers and plans.
3: Brilliant.
4: Not bad for the hard-drinking, hard-riding country squire. But the gem of my collection has yet to come. It will go here under naval signals.
3: But you already have a good dossier here.
4: Oh, out of date and a waste of paper. Somehow the Admiralty got an alarm and the code has been changed. What? It was a blow to me. But thanks to my checkbook and the good man Altamont, all will be well tonight.
3: Oh, a pity that I cannot wait. You can imagine that things are in an upheaval at the embassy. We must all be at our posts from now on. I had hoped to bring news of your great coup. Did Altamont name no hour?
4: Here, read his telegram.
3: We'll come without fail tonight and bring new sparking plugs, Altamont. The sparking plugs?
4: He poses as a motor expert, and I keep a full garage. In code, everything likely to come up is named after a spare part. If he talks of a radiator, it is a battleship.
3: Oh.
4: Of an oil pump, it is a cruiser, and so on. Sparking plugs are naval signals.
3: I see. This was sent from Portsmouth at midday? Oh, by the way, what do you give him?
4: In this case, £500.
3: Greedy rogue. They are useful, these traitors, but I begrudge them their blood money.
4: I grudge Altamont nothing. He has never let me down. I know him well. I assure you, he is not a traitor. Yes, a very bitter Irish-American who is filled with intense hatred towards this country.
3: Ah, Irish-American.
4: With full Aryan blood on his mother's side. Must you really go? He should be here at any moment.
3: I regret. I can wait no longer.
4: Then we place these things away, and I will see you off.
3: Thank you. Good.
4: Come. I will walk to the gates with you to say goodbye. I shall call upon you tomorrow with the new sparking plug. Rest assured, we shall not fail, Baron. Oh, come in. Yes, Annie, what is it? Have they come?
2: Lights of a car coming up the drive, sir. Must be Mr. Altamont, as you expected.
4: Good, good. Then I go to welcome him. Thank you, Annie.
5: Well, we're just fine, Smith. Stay
6: in
5: behind the wheel, huh?
6: Just so you say, Governor.
7: Welcome, Altamont. I grew tired of waiting. Please do come in.
5: Sorry, you got kind of held up.
4: Come in, come in. Now tell me, is all well with you?
1: Well, it's great. Terrific. You're going to give me the glad hand here tonight, okay? Just wait until I show you. I'm sure bringing home the bacon. Come on, bring out the drinks. The show calls for celebration.

0: Is Mutton, you're right.
1: Good health. And the signals?
0: Just as I promised. Every last one. Semaphore, lamp code, Marconi. Copy, mind you, not the original. That'd be too dangerous. But it's the real McCoy. You can lay to that.
1: Well, of course, a copy is better than the original. If an original were missing, it would change the whole thing. Now, let's see.
0: Say, you don't mean to tell me you keep your secret papers in that?
1: Why not?
0: Gee, a wide-open contraption like that, why a Yankee crook would be through that with a can opener.
1: It would pass through any crook to force that safe. Nothing can cut through that metal. It has a double combination lock. You need a word spelt out first and then a set of figures. In this case, it is A-U-G-U-S-T, August, and then 1914, August 1914. The date the war starts.
0: Hey, come back. All I said, that's real smart. You got a heck of a lot of stuff in there.
1: And it is all going out at once. I am what you would say, shutting up shop tomorrow.
0: Oh, I guess that goes for me, too. I'm not staying here on my lonesome. I'd rather watch the fun from the other side of the big pond.
1: But you are an American
0: citizen.
1: Don't
0: make no difference. Cuts no ice with a British copper. What about Jack James? He's an American citizen. They got him. He's doing time in Portland, ain't he? Incidentally, talking to James, it seems to me you don't do much to cover your men.
1: What do you mean by that?
0: Well, he was his employer, not so. It's up to you to see these guys don't fall down. And when they do fall, do you pick them up?
1: It was James' own fault. He was too self-willed at his job.
0: Ah, he was boneheaded, I'll give you that. But then there was Hollis.
1: Ah, the man was mad.
0: Bit woozy toward the end, I grant you, but he was proper bugged. And now there's Steiner.
1: Steiner? What about Steiner?
0: I got him last night. He and his papers were all in Portsmouth jail. You go off to Germany, and that poor turf will have to stand the racket, and lucky if he gets off with his life.
1: How could they have got to Steiner? This is the worst blow yet.
0: Well, you nearly had a worse one. For I guess they're not too far off me.
1: You don't mean that.
0: Sure do. My landlady down Fratton Way had some inquiries made. When I heard that, I guessed it was time for me to hustle. Oh, don't ask me how it's worked. I don't want to know. I know Steiner's the fifth man you've lost since I signed on with you. I don't aim to be the sixth. Ain't you ashamed to see your men go down like this?
1: How dare you speak to
0: me
1: like this?
0: If I didn't tell you the facts, I wouldn't be working for you now, would I? Oh, here's something more straight. I've heard tell that you Germans ain't sorry to see an agent put away once his work is done.
1: How dare you suggest I give away my own agents?
0: Well, there's a stool pigeon somewhere. It's up to you to find out where it is. I ain't taking no more chances. It's me for Holland, and a ship from Rotterdam to little old New York. No other ship in line will be safe in a week's time. So, here's my last assignment. Ah, now what about the dough?
1: The what?
0: The boodle, the reward. The 500 pounds.
1: Oh, you don't seem to have a very high opinion of my honor. You want some money before you give up that book you've wrapped up.
0: That's about it. It's all here in the book. After all, this is a business proposition.
1: All right. Have it your own way. I will write you a check. Here we are. This should be sufficient. Now place the book down there on the desk. After all, I don't see why I should trust you any more than you trust me. There. There is the check on the table. Now let me examine the contents of your parcel. I claim the right before you take the money. What? What kind of joke is this? This is the practical handbook of bee culture. Altamont, what kind of...
0: Gently now. Gently. Let the chloroform do its work. That's it. Another glass, Watson? Or should I say Smith?
2: Don't mind if I do, Governor.
3: You know, Holmes, I think this is the first time I've given an impersonation for you.
0: Well, let's hope it'll be the last. And there he is, poor fellow, flat out on his own sofa while we enjoy wine from Franz Joseph's special cellar at the Schönbrunn Palace. Oh, do open the window, Watson. The chloroform vapor does not help the palate. And while you're doing so, please touch the bell.
2: Oh, very well, Holmes.
0: There's little need to hurry, Watson. Just help me pile all this material from Von Bork safe into this handy valise. There's no one in the house but the faithful old Annie.
4: You ran, sir.
0: Ah, yes, Annie. You'll be pleased to hear that all is well.
4: Oh, I'm so pleased, sir. Oh, dear. He does look bad, don't he?
0: Simply out cold for a short while, Annie. Nothing serious.
4: Oh, he was quite a kind master, sir. Within his rights, of course. He actually said he would pay for my passage to Germany. Can you imagine me living out there with all them Huns? It would hardly be suitable, would it, sir?
0: Hardly. Thank you for your help. Now, would you be kind enough to take all these things and place them into my car? Also, telephone to my brother Mycroft and report that all is going exactly as planned.
4: Very good, sir. It'll be a pleasure, sir. Are you sure you can handle it, Ned?
0: I think so, Annie. I think so. That will be all. Thank you.
4: Thank you, sir.
3: Well, Holmes, so far so good. You must have been impersonating this American Altamont for some time to have ingratiated yourself so deeply in the favor of von Bork.
0: It's taken nearly 2 years and entailed actually living in America. But now I can return to my books and my bees. Ah, here is my magnum opus, my book on bees. I intend to write a second volume, Observations on the Segregation of the Queen.
3: Have you never missed the old life, catching of ordinary, everyday criminals?
0: Oh, not really. The passing of Moriarty, I rather lost interest. It was only when the Prime Minister himself appealed to me, through Mycroft, to enter the game again and tackle this gentleman von Bork, that I felt any enthusiasm. Von Bork is a superb spy. He matched the English in everything. That's why I assumed the role of an Irish-American and was persuaded to join his team. Since then, I've managed to make most of his plans go subtly wrong, and I've placed 5 of his top men in prison.
5: I heard that. I heard what you said, Altamont.
0: Good. Because you, Herr von Bork, will be the 6th bird in the cage.
5: I shall get level with you, Altamont. If it takes me all my life, I shall get level with you.
0: That was the favorite remark of the late, but far from lamented, Professor Moriarty. Colonel Sebastian Moran was also known to have muttered it.
5: Damn you, Altamont, for a double-dyed traitor!
0: I am no traitor. Neither am I Altamont. Surely my speech now shows you that I am not an American. Altamont of Chicago had no existence, in fact. I used him and he is gone.
5: Then, who are you?
0: It's really immaterial to you, Herr von Bork. But I've had dealings with you and your kind. It was I who brought about the separation of Irene Adler and the late King of Bohemia. I also saved from murder Count von Grafenstein, your mother's elder brother.
5: There is only one man. You are Sherlock Holmes. But they told me you died years ago. The High Command.
0: It never does to believe the High Command. Now, if you'll be so kind, we shall take you to the car and then to Scotland Yard.
5: You are not the police. You have no right under British law to threaten me and abduct me. You are kidnapping a German citizen and stealing his private papers. They will reject you.
0: I will take that chance. Now come. Watson, take the papers.
6: Right.
0: Von Bork, come. No point in resisting now. This is the end.
5: No. Stay where you are. The almighty Sherlock Holmes. You chloroformed me, dragged me down here, and forgot to even see if I was armed. The revolver, my German service revolver, left in my inner pocket. Well, this is the end.
0: Are you all right, Watson?
3: Yes. Yes, I think so. I'm not used to these high histrionics, Holmes.
0: Neither am I, but I had to make him think he was winning. I had to make him think that I was stupid enough not to check the revolver and replace the bullets with blanks. Yes, the only way I could let him escape with confidence. Ah, listen, there he goes. That's his car, not mine. Mine has a special geared-up engine, racing quality. Now, come on, Watson. This is the last time. My final bow. Now, let's get after him. He's the only one who can involve the Baron and lead us to the rest of the conspiracy.
3: Holmes took the wheel of the motor car. And as we raced up the country lanes and out into the well-made roads, I pondered yet again on this strange twist to the autumn of our lives. Gone were the handsome cabs. Taxis were now replacing them. There were even motor buses, and the horse bus was fast disappearing. The underground railway tunneled its way under our very feet. What lay ahead? The hideous cruelty of a modern war with trenches and shelling, bayonet fighting, and even war in the air? It seemed that a curse of the Almighty hung heavy over a degenerate world, and there was a feeling of doom in the sultry and stagnant air. Holmes dragged me back to earth.
0: There, look ahead. That's where von Bork has left the car. He's rushed into the building. The lights are on. That means they can suspect nothing. Come, Watson. And careful now. The net closes for the last time. Careful.
6: You are sure this is the truth, von Bork?
0: I am sure. Baron von Herling will vouchsafe for every word.
7: Of course. We are lucky to have discovered the truth in good time.
6: And we are assured that this Sherlock Holmes and his colleague are dead.
0: I shot them myself. But we must act swiftly. We must cancel all previous plans. Our information is false. If we act upon
6: it... If we act upon it, the German war machine will start at a tremendous disadvantage.
7: Herr Conrad, you must know as leader of the espionage unit in this country that von Bork would never go to these lengths unless it were true. We must act now.
6: I agree. The whole of our network is in jeopardy. I therefore disband this organization. You will all go your own ways, making for the fatherland with as much information as you can take.
8: Come on, Mendes! Now get in there! Hey!
9: Stop them!
0: Well, Watson, my true friend, let us stand here on the terrace for a few minutes. This may be the last quiet talk we shall ever have.
3: I know. It saddens me, Holmes. I remember so much of the past. How many cases, the rooms at 221B Baker Street. Dear Mrs. Hudson and those precious breakfasts.
0: Best meals of the day.
3: The pipes we smoked before the fire, the fogs, the endless journeys and hansom cabs, the arguments with Lestrade, the agony columns in the newspapers. Oh, dear. Is it really over?
0: Yes, it's over. The whole era is over. But we've ended it effectively as far as you and I are concerned. We have beaten the most ruthless spy organization this country has ever known. It won't prevent the war that is upon us, but after the war, perhaps because of our small efforts, a cleaner, better, stronger land will lie in the sunshine after the storm has cleared. Let us hope so, Watson. Let us hope so.
10: For 5 years, Graham Armitage has played Sherlock Holmes and Kerry Jordan has taken the part of Dr. Watson. And the series was written and produced by Dennis Folwig.

0: Hello there, this is John Silver, and you're listening to Springbok Radio Digital, and I hope that it is, like it was in the old days, a station for brighter broadcasting.
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2: The bed, brother.

0: Whitehall's General Assistance Department, Lennox, Brown and Lamb stand by to help any ministry that is overloaded. These are men who don't know the meaning of the word indolence, and indeed are baffled by many other long words as well. But Secretary Mildred Murfin is always on hand to assist.
1: The GLC are planning to make Pall Mall a one-way street, sir. They want to know if the ministry object.
2: Well, of course the ministry doesn't object, Mildred. No motorist should go more than one way at a time.
1: Right here, Mr. Lamb. Oh, and another thing. There's a query from the environment people about new telephone boxes.
2: Oh. Well, they asked me to find sites for 50 telephone kiosks, and I did.
1: Aye, but they're wondering why you told the post office not to put telephones in them.
2: Well, that's because of the vandals, you see. If there are no phones in the boxes, the vandals can't damage them.
1: Aye, that's true, I suppose.
2: Yes, of course. And as a further precaution, the boxes will have windows on all four sides, but no door. Well, that should fox them, eh? Was there anything else?
1: Yes, Mr. Lamb. The town planners want you to find a site for a circus.
2: A circus?
1: Aye, Lord Lovelace's circus. Last year it was on Shepherd's Bush Green.
2: Oh. Well, they can go there again. Send a memo, will you? We hereby authorise Shepherd's Bush Green to be used for your forthcoming show.
1: Righty-ho, Mr. Lamb.
3: Major inflation. We're under attack.
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3: We surrender!
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2: Why am I stuck with these environment people while Mr. Lennox Brown gets the glamorous jobs?
1: Is he still helping the Ministry of Defence, then?
2: Well, apparently. He's still carrying that Field Marshal's baton instead of his brolly.
12: Room! Room! Tongue! Come along, come on, come along. Look smart. Feet together, stomachs in. Chests out! Chest out, Miss Muffin.
1: It is out, Mr. Lennox Brown.
12: What? Oh, yes, so it is. Oh, present correct, I hope, Corporal.
2: Ready for inspection, sir.
12: Good show. Let's have a look at them. Yes, all right. All right, squad. Dismiss! As you were!
2: Oh, really?
12: Now then, I've told you before, you horrible little men. Man and woman. When you dismiss smartly, make a sharp right turn, take 3 steps forward, starting with your left foot, and let's try again. Squad! Dismiss! That's better. Yes, that is better.
1: Oh, blimey, Mr. Lennox Brown. Aren't you tired of playing soldiers yet?
12: Nobody's playing soldiers, Mildred. We should all be aware, that's all. Aware of what a tremendous job our boys are doing. By word, those defense chaps are a grand bunch.
2: Are they really?
12: Yes. I was down on Salisbury Plain yesterday, you know. They tried out their new camouflage paint on some of their tanks.
1: Oh, did it work?
2: I've been tackling some high-level jobs for the environment people. I've suggested a way to ease London's traffic problems.
12: Really?
2: Yes. Caravans are the answer. If all motorists coming into London had caravans, they'd have somewhere to live while they're driving around looking for somewhere to park.
12: Glory. Give me strength.
1: You're in luck, Mr. Lennox Brown. I just made a nice fresh pot. 3 lumps or 4?
12: Both, please, Mildred.
13: Good morning. Gentlemen.
1: Oh, it's you, Mr. Wilkins.
13: Yes. I just came in to say...
12: Good morning, Wilkins.
13: That's it, to say morning, Wilkins. Oh, dear, no, that's not right. I'm Mr...
12: Oh, dear, the poor chap's off again. Mr. Wilkins.
13: Yes, that's the fellow. No, it's not. That's the name on my library ticket. I keep forgetting things, you know. I suffer from insomnia.
1: Every few days he wakes up.
13: I just popped in to see if I could help. I heard you're working on some army vehicles.
12: Tanks.
13: Oh, not at all. You're welcome. Always glad to oblige a friend.
12: I was involved with army tanks, Mr. Wilkins, but that's behind me. I've moved on to bigger things.
13: Oh, my word. What are you engaged on now?
12: Well, I've been asked, as a matter of fact, to make all the arrangements for the big military display next week.
13: Oh, really? Where will that take place?
12: Well, I've used my influence. I've pulled a few strings here and there, and after a great deal of manoeuvring, I've managed to secure Earl's Court.
1: Blimey, I suppose that means he rang up and booked the hall.
12: It'll be the biggest spectacle for years. The Prime Minister's taking the salute at the march past, and I dare say I shall be asked to stand on her right hand.
14: But won't that make it difficult for her to take the salute?
12: I'm afraid you'll have to forgive my colleague, Mr. Wilkins. He rather resents my success.
14: Oh. Nothing of the sort.
12: Of course you do. You're just jealous because I'm going to get an invitation and you're not.

0: Ah, so tell me, number one, did you stand with Mrs. Thatcher at last night's military display?
1: No, as a matter of fact, no. Obviously, my invitation got lost in the post.
0: What a pity.
1: Oh, well, it doesn't matter. I had other commitments anyway. I stayed at home and got on with my rug making.
0: Yes, much more interesting.
2: Hey, well, I never. Have you heard, Mr. Lennox Brown?
1: Have I heard what, Mildred?
2: Oh, there's a right carry-on in Shepherd's Bush. All the locals are complaining about noises in the night.
0: What sort of noises?
2: Noisy noises. Apparently, they said it was like gunfire and soldiers marching.
0: Ah, well, perhaps it's that circus on Shepherd's Bush Green. All those ferocious ladies and bearded tigers.
2: But there's no circus there, Mr. Lamb. Shepherd's Bush Green was reserved for them army people. I typed the memo, didn't I?
0: No, Mildred, I told you to type a memo saying that Lord Lovis's circus was supposed to go there.
1: That's right, yes. The army demonstration that I organised, of course, was supposed to go to Earl's Court.
2: Oh, blimey.
1: Oh, good grief. Don't say that you mixed up the memos, you stupid girl.
2: Oh, don't shout at me, Mr. Lennox Brown, please. You know it upsets me.
1: Upsets you? What about me? And what about 4,000 people who turned up at Earl's Court last night waiting to see a military display?
2: But I didn't... Oh, flippin' heck.
1: Oh, glory.
0: Well, I just hope Sir Gregory doesn't find out.
1: Oh, don't be ridiculous, number two. Of course he will find out. He was at Earl's Court with the Prime Minister's party.
2: It was only a mistake. We're not all bloomin' perfect, you know.
3: So there you all are.
1: Well, at the moment, yes, Sir Gregory, but we can leave at once if you wish.
3: Don't move, any of you. I don't know why you blundered. I don't know how you blundered.
0: Well, actually, it was all quite simple, really, Sir Gregory. You see, what happened...
3: Silence there.
0: As you wish, Sir Gregory.
3: As I command. I was at Earl's Court last night with the Prime Minister and service chiefs from all the NATO countries.
0: Oh, dear.
3: A huge audience have come to see a display of England's military might. And what did they see? Come on, what did they see?
1: Surprise us, Sir Gregory.
3: I shudder to think about it again, but the loudspeaker said the show would open with a parade of Britain's latest means of defence.
2: And, did it, Sir Gregory? I hope so.
3: It certainly didn't. Three lions appeared, followed by a man. A man breathing fire down his nostrils.
1: Oh, most unfortunate, Sir Gregory.
3: After that, we expected a display of field tactics. Field tactics. Three elephants came on and walked around on their hind legs. That's what happened.
1: Tell me, Sir Gregory, did any of the NATO chiefs pass an opinion?
3: Oh, yes, they did. Yes. And so did one of the elephants.
2: Oh,
3: shut up, Miss Murphy. After that, a dozen clowns ran in and threw buckets of whitewash all over the VIPs.
1: Oh, were you soaked, Sir Gregory?
3: No, I hadn't had a drink all night. What do you mean? Oh, but the whitewash... No, I wasn't.
0: Oh,
3: no.
0: Well, that was lucky, Sir Gregory.
3: Went all over the Foreign Secretary.
0: Oh. And I... Well, I don't suppose he was terribly pleased, was he?
3: Pleased? Just after he's got the job. He tried to protest, but at that moment a camel standing behind him made a particularly rude noise through its teeth.
2: Blimey, a camel!
3: He then frothed at the mouth, lowered his head, and charged out into the street at full tilt. And so did the camel.
1: Well, actually, Sir Gregory, we can explain this unfortunate mix-up. You see, what happened...
3: I don't want any explanations.
0: Oh, good.
3: They nearly incite me to murder, Lamb.
0: Oh, dear.
3: If you want to save face, keep the lower half shut. Get that blasted circus out of Earl's Court at once, if not sooner.
1: Yes, very well, Sir Gregory. We'll send it to Shepherd's Bush Green, shall we? Where it should have been sent in the first place.
3: No, the Shepherd's Bush people are all up in arms. Get rid of the blasted circus altogether.
0: Tell you what, Sir Gregory, I've got an idea. Why don't we get rid of the circus altogether?
2: Hello, Mr. Wilkins. Are you looking for the babes in the wood?
4: Oh, pardon?
2: Mr. Lamb and Mr. L.B. They're out on some job of the Ministry of Defence.
4: Defence? Again? After the last mix-up?
2: Aye. They were sent for earlier on this morning. Anyway, what can I do for you?
4: There's a man on his way up to see them. Lord Lovis, the doorman said his name was.
2: How strange. It's not often that a doorman has a title. Lord Lovis?
4: No, it's not. I mean, it isn't the doorman who's called Lord Lovis. Oh, dear. Who's that other chap here again?
2: Lord Lovis. Oh, well, he's that circus owner. And fancy that. There's a real live lord coming here. What do I have to do?
4: Well, I should take the rollers out of your hair for a start.
2: No, I mean, do I bow or kneel?
4: Well, best to be on the safe side. We'll both curtsy.
2: Oh, this will probably be him now. Come in, your worship.
5: Oh, thanks very much.
2: I'm Mildred Murfin, secretary to this department, and I'm exceptionally proud to make your humble acquaintance, oh, lordship.
5: Never mind the lordship, lass. Me name's Humbert.
2: Lord Humbert Lovis?
5: No. Me name's Humbert Snetherthwaite. Lord Lovis is just my professional name.
2: Oh, what a pity.
5: Yeah, looks good on the posters. Looks good on the posters, you see. Lord Lovis's Circus. Just gives it that extra bit of class, you see. Much better than Humbert Snetherthwaite Circus.
2: I see.
5: No, I'm not really a lord. We're respectable people. Yeah. Now, anyway, was it you lot who wrote and told me to disband my circus?
2: I'm afraid it was. But we did send you compensation.
5: Yes, and you're very generous with public money, I might say. Yeah. I'm retiring to the south of France on it.
2: Hey, that's nice.
5: Yes. In fact, you sent me so much money that it's enough for me old age. I mean, me missus, to be able to retire as well.
2: Oh, well, that's nice. Is she going to the south of France with you?
5: No chance. I'm retiring her to Regent's Park Zoo.
6: When I started with Aquafresh, I stuck to it. I loved it.
7: Meet Aquafresh mum, Mrs. Meg Dyker of Randburg.
6: And the children haven't had any decay in their teeth. Now, I can only put it down to Aquafresh. You've got the mouth freshener, the fluoride, plus the actual toothpaste, all in one tube. It's perfect.
8: Aquafresh does it all in one. Mum.
6: I suggested to my friends that they put their children onto it because I've had such success with Aquafresh. With my children's teeth.
7: Are you an Aquafresh mum?
9: Nepal. Op die grens van Tibet, 6000 meter hoogte in die blauwe Nepalese lucht, droog die Yukal Himal. 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
1: But I'm really sorry about the circus, Lord Lovett. I mean, Mr. Snethersweet.
2: Oh, that's all right. It doesn't faze me now. I sold the lions to one of them stately homes. And the human cannonball was no problem.
1: Wasn't he?
2: No, he was due to be fired anyway.
3: Pardon, how did that go again?
1: Oh, you're still here, are you, Mr. Wilkins?
3: Oh, yes, still here. You can't get rid of me that, easily, you know.
1: What about the clowns from your circus, Mr. Snethersweet?
2: Oh, that's all right. They've applied for jobs at the ministry.
1: Oh.
2: And I've managed to get rid of everything else, except for...
1: Except for what?
2: Except for... Susie.
1: Susie?
2: Yes. Susie. She's the star turn in my elephant act. I've grown quite attached to Susie. I have over all these years.
3: Well, why don't you take her with you to, where was it again?
2: South of France.
3: Oh, yes, that's right. Why not take her with you?
2: No, she'd cause too much of a scene. She likes to sunbathe topless, you see.
1: Well, I never.
2: You should try it sometime. Anyway, there's no way I can get rid of her now. And I reckon the ministry should help me find a home for her. After all, it's you lot that gave us the push.
1: I'm afraid my bosses are out at the moment, so I can't give you a decision.
2: What about old Pushface here, then?
3: Me?
2: Yeah, that's right. You belong to the ministry, don't you?
3: Well, let me think now.
1: Yes, you do, Mr. Wilkins.
3: Oh, yes, so I do.
2: Oh, good. Well, then, how's about giving me a decision?
3: Oh, yes, of course. Naturally, yes. A decision on what?
2: On what I must do with Susie.
3: Oh, yes, well, that is, you see, I... Who?
2: Oh, darling.
1: Mr. Wilkins can't really give you a decision, Mr. Snethersweet.
2: So I see.
1: He's not in this department, you see. No.
2: He's not in any department from the looks of things.
1: Perhaps if you could give us a ring this afternoon. As for a Mr. Lennox Brown, well, he's the head of the department, so he'll have to help you.
2: Oh, right, I'll ring him about 3 then, and thanks a lot. Cheers.
4: Come in.
5: Good afternoon.
4: Yes, it is, isn't it? A jolly good wizard, in fact. Splendid shell.
5: Tell me, are you in the Army or the Air Force?
4: The Army now. Used to be in the RAF there, but how did you know?
5: Just a guess.
4: Well, a wizard.

0: Made a bit of a bloomer there, didn't you, eh? Right through, eh? Bad shell, chef?
1: Yes, well, perhaps you could...
0: Right, clangor, chef. Bad chef. Reminds me of the time I dropped my clangor in the RAF. Those were the days.
2: What exactly did you do?
0: Went off on a bombing run, but I didn't drop the bomb.
2: So? Was that so bad?
0: Yes, I dropped the bomb aimer instead.
1: Yes, well, that's all terribly humorous, but could we get down to business?
0: Of course. What are you here for?
1: Well, I'm not sure. Well, look, we were sent here for...
0: Let's think. Oh, yes, must be about... You know what.
2: Do we?
0: Don't you?
1: No. What?
0: Well, it's all terribly hush-hush, of course.
1: Oh, yes, of course.
0: Oh, highly confidential. I'm supposed to fill you in on the supersonic, ultra-sensitive, infiltrator, exterminator.
1: The what?
0: The supersonic, ultra-sensitive, infiltrator, exterminator. It's our new secret weapon.
2: What does it do?
0: That would be telling, wouldn't it?
1: Well, it seems obvious to me. It's an ultra-sensitive supersonic device that exterminates infiltrators.
0: Gosh! Got it in one, eh? You're a bright spark and no mistake.
1: Oh, well, I do have my moments.
0: Yes, no need to explain anything to you. You obviously know what's going on.
1: Yes, well, I do try to keep abreast of what's going on, of course, yes.
0: Well, there you are, then. The Bobbins have got it now, but when the time comes, you know what to do with it, eh?
1: Hmm? Oh, yes. Yes, of course.
2: What do we do with it, number one?
1: I will tell you later, number two, and... Well, all right, we'll be off then. And goodbye, Captain, and thank you very much.
0: Thanks, chaps, and good luck. Just remember, when you get it, be jolly careful. It hasn't been tested yet.
2: Now, maybe you can tell me, number one, what are we supposed to do with this thing, whatever it is?
1: This might have something to do with it. General Assistance Department, Lennox Brown speaking.
3: Oh, good. Just the chap I wanted to speak to. I was told to ring you personally. Listen, what am I supposed to do with Susie?
1: Susie?
3: Yeah, Susie. You're the one who's supposed to know all about it.
1: Oh, yes. Well, well, I suppose you'd better send it here, then.
3: Send it there?
1: Yes, of course. We'll look after it. Can you send it this afternoon?
3: Sorry, I'm getting ready to leave for the south of France. I'll let you have it tomorrow. Last thing before I go. Ta-ra.
1: Oh, goodbye. What a strange chap. Started telling me all about his holiday arrangements. Still, we'll be getting Susie tomorrow.
2: Susie? Well, who's she?
1: Oh, really, come on, number two. Use your brain, Susie. S-U-S-I-E. The supersonic ultra-sensitive infiltrator extra neighbor. I think.

0: Good heavens! Do you hear that, number one?
1: Well, I couldn't help hearing it. I wonder who it is.
0: Well, it sounded almost like an elephant knocking on the door.
1: Oh, really, number two, an elephant knocking on the door.
2: An elephant.
1: But we'll soon see who it really is making all that noise. Come in.
3: Glory, it was an elephant knocking at the door.
4: Greetings and salutations, goodly sir.
3: Did you say that, number two?
0: Did I say what?
4: Greetings and salutations, goodly sir.
3: That?
0: No, I didn't say a word.
4: I am being saying it, please.
3: What on earth are you doing on top of that elephant?
4: I am being the driving waller. Or as we have been calling it, the mount.
3: Well, that's all very well, but can you just take your...
4: Susie is not being liking what you are saying.

0: He is having enough trouble getting into the building and up in the lifty to be going away again too quickly.
1: Where does this elephant come from?
0: Oh, he's been coming from Lord Lovas's circus. Are you knowing Lord Lovas? He's been going splishy splashy when he's talking.
1: Yeah, but look, that's the chap I told to bring Susie here.
0: That is being correctly, and here I'm me. Susie, being saying hello to the nice, good leading gentleman.
1: No, how are we going to explain this away? We're supposed to have a new top secret military device and we end up with an elephant.
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8: All right, Bennett Brown, where's the noise coming from? Oh, good grief.
9: Sir Gregory, we'd like you to meet Susie.
8: Susie? What's a useless elephant doing in here?
0: Please be careful, goodly sir. Susie is not like being told that she's being useless.
8: Well, of course it is totally useless. No, wait a minute. No, put me down. No!
9: No, good heavens. Susie threw Sir Gregory out.
1: Splendid. She's capable of doing everything that captain said she would be.
9: How do you mean, number one?
1: Well, she's ultra-sensitive, and she certainly exterminated that infiltrator, didn't she?
9: Sir Gregory, you mean? Yes. Yes, she did, didn't she?
1: Yes, certainly. So she's more than welcome to stay for as long as she likes. Oh, yes. Come on, number two. Get the drafts out. Let's have a bit of celebration.
9: Yes. Come back in here, Susie.
1: Welcome to Vegas.
10: Clowning around as the men from the military tonight were John Simpson and Roger Service. The rest of the circus were Maureen Adair, Tommy Reed, Tom Meehan, Frank Graham and Brian Squires.
11: Tonight's script was written by Edward Taylor and John Graham and produced by Brian Squires. Join the whole mad bunch at the same time next week for another romp down the corridors of power with the men from the ministry.

Hello again from me, Les Smith. Hope you've had a good week, or maybe just 4 days since last time. Welcome to this hour of music and a question or two to ponder on that we call the Springbok Special. We'll begin with a song from 1970 by Edison Lighthouse.

songs from the same era, and a time really when people bought a record because they liked the song, and it didn't always matter who sang it, which is just as well because neither of those two groups actually existed. Gimme Dat Ding, that was put together by a group of session musicians in the studio under the name of the Pipkins. And before that we heard Edison Lighthouse. Again, it was just a name really, a studio creation for the one hit. And both of those records featured the same session singer doing the lead vocals. You'd never guess, but both of them were Tony Burrows. He also sang on quite a few other records at the time. I have a puzzle coming up for you in just a couple of minutes' time, but first, let's remember this one by Maywood.

0: from Holland, I think they were, girl group Maywood with Give Me Back My Love. If my voice sounds a bit odd this week, I'm suffering a bit, actually, from the latest bug that's going around, but I've got plenty of hot drinks, hot lemon drinks, which should hopefully keep me going. Time now for this week's puzzle. And it's a newsreel teaser for you this week. We have done a few of these in the past. What I'm going to do is play you a clip from an old British cinema newsreel feature from September 1950. I've cut a few words out of this, but left in enough, I think, just so you can make a guess as to what type of pioneering work was going on. Have a listen.
1: The means for it all were to be found in one of the famous Bristol freighter transports, specially fitted up for the occasion by the makers of the Brabazon, the Bristol Aeroplane Company. In the plane, its interior so huge that it can carry two motor cars, was all the special equipment needed. To operate came Duncan Anderson. After being fitted out in flying kit, he took up his position near the open doorless hatch where the camera had been mounted. Everything seemed set for another page of history. Thanks to non-stop work by the engineers, all the problems have apparently been solved. But it was not until Friday that one of the most difficult, interference on the waveband used, was overcome. This is the view of London.
0: So, 1950 was the year it involved equipment being taken up in an aeroplane over London. It's something that's done all the time now, nothing unusual about this, but it was being tried out back then for the first time. What was it? Have a think. I'll play the clip without the bits chopped out later on, and we'll see if you were right.

0: like what you got the whole day through. Aren't you glad you're you?
1: Yeah, I just want to make you smile. Ain't you glad you're you? That was Rosemary Clooney. And before that, Tommy Steele took us to Nairobi. And now let's fly out of Nairobi, head further up to the top of Africa, and do this strange little dance that we used to call the Egyptian reggae.

A Springbok Top 20 hit at the end of 1977 for Jonathan Richman and the Modern Lovers. That was the Egyptian Reggae. Yes, you hear them all again here on Springbok Radio Digital. In fact, what I'm going to do now is play you my usual three in a row that were all around in the same year. But rather than spoil the fun and tell you what the year is now, we'll just play them and see if you remember or guess just from hearing the song. See if they bring back any particular feelings or memories. I'll narrow it down, though. It could be eight possible years. It's a year that falls somewhere between 1958 and 1966.

So three in a row, but can you remember the year that you might have heard those songs on Springbok Radio? Or maybe even bought the seven singles to play on the radiogram? In reverse order, it was Little Peggy March with I Will Follow Him, Cliff Richard and the Shadows with Lucky Lips, and Dana Valeri on the local South African scene with No School Tomorrow. It was a year between 58 and 66. Well done, if you remembered without looking it up, that it was 1963. We hope.

Chicago, and If You Leave Me Now. This is Springbok Radio Digital, the new home of all those great Springbok Radio programmes and dramas, and some newly prepared music programmes as well, like this one, the Springbok Special, here on our Friday to Sunday sequence, and I hope you are enjoying the music this week. We'll have They Did It Their Way in a few minutes, a well-known song, but tackled in a distinctively different way by a distinctively different artist. But first, speaking of different, see what you make of this.

0: Well, there's a record that must have slipped through the net back in 1976, but quite catchy, I think. Be My Boogie Woogie Baby, that was by Mr. Walkie Talkie. So, how are you doing with our newsreel clip? The question I gave you is, what was this about? It's part of a newsreel film that was shown to cinema audiences in Britain 60 years ago, 1950. It's about something that was being tried out for the first time. But what?
1: The means for it all were to be found in one of the famous Bristol freighter transports, specially fitted up for the occasion by the makers of the Brabazon, the Bristol Aeroplane Company. In the plane, its interior so huge that it can carry two motor cars, was all the special equipment needed. To operate came Duncan Anderson. After being fitted out in flying kit, he took up his position near the open doorless hatch where the camera had been mounted. Everything seemed set for another page of history. Thanks to non-stop work by the engineers, all the problems have apparently been solved. But it was not until Friday that one of the most difficult, interference on the waveband used, was overcome. This is the view of London.
0: Well, that doesn't say everything it should, because I have chopped some bits out of that clip. But from what you did hear there, what do you think the story was? Obviously, some sort of pioneering work going on in an aeroplane over London. But what sort of work was it, do you think? We'll have another listen to that soon, but without bits chopped out, and we'll see if you were correct.

0: from around 1980, I think that one. The album Night Rains, that was Janice Ian and The Other Side of the Sun. 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
1: They did it their way.
0: Yes, we're going to listen to a well-known song, but given a different sort of slant. And this week it's a song that was written by Cole Porter, originally for the stage show Anything Goes, which opened on Broadway in 1934. In the film version that followed, it was sung by Ethel Merman. And Frank Sinatra decided to make it part of his repertoire, and it became one of his trademark songs. The song is I Get a Kick Out of You, and the version we're going to listen to now is one that made the UK and many European charts back in the mid-1970s. It's by Gary Sheerston.

0: Maybe not the way that Mr. Sinatra would have swung that song, but I do like that from the mid-70s. I like the violin bit in the middle. That was Gary Sheerston, and I think the only hit he had, I Get a Kick Out of You.
1: They did it their way.
0: And we'll have another well-known song given an unusual or at least different treatment in our next Springbok special.

Two brothers and a sister, Jeff, Fred and Mary Mudd, who were known as the Mudlarks and were apparently very popular on British TV back in the late 1950s. That was a hit for them, Lollipop, originally an American hit by the Cordettes. And before that, Emil Ford and the Checkmates on that Slow Boat to China. We'll have a listen to our unedited newsreel clip in a couple of minutes. See if you correctly guessed what sort of work was going on in that aeroplane that was circling over London all those years ago. But first, here's a song you'll remember. Not a love song by any means. It's about a very famous boxing match that took place in October 1974. Here's Johnny Wakelin to tell the story.

0: Johnny Wakelin and the Kinshasa Band with In Zaire. You're listening to Springbok Radio Digital, and it's time, I think, for an answer. So, I played you a clip from a 1950 British cinema newsreel. Bits were chopped out to not give the game away, but I did leave enough in, I think, to give enough clues to work out what might have been happening. So what was it? It was pioneering work in an aeroplane. It was a Bristol freighter with a large space to carry lots of special equipment. There were people aboard who could operate all this stuff. There was even a camera mounted on an open hatch. So all pioneering work, as I said. But what was it all about? Well, let's hear the clip again, this time in full, without any bits taken out.
1: Television takes to the air. From Filton Airfield near Bristol, outside broadcasts have been experimenting throughout the week with television broadcasting from the air. The means for it all were to be found in one of the famous Bristol freighter transports, specially fitted up for the occasion by the makers of the Brabazon, the Bristol Aeroplane Company. In the plane, its interior so huge that it can carry two motor cars, was fitted up a television camera, plus all the special equipment needed for an outside broadcast. To operate came television cameraman Duncan Anderson. After being fitted out in flying kit, he took up his position near the open, doorless hatch where the camera had been mounted. Everything seemed set for another page of television history. But throughout a week of test flights, the flying television crews were faced by difficulties that threatened the outcome of the proposed programs. Thanks to non-stop work by the engineers, all the problems have apparently been solved. But it was not until Friday that one of the most difficult, interference on the waveband used by the airborne television transmitter, was overcome. This is the view of London, which the engineers thus hoped to show.
0: So yes, well done if you said correctly that they were transmitting the first live television pictures from the sky. Of course, now you wouldn't need a cargo hold full of equipment to do that. I'm sure you could do the whole thing with something the size of a matchbox. But that was pioneering work and a first for the BBC back in 1950.

A buzzer took a monkey for a ride in the air. The monkey thought that everything was on the square. The buzzer tried to throw the monkey off his back, but the monkey grabbed his neck and said, "Now listen, Jack.

0: right. Straighten up and stay right. Straighten up and fly right. Cool down, Papa, don't you blow your top. Fly right.
1: Some good advice there, I should think, for people flying planes that are taking television pictures from the air. Straighten up and fly right. That was Nat King Cole. Time rapidly running out for this

0: topic song to finish on this week, Dusty Springfield with You Don't Have to Say You Love Me. And it's just time for me to say a very quick goodbye, because I really have run out of time this week. But thank you for your company, and I hope you will join me again at the same times next Friday, Saturday and Sunday here on the Springbok Digital Stream for another Springbok special. Until then, from me, Les Smith, tot ziens, bye for now.
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0: the sounds of a hurried age. When the 1820 settlers arrived, it was far quieter. Africa was still very much the dark continent in those days. The roar of the lion, rather than the roar of the jet engine, dominated the wide open spaces. In the harbours there were no ocean giants, being edged gradually to their berths beneath the towering terminals of glass and concrete. No mechanical voices crackled from the walls to announce arrivals and departures with the same bored indifference. Officialdom had not yet discovered the forms which multiply in triplicate and divide in categories. Yet it would not be altogether accurate to refer back to the good old days. Take, for instance, this account written by John Mandy from Algoa Bay on the 20th of April, 1820.
1: We expect to set off for the country today. I have lain in camp for 11 days. I landed on Sunday night to get ready for Mary Ann and the children. When I had got all ready for them, a strong south-east wind set in and stopped their landing for 4 days, the surf beating round the shore to a height of 10 or 12 feet. They saw me, but could not get at me. Mary Ann and the children eventually came on shore on the 19th, very much frightened, and the boat 3 parts full of water.
0: Those who know Algoa Bay will testify that the wind has lost none of its force through the years. Mr. Elijah Pike of Cloomber had no adult responsibilities to bow his young shoulders on arrival, for he was only 7 at the time. Nonetheless, his arrival in this strange new land made a deep impression on him, and he recalled it vividly in later years.
2: We were landed from the ship first in surf boats and then on men's backs. A Malay carried me ashore. We were put down on a sandhill not far from the Barkens River, and we pitched our tent nearby. We remained there a few days before the wagon came to take us on. There were 3 families in our wagon. Just as we started, the Hottentot driver tried to cross an old road and upset the wagon and everything inside it.
0: Being in a somewhat nervous state about their future in a strange land, these practical misfortunes must have had an unnerving effect on the settlers. As far as the government was concerned, they were useful as a human barrier along the border, but were expendable and not to be treated with any consideration. In this respect, the attitude of the governor, Lord Charles Somerset, was perhaps extreme.
3: For the most part, my lord, I can best describe the characteristics and disposition of these settlers from Ireland and England by attaching to them the familiar appellation of radical.
4: Somerset is writing here to Lord Bathurst of the Colonial Office.
3: Further, my lord, they have no disposition to industry and no inclination to exert themselves. Their chief object is to oppose and render odious all authority, to magnify all difficulties, and to promote and sow the seeds of discontent wherever their baneful influence can extend. The unfortunate blights in the wheat crops for the last 2 seasons, and the distresses caused thereby, have served their turn well, and the increasing depredations furnish them with additional means of fomenting discontent. They have attempted public meetings, but hitherto I have been able to suspend them. They have now presented a petition for meeting legally, which I fear it will not be possible to resist.
0: Minor officials took their cue from the governor and displayed all the most irritating tricks of a bureaucracy in their dealings with the settlers. Transport was difficult and slow, but nevertheless, after keeping them waiting for hours, minor officials would often tell the settlers to come back another day in order to complete their business. Today, when there is competition for the services of Europe's skilled men, official attitudes are somewhat different from the attitudes prevailing in the 1820s.
5: At the present time, immigrants are very welcome to South Africa, particularly in immigrants needed in the various trades to boost our industries. The department pays 120 rand towards passage costs in respect of each member of the family by way of an official order placed on the shipping line or airline by which the immigrant will travel to South Africa. When he arrives at the seaport or Jan Smuts Airport, the family is met by the outdoor offices of the Department of Immigration. They're taken to selected hotels or boarding houses where they are then accommodated at state expense until the day that they are placed in suitable employment. And I may add that immigrants in any of the trades are placed in employment almost immediately. If an immigrant arrives at, say, Jan Smuts Airport, and his final destination is Durban, the Department of Immigration will provide a rail transport, bedding tickets, meal tickets for the journey to Durban. Once again, when he arrives at Durban station, he will be met by the department's officials and taken to a boarding house or an hotel, and he will be asked to register at the office from where he will be taken to his employer. Subject to certain weight limitations, immigrants' luggage is conveyed at state expense from the port of entry to their final destination, storage being paid by the department until the day they start work. Then there are other privileges enjoyed by immigrants. Used household effects, subject again to certain limitations, may be brought into the country duty-free. This also applies to tools of trade and those immigrants who bring their motor cars with them are allowed a special rebate if the cars had been in use for more than 6 months prior to their departure for South Africa. Lastly, of course, all immigrants, irrespective of status, enjoy VIP treatment at the hands of our department. And once they've been placed in suitable employment, there are the recognized associations who will take over and assist them in their settling in problems.
0: That was Mr. Duplessis of the Department of Immigration in Durban. As he pointed out, there are also private organizations available to assist our prospective new citizens. In addition to the practical help they provide, they also act as a valuable and sympathetic ear into which troubles can be poured when the difficulties of adjustment loom large. These difficulties are very real, as Mr. M.V. Smithyman of the 1820 Settlers Organization knows only too well.
6: The first thing is all the stability has gone out of their lives. All the things that they knew that were around the corner. Everything is new. I visited a relative in Wales. She was 75 years of age, and she'd been born in the house. Now, that's stability for you. The newcomer coming here, he's got to first get a livelihood, a big decision. Then he's got to find a home and house with our present crisis. This is a very difficult problem. But besides that, there are 101 other small things that go to make up a person's life. The ordinary family, shall we say, buying curtains. This is a big problem. They go to each store. They examine materials. They examine prices. It takes a long time. An immigrant, curtains are just a small item of many major decisions. This is, as I see it, these are the sort of material things. Now then, on the other side, and equally important, more important perhaps, are the psychological and emotional problems which they have to face. Although we may all speak English if they come to Durban, nevertheless it's a strange country. And therefore they have to adjust to this idea that they have to make new friends. The problems which they face are not the same as the problems they faced in the old country. They haven't got a mother and other friends and relations around the corner to consult if they're in trouble. What I find is that as far as the men are concerned, they make the adjustment usually very easily. The work is similar. They quickly make friends at their work. They have that regular routine which gives them stability in their lives. But for the women, very often the problems seem almost insurmountable. They're sitting at home. They cannot casually pop in to a friend. They haven't got the telly in front of them to amuse them as they do at home. Even when the evening comes, there isn't the pub which they're accustomed to going to, or the Mecca dance hall which they go to. These are the problems, as I see it. Complete instability in their lives. I think that by having an association of our sort, immigrants can come there and they know that they'll have a friendly reception. They'll know that they're able to pour out all their troubles. Now, psychologically, the mere sharing of your troubles, the mere unburdening of your soul, this alone is a big help. And in addition, of course, from our experience and local knowledge, we're very often able to help them to short-circuit, if not completely to solve, but nevertheless to find a solution, help them to find the solution to these problems. And they do have this, as it were, friend whom they can consult at any time. And I think this is, even if perhaps shall we say they don't even come, the fact that they've got somebody they can come to is also a big factor, I think, in helping them to face up to their own challenges. Because the final solution is they must solve their own problems. They must face up to the great challenge which is faced by any immigrant going to a strange country.
2: My wheat, 2 months ago the most promising I ever saw in any country, is now cut down and in heaps for burning before we plough the ground again. The rust has utterly destroyed it. Not a grain have we saved. My barley from the drought, and a grub which attacks the blade just under the surface, produced little more than I sowed. My Indian corn, very much injured by the caterpillar, cabbages destroyed by lice, the beans all scorched by the hot winds. The potatoes are good, but I have only a small quantity. Our cows are all dry from want of grass. Not the least sign of green as far as the eye can reach. Nothing but one great wilderness of faded grass.
7: No, I wouldn't say the drought down in these parts has affected us to any extent. We were fortunate in having 4 inches of rain during June. Unfortunately, of course, this was accompanied by a very cold spell, severe frost and snow. And this has meant stock losses. But I don't think we could honestly say that the drought has affected us to any great extent, not in these parts.
8: We have also this season been troubled with a new enemy. The caterpillars and locusts have been so numerous that our gardens are totally destroyed. I took the greatest care of mine, and the prospect of its producing something cheered us a little. But this unexpected visitation has thrown a complete damp on our exertions. Bread is now quite out of the question. The scanty allowance of 1/2 pound of rice is all we get. We feel much the want of vegetables, sometimes being under necessity of living several days on meat alone. 24 head of our oxen were stolen. But misfortune has so long been my companion that we begin to get reconciled to each other.
1: On Saturday, whilst watching by the sick bed of my dear little girl, I was startled by the cry of wild dogs. I ran to the window and saw about 30 of these ferocious animals. Before I could drive them off, they had killed 20 of my flock of 27. I stood for a moment, thinking of my misery, my dying child, my blasted crops, my scattered and ruined flock. God's will be done. I have need of fortitude to bear up against such accumulation of misery.
0: One can't help recalling the ancient lament of the psalmist. Out of the depths have I cried unto thee, O Lord. Lord, hear my voice. Let thine ears be attentive to the voice of my supplications. In the 1820s, the immigrant farmers coming from Europe were faced with an entirely new set of conditions in which to practice their skills. Today, many of the farmers who are coming to settle in South Africa are coming from other parts of Africa, and have therefore had some experience of the difficulties facing the farmer on this continent. Mr. Ray Letcher, now farming in the Ikopa district, came from Kenya.
7: Well, it meant my having to readjust myself to conditions as I found them in South Africa. Quite a different type of farming. Fortunately, in my youth, I learnt the local lingo, so that there was no difficulty in that direction. But conditions generally are vastly different. For a start, the climate is more severe down here. I find the labor difficult. The newcomer naturally has to employ anybody and everybody, and that may be my difficulty. But I find these people completely irresponsible. The conditions of farming are more or less similar, you know, in Africa. And I find that markets are available here. We can market everything we produce. I have received no assistance for government, chiefly because I haven't asked for it. I've come in as a farmer, and I've been able to borrow what money I required from private sources. But anybody wanting help is able to get help from government. There appears to be plenty of land available in South Africa, but prices are high. And my advice to incoming farmers today is not to buy land, but to try and lease land or take up employment. For the simple reason that I think any farmer starting and having to pay the present price would find that he only makes 3 or 4% on his capital outlay, and he might indeed make a loss for 2 or 3 years. One of the problems we're up against now is that quite a few of the older people are coming out of Kenya. And in some cases, they have little or no cash, and those people have got to be provided for. I'm glad to say that the government has been very helpful, and our local institutions have also been very helpful. I think we can claim to have helped South Africa to get on the way to growing their own tea, coffee, sisal, to mention three of the important items. We were instrumental in getting the government to realize that these experts were available and were probably going to leave Kenya in any case. And I must say, they took the hint and sent a man up to Kenya to investigate, and I think he was very well satisfied with what he saw. I should say, without being boastful, we can teach them quite a lot. At the same time, we also have a lot to learn.
0: The Southern Africa League, of which Mr. Letcher is a branch chairman, was formed originally in East Africa and is now operating in South Africa to assist immigrants to find their feet in their adopted country. Advice, ranging from schooling for the children to what type of farming to undertake, is freely available at all times. A helping hand is always nearby.
8: When the Dutch wagoners left us, it seemed that they wondered to themselves what would become of us. There we were in the wilderness, and when they had gone, we had no means of following, even had we wished to do so. There were no towns, villages, inns or hostelries. It was up to us to take root and grow, or die where we stood. But we were standing on our own ground, and it was the first time for many. Tents were pitched, fires lit to scare away the wild beasts, and with these beginnings, the life of a settler had begun.
9: We arrived at Edmund Sunday morning, the 19th of December, 63, and Colonel Hudson from 1820 met us, took us over to a hall. We were met with tea and biscuits. Then we were taken to our individual hotels, where we stayed for 3 weeks. And then we came back into Durban, to town, to a flat also found for us by 1820s.
10: We haven't found any snags at all, I can't see it.
11: The only thing we were upset about, we couldn't find accommodation. It was 3 months before I could find anywhere to live, and I think it's very difficult when you've got a family. Mm. We lived with relatives from the start until we found a flat, and I think the rents are terrifically high.
12: Well, we arrived in off Cape Town early morning, and all the lights were on, it was beautiful. But when the lights went off and we saw Cape Town normally, I was disappointed. It was cold, it was windy, and I didn't like it. And we stayed in a hotel which I didn't like in Cape Town, and then we came up to Durban.
13: We arrived here on a Friday. We had a house by the Tuesday, and my husband had a job by the Tuesday.
14: We arrived in Joburg, and they always say Manchester rain. I've never seen as much rain in my life as we had in Joburg.
13: Well, I think the entertainment's marvellous. I've never been out so much in all my life.
14: I've never been out as less.
0: Why did they come to South Africa?
9: It was always been my husband's ambition to come back here. He was here during the war.
11: Well, we wanted to come. We have relatives here, and they told us how wonderful the country was, and we're so fed up with the weather in England and the high cost of living.
12: Well, my husband's been wanting to come here for about 4 years. I didn't. I mean, it sounds silly now, but I was frightened of coming, and I was frightened of animals, which you do get funny ideas in England. And anyway, I wanted to go somewhere else. He wanted to come here. Anyway, he won the argument, and we came here.
13: Well, we were thinking of Australia, but when we come to round to the housing problem, it was much more expensive in Australia than here. There was no help. If you're going to Australia, they didn't offer any help of getting a place for you. But this country, there was that, you know, chance of having a place. Oh, I wanted to go home many a time. I've cried every night sometimes. But I wouldn't go back now. I just couldn't manage.
14: Well, my husband's an outdoor worker in England, and the winters seem to be getting longer and longer. And, he wanted to come out and have some sunshine. I still want to go back occasionally. I get very homesick. You haven't got the neighbourly atmosphere as you have at home, I think. Mm. You miss your neighbours an awful lot. I mean, you miss... I got the kettle on, have a cup of tea. You know, you do really miss that here.
12: Television I don't miss. I think it's terrible. I like television sometimes, but in England I think everybody's got a mania with it. You go in somebody's house, there's no sitting down like there is here, talking and having a really good conversation. In England everybody says, oh well, just a minute, wait while this programme's finished. Television I don't miss. Well, I'd give all the pictures and dance halls in England for the beaches, any day.
11: I think the education system here is more fair than it is overseas, because overseas they have a selection, and the children that haven't got brains don't get as good an education as the brainy children. But here they all get the same chance.
0: In the past, we depended on the wealth of our minds. But today, our future lies in the depth of our human resources. The raw skill and courage of the settlers of 1820 is not sufficient for the needs of today. Trained men and women are needed to guide the wheels of technology. It is in this way and many others that the path divides between then and now.
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2: This is a true story taken from an actual medical file.
3: Serious illness is recognizable, but minor disorders merge imperceptibly into normality, and where the line is to be drawn is merely a matter of opinion. All doctors know that physical diseases can affect the brain. In fact, a patient who is delirious at the onset of a fever may be turned temporarily insane. Similarly, acute intoxication from alcohol can be said to have the same effect. More lasting brain damage can be brought about by poisoning from alcohol, or mercury or lead. And degeneration of arteries in the brain with restricted blood flow is one of the commonest causes of mental deficiency in middle and old age. And that's the topic for my story tonight, which I've called The Mind of Mrs. Stone.

medical file. Factual stories of the men and women whose vigilance guards our lives. A reconstruction of clinical case histories, step by step with the doctors who were there.

0: Mrs. Stone's condition first came to my attention through her son, whom I met at a party after the opening night of a play in which he was appearing in London, although it wasn't until some time later that he actually came to see me for advice. Mr. and Mrs. Stone, an elderly couple in their late 60s, were an ordinary middle-class couple living in Finchley, a suburb of North London. Mrs. Stone was a woman with a weak constitution, but a determined will not to give way to illness. She was also prone to worrying unnecessarily. Some years earlier, Mr. Stone had sustained a severe coronary, and it was due to her unswerving efforts that he lived through it, with the result that her own health suffered. And she was finally told by her doctor that she was suffering from angina. An unpleasant condition, but with due care and attention, one which can be controlled sufficiently to allow the patient to lead a reasonably active life. But Mrs. Stone unfortunately worried so much about her condition that she impeded rather than aided it.
1: We don't mind, we don't test the people, so you needn't worry. Anybody can have a
2: drink. Morning, Mrs. Stone. How are you today?
3: Nip in it.
4: Tis cold, yes.
2: All right, are you?
4: Oh, mustn't grumble, I suppose.
2: All right, love. What can I get you?
4: Oh, what's-her-names?
2: What's-her-names? Spuds. How many? £5 pack, do you?
4: Yes, thanks.
2: What else?
4: £2 of beetroot.
2: £2 beetroot.
4: Here. Wait a minute. What's that you're giving me?
2: A beetroot.
4: Well, I never asked for that.
2: Yes, you did. £2 of beetroot, you said.
4: I never. I said beetroot.
2: And that's what I'm giving you, beetroot.
4: No, you're not. Beetroot. Beetroot over there, look. That's what I want. That's beetroot.
2: Well, that's tomatoes, love.
4: Well, that's right. That's what I asked for.
2: Sorry, love, you never did. Beetroot's what you said.
4: Beetroot? No, I... Oh, dear. I must... Oh, dear.
2: You all right, Mrs. Stone?
4: No, I feel funny. Sort of a... Could I sit down for a minute?
2: Well, of course. Mary?
5: Yes, love?
2: Fetch a chair, will you? Daddy's not feeling well.
4: Oh, don't know what's the matter with me. Same thing happened in the shoe shop. I went in for some chops and...
2: Did you say shoe shop, love?
4: Shoe. Oh. Oh, no. Oh dear, I'm going out of my mind.
2: Oh, here's the chair now. Oh. You sit down quietly for a while. Mary make a nice cup of tea, won't you, Mary?
4: I want to go home. I want to go home.
2: Yes, love, but have a cup of tea first and I'll take it. Mary can look after the shop.
4: I want Harry.
2: Well, I'm here, love.
4: No, Harry, my husband.
5: Isn't your husband's name right?
2: Yeah, she's a bit confused. Go and make the tea. All right, then, you can sit down and feel all right, love.
6: Of course, I knew they meant to kill me, but when... Croker walked up to his car just now. He saw it start up. Start up? Oh, what is it? Oh, yes. He saw it start up all by itself. Oh, blast. I'll never learn these lines. 727-2805?
7: Is that you, Kev?
6: Oh, hello, Dad.
7: Busy, are you?
6: Well, I was just going through my lines. What is it?
7: Mum.
6: Hmm?
7: Your mother, she's not well.
6: Well, I know she's not well. She's not been well for years. What is it now?
7: Well, I'm not sure, but she's... can you come over?
6: Now?
7: Well, soon.
6: Well, can't you tell me what it is over the phone, Dad?
7: Well, she's in a bit of a state. She wants to see you.
6: All right. I'll be over. Let's see, what's the time now? Look, give me an hour.
7: Well, thanks, Kev. Sorry to bother you.
6: All right, no bother. See you. Bye.

0: Kev, come in.
1: Hello, Dad.
0: He was quick.
1: Traffic was lighter than I thought. How's Mum?
0: Shh, she's lying down. Come in here, I want to talk to you. That's
1: right. What's all the secrecy?
0: Well, I'm worried.
1: I can see that. What's happened?
0: Well, your mother's not well.
1: Well, I know that. For goodness sake, get to the point, Dad.
0: Well, I would if I knew what the point was. She's acting funny. She has been for some time. But of course, you're too busy to come over, so you don't know.
1: Oh, never mind all that. How do you mean, funny?
0: Well, she seems, how can I put it? Confused. Nothing she means seems to come out right. When she talks, I mean.
1: Well, she's always rambled on a bit.
0: Yeah, but that's not what I mean. When she talks, she gets all her words mixed up. She calls things by the wrong names. She started calling me Kevin. And these attacks.
1: What attacks?
0: Well, it's as though she's suffocating. Can't get her breath. Terrible pain in her throat and chest.
1: But, Dad, you know that's her angina. Have you called the doctor?
0: She won't see him. Says they can't do anything for her. Just give her pills that don't make any difference. You know, make any better.
1: Well, it won't, will it? Angina's a condition you have to learn to live with. Where is she?
0: I told you she's lying down.
1: All right, I'll pop in.
0: Would you like some tea?
1: That'll be nice. Bring it in, will you?
2: Come in. Oh, hello, son.
1: No. Are you not too good?
2: Oh, I had another of my attacks.
1: So I believe. Have you been taking your pills?
2: Oh, they don't do no good.
1: Well, of course they don't if you don't take them. You were given those pills to take before an attack came on. Now, why don't you take them?
2: Well, how do I know when I'm going to have an attack? That's daft.
1: You don't. But you know what's likely to bring one on. Housework, walking uphill, going shopping. That's when you should take them, before you do anything that requires effort. I can't believe that the doctor hasn't told you all this.
2: Oh, he has.
1: Well, then.
2: I forget.
1: Then you've no right to forget.
2: Well, I've got other things to think about.
1: Like what? Whether I'm eating properly?
2: Oh.
1: Whether Dad's wearing clean socks? Whether you should have steak for supper or fish fingers? You worry about trivialities, Mum.
2: Oh.
1: And it's not helping you get
2: better.
1: Oh,
2: now don't you start. Your father's always bullying me, shouting and carrying on. I can't stand it.
1: All right, now, don't get yourself in a state. We're only trying to chivvy you along.
2: Well, I don't need chivvy. I've had it. I'm done for.
1: Now, what does that mean?
2: Promise me something, son. If anything should happen to me, you'll look after your father for me.
1: Now, what kind of talk is that? Nothing's going to happen to you. You're good for years yet. What you need is a good holiday.
2: Oh, we can't afford it.
1: But I can.
2: No, I'm not taking money from you.
1: Now, will you listen to someone else for a change, Mum? You're taking a holiday and I'm paying for it. Now, Dad's making some tea. Do you want a cup?
2: Please. Oh, you're not going.
1: No, I'm not going yet. I'll just tell Dad to fetch another cup. Then I'll be back.
0: Oh. Just made it. Do you want it in there?
1: Have you got a cup for Mum?
0: Yes.
1: Just a minute. I want a word with you, Dad.
0: What's it, Kev?
1: What's all this about being confused? She seems perfectly coherent to me. Just a bit low, that's all.
0: Well, that's because you're here. I don't know. Whenever you're around, she seems to perk up. Now, with me, she gets all I don't know. I can't do anything with her at times.
1: How about trying to be a little gentler,
0: What?
1: You're a cantankerous old devil at times, you know.
0: Yeah.
1: I know you mean well, but Mum's a sensitive soul. She needs careful handling. And I think you frighten her.
0: What do you mean?
1: Now, don't start getting all uppity with me. It used to be the same with me till I realized your bark was worse than your bite. Clouts and all. Anyway, I'm sending you both off on a holiday.
0: Now, listen, you wait.
1: Now, don't
0: wait
1: start
0: a minute,
1: arguing,
0: now.
1: Dad. From the looks of you, it wouldn't come amiss either.
0: Yeah, but now,
1: come
0: listen.
1: Come on, tea's getting cold. We'll talk about it later.
3: And they did talk about it later. And after much argument, Kevin finally managed to persuade his father to take Mrs. Stone away for a month's holiday. Mr. Stone thought the month perhaps a little excessive, but Kevin convinced him that a fortnight was neither here nor there. And so a few weeks later found them enjoying 4 weeks carefree relaxation on the Cornish Riviera during one of those rare hot spells we so seldom get in Britain.
0: Now, this is smashing. Haven't had weather like this since, sure, I don't know when.
2: Fred, slow down a bit, will you? We're supposed to be relaxing, not doing a 10-mile route march.
0: Oh, sorry, Pete. You're feeling a bit cooked, are you?
2: Wouldn't mind sitting down for a bit.
0: Right.
2: Oh, my heart's doing 19 to the dozen. What come all this way for?
0: Well, I thought the fresh air'd do you good.
2: Fresh air we can get sitting outside the hotel.
0: Yeah, but, I mean, look at the scenery.
2: Oh, blow the scenery. Oh, the fair knocked me out, all this walking.
0: Huh?
2: Fred, I don't feel too good.
0: How do you mean?
2: I think I'd better lie down a bit.
0: Here, now, let me help you. Now, wait a minute.
2: Oh, no, what? No, that's worse. Oh, dear. I can't breathe. I feel as though I'm drowning.
0: All right, don't panic. I'll get you back, all right?
2: Hal, we must be miles from anywhere.
0: Now, look, I'll see if I can stop a car on the road up there. Now, don't you move. There's bound to be someone who'll give us a lift there.
2: Fred, don't leave me. I'm going to die. I know it. I'm going to die.
3: Mr. Stone finally managed to attract the attention of a passing motorist, who kindly assisted him in getting his wife off the beach and into the car, after which he drove them back to their hotel, where Mrs. Stone was quickly put to bed. A doctor was called immediately, but by the time he'd arrived, the symptoms had abated somewhat, leaving Mrs. Stone in an exhausted state and with a throbbing headache. Mr. Stone anxiously awaited the doctor's verdict on his wife's condition.
0: How is she, Doctor?
4: Well, she's in a highly exhaustive state. Her blood pressure is up, and she complains of violent head pains.
0: Yes.
4: Well, I've given her something for that. But these other symptoms she mentioned...
0: They're gone?
4: Yes. It's difficult to know how to treat a patient without any sign of the illness. Oh, please, don't misunderstand me. I didn't for one moment suggest your wife is shamming. She has angina, you say?
0: Yes, you've had it for some time.
4: Yes, well, I suppose that would account for her unusually high blood pressure and these attacks, too. Forgive me, Mr. Stone, but your wife seems a little incoherent.
0: Oh.
4: Is this usual? I mean, she seems to ramble, become confused. Well, quite frankly, she isn't making a great deal of sense. And she kept asking for someone called Kevin.
0: It's our son.
4: I see. Tell me... Has your wife ever suffered from any mental illness?
0: What are you suggesting, Doctor? That my wife...
4: I'm asking, Mr. Stone. Has she?
0: No. Well, she's a great worrier, though. I mean, over silly things. You know, she got all upset about this new decimal currency. For weeks, you wouldn't even go out to the shops, you know.
4: I see.
0: Then there's our son, Kevin. I mean, my money's nearly 40 now, and she still imagines him like a little boy. Oh, she worries over him something shocking, you know what I mean?
4: Yes, well, worry, of course, isn't the greatest tonic for someone in your wife's condition.
0: No.
4: Well, very well, Mr. Stone. Let your wife rest for a couple of days, then I suggest you get her home to her own doctor. Now, if you'll give me his name and address, I'll drop him a line.
3: Mr. Stone took the doctor's advice, cutting their holiday short by 2 weeks. After a visit from their own doctor, Mr. Stone spoke to his son, now preparing to take over the leading role in a West End thriller, asking him to call on them as soon as he was able.
0: Oh, Kev, good. I'm glad you've made it.
5: Yes, well, I'm sorry I couldn't make it sooner, but we're up to our eyes down at the theatre.
0: Well, never mind. You're here now.
5: I don't know why you had the phone taken out.
0: Well, I couldn't afford it.
5: I'll pay.
0: You've got enough to pay for.
5: And what happens when you need me in a hurry? Keep popping out to the phone box? Where's Mum?
0: She's in the garden. Go on in.
5: How is she?
0: Well, well...
5: Don't just stand there stammering. How is she?
0: She better.
5: How better?
0: Oh, I don't know, Kev. Some days she's better, some days she's not so good. Today she seems okay, only...
5: Only what?
0: Well, it's very difficult talking to her.
1: I see.
0: You know, it's got to the stage now where she'll hardly meet people. Except the ones she knows well, like Mr. and Mrs. Jeffers. But the shops, no, not the shops. I have to go. It's no joke, you know. I'm no youngster, and working at my age, I'm whacked by the time I get in. And shopping on top of all that, well...
1: Someone has to do it, Dad. Can't you get it delivered?
0: Oh, well, I never thought of that.
1: No. It seems to me you're only thinking of yourself right now.
0: What?
1: Mum's the one supposed to be ill. And remember, it was nursing you and getting you fit that's caused her to...
0: Now, what are you trying to say? It's me who's made her the way she is? Well, I never...
1: It's not exactly, but... You know she's right. You are inclined to bully and be short-tempered.
0: Well, she drives me up the wall sometimes. I mean, I try to help her, and all she does is snap at me.
1: How do you try to help?
0: Well, I mean, like when she gets a word wrong, and then I tell her about it.
1: I can imagine how you tell her.
0: Well, you want to try coping with her.
1: I do, perfectly well.
0: Yes, I noticed that. Twist around your little finger, you can. Do anything for you. But me, oh, no, I'm only her husband.
1: Oh, don't be absurd, Dad. You're sounding like a jealous schoolboy. I know you have her interests at heart. I know that you firmly believe that a person is helped greatest by helping themselves. But with Mum, you have to guide her gently, not give her a thumping great shove in the back.
0: All right. You go and talk to her. And perhaps you'll see what I'm up against.
1: Okay. In the garden, you said?
0: Yeah. You're doing a bit of weeding.
1: Right, you might put the kettle on.
0: What do you think I am, the tea boy? That's all I seem to do when you come here.
1: Oh, stop grumbling and get on with it.

0: Phew.
1: Mom.
0: Oh, Kevin. Hello, son.
2: Hello, Mum. How are you?
0: Shouldn't be doing this, I suppose. Knocks me up. Bending and that.
2: Well, leave it for now. Let's sit down. Come on. I want to talk to you.
0: Well, bring them gardening things over and we can sit on them.
2: Gardening? Oh, the garden chairs, you mean?
0: Yeah, that's it. Bring them over.
2: There we are. Well, you're looking well. Caught the sun, I think. Did you like Cornwall?
0: Oh, it was lovely. Shame we had to come back. But Dad wasn't well.
2: I thought it was you.
0: That's right. You're going to eat?
2: What now?
0: No silly thing. Later, when we have our breakfast.
2: Oh, I shan't be stopping overnight, Mum.
0: Of course not. But you'll have a bit of breakfast.
2: Just a minute, Mum. You mean dinner, don't you?
0: That's right.
2: I see. Yes, all right. I'll have a bit of dinner with you. What are you having?
0: Well, we've got... I can't remember.
2: Meat or fish?
0: Yes.
2: Which?
0: Meat. No, fish. Nice bit of fish. Kevin brought it when he came back from his games.
2: Yes. Dad told me he'd been doing the shopping lately. All right, I'll have some fish, but no potatoes.
0: Just potatoes?
2: No, I don't want potatoes.
0: That's right. But you'll have some potatoes.
2: Mum, I said I don't want potatoes. I just want fish, not potatoes.
0: Oh. Oh. Did I say... Oh, dear. I'm getting worse.
2: I know you're not, Mum. You're just not thinking what you're saying. Now, if you just concentrate, you'll get it right.
0: I don't know what's happening to me lately. Nothing comes the way I mean it.
2: Well, there's no point getting into a state about it. Now, just relax and think calmly before you speak.
0: It's him.
2: Who?
0: Your father. He gets me all muddled up. Keeps shouting at me when I get it wrong. He gets me all muddled.
2: Yes, I've talked to him about that. But he's not really shouting at you. He only wants to help you, Mum.
0: I'm fed up with him. One of these days he'll come home and find me with me in the larder.
2: Now what are you talking
0: him
2: about?
0: Him. Making me want to kill myself.
2: Well, you don't want to do that in the larder.
0: Oh, no, I mean the gas oven.
2: Mum, you don't have a gas oven.
0: Oh, in a bus, then.
2: Under a bus. And you're just being silly. Now tell me what the doctor said.
0: I'm going to change him.
2: Why?
0: I don't like him.
2: But you've been going to him for years.
0: I know. He never does no good. Now, Mrs. What lives up the road.
2: No, I don't know. Who do you mean?
0: Oh, you know. Mrs. Thing. What's her name? You know.
2: Mrs. Jeffers?
0: Mrs. Jeffries. Well, she's got what I've got. Her doctor treats her marvellous.
2: All right, Mum. You do that.
3: All right, tea up now. Here you are.
0: Oh, made tea. I better wash me. I shan't be long.
2: Yeah. This is worse than I expected. Yeah. When did all this start?
3: Oh, it's just a few days ago. Just after we got back from Cornwall.
2: I see.
3: Kev, do you think she's...
2: To be quite honest, Dad, I don't know what to think.
3: Yeah, she's a terrible worry to me.
2: Yes, I understand. Tell you what I'll do. There's a friend of mine, a doctor.
3: Yes?
2: He seems very knowledgeable. I think I'll have a word with him. Do you think she'll see him if I make an appointment?
3: Well, if you ask her, she will.
2: All right. First thing in the morning, I'll give him a buzz.
4: So Kevin Stone came to see me that morning to explain about his mother. I didn't promise I could help, but I arranged to examine her. And a couple of days later, I got him to call on me again.
2: Good morning, Doctor.
5: Oh, come in, Kevin. Do sit down.
2: Thank you.

0: feeling of suffocation that your mother sustains from time to time is a condition often associated with angina.
1: Yes, but her mental condition.
0: Hardening of the arteries.
1: I don't see how.
0: You see, the brain requires an ample supply of oxygen to function efficiently. Oxygen is conveyed to the brain and other vital organs of the body by way of the main arteries. Now, if these arteries are impaired in any way, these organs can't do their work effectively. And in your mother's case, certain brain cells are being affected by a diminished supply of oxygenated blood.
1: I see. Can she be cured?
0: I'm afraid not. However, the condition can be greatly helped by the use of certain drugs, which, of course, I have prescribed.
1: Will she die?
0: Eventually. Probably from old age. She could go on for 20 years with this condition. On the other hand, she could have a coronary, if she doesn't take care of herself.
1: And will she eventually become... Oh, I hate using the word... insane?
0: Good heavens, no. Insanity is something quite different. Her memory may continue to deteriorate, but as long as she's aware of her limitation and she's surrounded by persons who are sympathetic to her condition, well, there's no reason to suppose she won't continue to enjoy a happy, useful, and reasonably active life.
1: Thank you, Doctor. You've certainly eased my mind.
0: Will she become insane? People are only too happy to jump on that bandwagon. No doubt in the 19th century, Mrs. Stone would eventually have been classified as insane and spent the remainder of her life in a mental institute. We can thank heaven now that we live in a more enlightened age, where medical science continues to progress to the benefit of mankind and the peace of mind of people such as Mrs. Stone.
2: Medical File, the documented story of the men and women who in hospitals, research centers, and lonely surgeries guard our lives. Listen again next week for another true story from Medical File.
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0: Every day at this time, we bring you dramatized stories of excitement, romance, and suspense from the files of interesting and fascinating people.
1: We present The Veil of Darkness, a story of violence and intrigue by Ron Evans.
2: Our long column of escaped prisoners of war and internees was at last entering the forbidding Rajek Pass. I had gone back with a squad of men to lay mines, which we hoped would delay the imminent arrival of a panzer group. Major Scheer, who commanded a battalion of Waffen SS and with whom we held a shaky truce, watched with his adjutant. The two men stood beside a half-track carrier and watched the distant fugitives marching into the pass. Major Ramsden had just been told that the panzer group could be expected at any time and pondered whether to let Major Scheer know. Deciding to do so, he walked with Captain Saunders to the half-track.
3: You have bad news, Major Armstrong.
4: Yes, one could certainly say that. But I think it's only fair that I tell you. Your panzer group will shortly arrive.
3: Today? You mean today?
5: A matter of hours.
3: How do you know?
4: One of my officers patrolling north of here saw the loom of their lights far up the valleys. There's no other explanation for moving lights.
3: I see. Then you know what this means.
4: The truce is at an end.
3: Yeah. When will your people be inside the pass?
5: About 30 minutes.
3: There was no need for you to tell me this, you know.
4: I thought it best to warn you.
3: Well, thank you, Major. Your gesture is appreciated. We will return to our men and move forward to the entrance of the pass. By that time, your column will be safely inside. I hope to have the pass sealed off before the tanks arrive. Then we are at war again. It has been a brief pleasure knowing you, Major Ramsden. Perhaps one day we might meet again.
4: In an atmosphere of peace, I hope. Not as a prisoner.
3: Yeah, it is what I meant. One part of me wishes you good luck and success, yet my duty forbids me to allow it.
4: I understand.
3: Come, Fraser. We have a lot to do.
6: Yeah, Mio.
5: Won't be able to use his half-track in the pass.
4: Yes. St. Ryan told me what it was like.
7: Auf Wiedersehen.
5: Well, now to war.

0: When the German half-track had disappeared from sight, Ramsden and Saunders trudged over the rough ground to where the last remnants of the column were moving into the pass. It seemed more like a huge railway cutting, with steep slopes rising high on each side. Looking at it, Ramsden realized why it was called the Vale of Darkness. Because only the very early morning sun could penetrate its depths. The slopes were rocky, where little vegetation was able to grow. Even at the entrance, huge boulders made a passage so difficult that the men could walk no more than 5 abreast. Difficult for travel, but thankfully easy to defend. As for myself, it was nearly 9 when my party had finished laying the mines. One of my men, an Australian, listened at the ground, claiming he could hear the sound of approaching tanks if they were less than 5 miles away. He heard nothing. Then we made our way back to Rajek Pass, just in time to see half a dozen German half-track vehicles coming to a stop at the entrance, and a number of SS troopers deploying themselves along the trail. There was only one way we could get through. My ragged party formed up behind me, and we walked towards the pass entrance, like a schoolteacher taking his class out on a nature course. My heart was pounding as the SS soldiers stared at us, but none made a move to stop us as we passed by. One cheeky Aussie even gave them a thumbs-up sign, or something rather similar. Then we came into the shadowy gloom of the pass and hurried on to join the rest of our column. About a quarter of a mile along, we met up with Sergeant Ryan and his 40-strong rear guard. Here, the pass had narrowed to no more than 15 feet, and all the mule carts had been abandoned. Ryan's men were hauling them together and building a barricade between 2 immense boulders.
1: There you are, Lieutenant. We was getting worried about you. What's going on back there?
2: The SS are blocking the entrance. We had to walk right past them.
1: It's a wonder they didn't shoot at you. The truce is over, you know.
2: Well, it is when the Panzers meet up with Waffen SS. And according to the ear of Corporal Dennison, they're still a few miles away yet.
1: Yeah, there's no Tiger tank going to make it up this pass. When the Jerry's come, they'll have to use Shanks's pony. I think we can give them a rough time, sir.
2: I don't think you'll see them for a while yet. If I were you, Sergeant, I'd let most of your lads get a kip.
1: Ah, that's all organized, sir, once we've finished this barricade. Oh, this is a gloomy hole, isn't it?
2: Yeah, but use it to its best advantage.
1: Oh, don't worry about that, sir. But tell me, if you was in the Germans' boots, how would you go about trying to get past us?
2: Well, at night.
1: That's what I was thinking.
2: I'd send men with small arms climbing up the sides to try and outflank you.
1: Well, they'd know if they did. You know how sound travels at night, and inside the walls of this pass, you'll be able to hear a butterfly tying his bootlaces. Anyway, I'll send a few of the lads up the sides myself, just to make sure.
2: Such a pity we've got no mortars. If you could hit the sides of the pass down there, you'd bring down tons of rock on the enemy.
1: You'd have to keep them on the hop. I hear the partisans had mortars, but they've got off and taken them. It's your young lady that knows the way through, isn't it, sir?
2: Yes, that's right.
1: How long does she reckon it'll take to get out?
2: Well, it's hard to say, Sergeant. A week, perhaps even longer. First, we have to find the goat track that will lead us over the pass, and that can be a problem.
1: Well, me and the lads can hold up the jerrys for quite a long time. There's no need to worry about that, sir.
2: I'm glad to hear it. A lot depends on you now.
0: I caught up with the column a mile farther up the pass and reported to Colonel Horden, who was walking with Major Ramsden.
3: So, the Panzer tanks were not as close as you thought, eh, Lieutenant?
2: According to Corporal Dennison's hearing, sir, he stuck his ear to the ground and listened.
3: Rather odd behavior?
2: Yes, well, he's an Australian, sir.
3: Oh, yes, that explains it.
2: Well, I mean, it's an aborigine trick. He says you can hear something approaching 5 miles away.
3: Sounds fishy to me. Eh, Ramsden, what do you think?
4: Well, it's possible. I've heard the American Indians do the same thing. At a time like this, I think we need to know every trick there is.
3: Quite so, quite so.
4: Well, Sale, we've kept you very busy, so I expect you'd like to see your girl.
2: Well, yes, sir, please.
3: It's time she was brought into the picture, Sale. She can't speak any English, so you'll have to find out from her as much as you can.
4: We need to know how far we have to travel like this before we begin to climb. And by then, we'll need to know the exact location of this route over the pass and then down to the coast.
2: I think I told you, sir, that she isn't exactly positive.
3: We need something more substantial than that. What do you say, Ramsden?
4: Well, I suggest that after you've had a good sleep, you and the young lady go ahead of the column and find this route.
3: Yes, I was about to suggest that myself.
4: I'll see you're not bothered again, and you can leave at first light tomorrow.
2: Very good, sir.
3: Right, Lieutenant, carry on.
4: Good man, Colonel.
3: Naturally, which is why he was selected for field intelligence work. A pity we can't talk to that girl ourselves. I feel uneasy, you know. Our entire survival now depends on her memory, and she can't even speak English. Really, it's quite extraordinary.
4: I think it'll be all right, sir.
3: Well, I hope so, Ramsden. I say, wouldn't it be awful if she turned out to be a Nazi spy and she marched us straight into a trap?
4: Well, if you recall, Colonel, we were already in a trap, and at present we're marching out of it.
3: Yes, of course.
4: Besides, if this girl is a spy, I'm sure Sale would know it by now. As you say, he's a good intelligence officer.

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0: I moved on past the body of the column and found Violetta helping the other women and their children. She was relieved and delighted to see me, and we walked together through the bleak valley. I soon found myself carrying a little girl with pink cheeks and blonde hair, when, in reality, I felt utterly exhausted after the long night and longed for the time when we would camp and I could close my eyes and let reality slip away for a while. At noon, Major Shear just finished blockading the entrance of the pass when we heard the first explosion far along the valley leading north.
1: What was that?
2: It came from up the valley.
1: Partisans. They are attacking the panzers. Shall I take our half-tracks up there?
2: Nein, Lieutenant, wait.
1: But they may need help, Major.
2: The tanks can easily withstand an attack from the partisans. But I would say that explosion came from a mine. Yeah, the Britishers have laid mines behind them to delay the tanks. Another one, you see. If you take half-tracks up the valley, you'll also run into mines. It takes a lot to destroy our latest Tiger tanks, so let us not concern ourselves with them. We have our own business to attend to. You were telling me about Lieutenant Becker.
1: Yeah, Herr Major. He went half a kilometer into the pass with a patrol. The Britishers have blocked it with their carts.
2: Is the blockade manned?
1: Yeah. Lieutenant Becker estimated about 30 to 40 men.
2: We will make an assault on it later this afternoon.
1: It will be very difficult, Herr Major. The sides are very steep with little cover, and the foot of the pass is only 5 meters wide where the barricade has been placed.
2: Very well. I shall reconnoiter it myself later, but first I will wait for the Tigers to arrive.
1: If they arrive.
2: They'll get through. A thought has just struck me. If one of our Tigers could get as far as this barricade, it could blow it to rubble.
1: Lieutenant Becker was most emphatic, Herr Major. It is impossible for a tank to reach us. The valley floor is littered by huge boulders. Not even one of our half-tracks could approach the barricade. That is why the British have abandoned their carts.
2: So, it is infantrymen's work. Very well, Weser. We will overwhelm it by sheer weight of manpower. I can't allow 40 men to hold back a whole battalion of Waffen-SS.
0: An hour later, a group of 17 Tiger tanks rolled into Major Shear's position at the entrance to the pass. From one of them emerged a tall, blonde, youngish man who introduced himself as Major Franz Dieter. Shear gave him a quick rundown of the position. Dieter looked disappointed.
3: Oh, I was hoping to catch these British sandwiched between us. But now they've gone into this pass. It could be difficult, yeah?
2: For you, impossible.
3: Why?
2: I sent a patrol down earlier, and they reported back that it was impossible for any kind of vehicle.
3: Oh, our new Tigers are wonderful beasts, Major Shear. It may surprise you what they can do. Lieutenant Grassler, go a kilometer into the pass and report back.
4: Yeah, Herr Commandant.
2: He could get stuck. Yeah.
3: Oh, I don't think so. Now then, Major, your HQ have desperately been trying to get in touch with you.
2: Yeah, our radio equipment was smashed when we were stopped by American planes.
3: They want you to return and leave these fugitives to us.
2: Yeah, I shall use your radio to call up General Volder. But first, I want to see how you, your Lieutenant Grasler, fares in the past. We heard explosions earlier.
3: Yeah, we ran into mines. Three of my tanks had their tracks damaged. Oh, not seriously. My engineers are repairing them. We were supposed to pick up a guide, but he didn't arrive. A man called Kozat.
2: We have him with us.
3: We waited for him. What is he doing here?
2: He was bringing a message to me when the Britishers intercepted him. He escaped, but it was too late by that time for him to meet you.
3: From what I hear, these fugitives are using very aggressive tactics.
2: Yeah, they were being aided by local partisan groups. Twice, my column was ambushed.
3: I'd like to see them try to ambush a Tiger tank.
2: Can I offer you some coffee?
3: Oh, yeah. That would be most welcome.
2: Gruber, bring some coffee and tell Corder to provide refreshment to Major Dieter's men.
4: Yeah, Herr Major.
3: I should have gone with Grassler to see for myself. These partisans you mentioned, did they go into the pass with the Britishers?
2: No, I don't think so. There's something about Project Pass that the locals fear. It has a very bad reputation.
3: Oh, for what?
2: When I questioned Kozak, he told me it was based more on superstition than anything else. Something about a Bulgar army being trapped inside and wiped out by the Turks a few hundred years ago.
3: Like we will wipe out the British just now. Strange how history repeats itself, yeah? They are fools to have gone into the pass.
2: It surprised me until Kozak told me there is a way through to the coast.
3: Oh, there's not. My brigade commandant checked and was told that once inside the pass, the Britishers were finished.
2: Everyone thought that. They are wrong.
3: Oh?
2: This man Kozak, he is one of the few who knows the route.
3: And the Britishers? Do they know?
2: Yeah, they do. And somehow, I don't think your wonderful new tanks will be very good at mountaineering.
3: Ah, you hear that? Lieutenant Gressler is giving a demonstration to the enemy.
2: He can't have gone very deep into the pass. In my opinion, Major Dieter, I think your tiger is in trouble.

0: Lieutenant Gressler's tank was indeed in trouble. It had nosed its way down the narrow track, maneuvering around the scattered boulders and into a more open position. Two of Sergeant Ryan's men had been stationed high up the rocky slope and, on sighting the tank, had opened fire, mainly as a warning to those at the barricade, but also to keep the enemy pinned inside its steel walls. The tank made an attempt to turn and then hit a mine which blew off part of its track. The turret swiveled and elevated as the gunners tried to pinpoint the snipers, but to no effect. All they could see was bare rock. A few minutes after the firing stopped, Gressler decided to abandon the tank. He and his men scrambled out from the turret, and the two snipers found themselves with real targets. Three of the tank crew fell under their fire before the others escaped from their line of fire. Gressler was one of the lucky ones.
1: It's only what I expected, my dear Major.
2: Charles, a fool should not have abandoned his tank. He knows I would have sent assistance when he didn't return.
1: If the Britishers have snipers laid up the slope, then you would have suffered even more casualties.
2: That is not the point.
1: I think you will have to face the fact that it is impossible to use your tanks in the pass. Yeah. And I think now it is time I called up my HQ and explained this whole position.
0: During that morning, Colonel Horden had decided to send Captain Sanders and 10 other Americans to join Sergeant Ryan, while the Russians and Poles were sent ahead up the pass. Sanders arrived just after the Tiger tank had been abandoned.
3: He must be bloody stupid to send a tank down here.
4: Yeah, and how?
3: You know, I couldn't believe my ears when I heard it. And then the lads up the hills, they opened fire on it.
4: Yeah?
3: Oh, and when he tried to turn, it hit one of them mines and we put there this morning, you remember? Hmm? Oh, it was beautiful. It blew one of the tracks clean off, it did. And after a few minutes, the crew abandoned it and the lads got three of them. They got three, I tell you. And the rest, they scampered like rabbits back up the pass.
4: So, Sergeant Ryan, we have a Tiger tank, huh?
3: Well, sort of. We've not been down to take a look as yet.
4: Oh.
3: It only happened about half an hour ago, you know.
4: Are your men still up there in the rocks?
3: One of them came back to report and I sent four more out. The rest of the lads are trying to get in some kip. It could be a long and a very busy night.
4: Yeah, I guess you're right, Sergeant. Well, if they come at all, it'll be under cover of darkness, that's for sure.
3: I hear that you're taken over here, are you, Captain?
4: That's right, Sergeant. But all orders will be relayed through you, of course.
3: Yeah, that's fine, sir, yes. Some of them might not take kindly to taking orders from a Yank, if you don't mind me speaking the truth.
4: Oh, that's okay, Sergeant. I know now where I stand.
3: And I see you brought some of your lads.
4: Yeah. And in view of what you've just said, I'll keep them under my own direct command. Well, what are your plans for after dark?
3: I'm placing 10 men up on each side of the pass, and if the Jerry comes at us, I think he'll try to outflank us by using the slopes.
4: Mm.
3: I don't think we'll see any more tanks. Well, that's our bet on anyway. Anyway, that one over there is blocking the way, and Wilson says it's almost as effective as our barricade here.
4: Yeah, I guess it must be. Hey, how about a bit of adventure, Sergeant? Let's go along and see if maybe we can make use of it.
3: Oh, you know, there's something in that, sir.
4: Yeah.
3: We might be able to use the guns against their former owners.

0: Using the shortwave radio provided by Major Dieter, Scheer got into direct contact with General Walder. After making a hasty explanation for his inability to make earlier contact, Major Scheer made his most telling point. The fugitives were almost certain to escape to the coastal plain unless he was given permission to pursue them into Rajek Pass. A few minutes later, he rejoined Major Dieter in the crudely erected lean-to, which now served as his command point.
1: My orderly has been looking after you.
2: Ah, yeah, good. That was very good. It was my first real meal in 3 days.
1: My previous orders are cancelled, by the way. I am to pursue the Britishers and prevent them from reaching the coast.
2: Is that so? And that is what you wanted, yeah?
1: I won't deny it.
2: Very well. I will call up my own HQ shortly and explain there is nothing that we can do to assist.
1: That's right. Not unless your tigers have wings.
2: I shall suggest that I am sent round the mountains and south again along the coast. Perhaps I can cut off the escape route.
1: I think it will be a waste of time.
2: No?
1: My men will catch them long before they can leave the pass.
2: Well, Major, we shall see. You admitted to me earlier that the sheep you are herding have long teeth and a lot of cunning. You may have need of my assistance yet.
1: Before you call up your HQ, my dear Major Dieter, try some of my cognac. Gruba, bring the cognac.
3: Yeah, Herr Major.
2: It will make it easier to explain the loss of one of my tanks.

0: Well, I don't know a whole lot about tanks, Ryan, but I'm sure we can make some use of it.
1: But the guns are fixed, but the turrets swivel in the elevation are working. What we could do is fire a couple of shells back down the pass.
0: You mean a sort of defiance?
1: Yeah, that's right.
0: Okay, let's do it then. You know how the gun operates?
1: Well, it's a bit fiddly, but I can work it out.
0: Huh?
1: Hey, Taffy, take 3 men up past them boulders and keep an eye out for the enemy, will you?
2: Okay, Sarge.
1: All right, come on, Captain. Let's get inside and work it out.
0: Yeah. I think a little higher.
1: Hold on. That'll do it.
0: I got no idea where it'll hit.
1: Well, it'll go in the right direction. That's all that counts, sir.
0: Yeah, okay, then. Ready when you are.
1: All right. Well, here goes. Hey, the Saints Pizarvis!
0: Oh, like exploding a firecracker in a bottle.
1: Oh, don't you hear that, sir? It hit something.
0: Yeah, I wish I knew what.
1: Come on, sir. Let's send him another.
0: Well, why not?
1: All right, you ready, sir?
0: When you are.
1: Right. Here you are, Jers. Another present is on its way.
0: This must be shaking me up as much as the enemy.
1: At least we know when it's coming.
0: Yeah. Hey, say, I bet we're bringing down, well, half the mountainside.
1: Oh, so long as it's that way and not behind us. Are you ready for another, sir?
0: Carry on, Sergeant.

We were at least 4 kilometers farther down the pass when we heard the tank's gun reverberating along the steep slopes. Colonel Horton was concerned, believing the Germans were storming Ryan's barricade. But the biggest surprise was to the Germans. The first shell landed on a hillside a few hundred meters beyond the entrance of the pass, bringing down tons of rock. The second landed even closer, causing damage to 3 half-tracks from the ensuing landslide. The third shell, and the ones that followed it, also took their toll.

0: The Veil of Darkness was written by Ron Evans, produced by Yolan Dottman, and directed by Henry Diffenthal.
1: Springbok 930 Dossier, dramatized for broadcasting and brought to you every day at this time, Monday to Friday, on Springbok Radio.

from the Bell Tower. From the heights of our graceful Bell Tower, the bells ring out their welcome, inviting you to spend the next half hour listening to music warm, comforting, and uplifting. So stay with us as we present today's offering from the Bell Tower. Well, this week I'm going back to some of my old records, plus two of the new ones. I'm opening with that group of Salvation Army singers, the Southern Singers. They are to sing a hymn, Nearer My God to Thee.

In a couple of weeks' time, I shall be playing an arrangement by the Rima Band of Hallelujah, a new record that's just come to me, and it was given to me this morning, in fact. But this week, I got George Beverly Shea as my first soloist, and he praises the Lord with Bill Walker's arrangement of Hallelujah.

Richard Roberts is my last male soloist today. He sings the well-known song, one that I usually have sung by Tennessee Ernie Ford, If I Can Help Somebody.

Now, this is Simus Wendell inviting you to join me again next week at noon, when once again the bells will ring out their welcome, heralding another presentation of music warm, comforting, and uplifting from the Bell Tower.

0: And here he is, Philip Friedman.
1: Last night, old Sammy Sylvester, he gave us a bit of a shock. Yeah, Sammy is now one of the biggest lawbreakers in the community. So when he announced that he is thinking of joining the police nationally, that shock us. We asked him why. He tell us, well, I've been having such a lot of trouble with them lately that I thought it would be better if I went on their side. Well, like I say, yeah, you could have knocked us down with a battering ram. But then he tell us that he just had a thought, and that thought disappeared after he had a couple of drinks. But his whole family is crooks, you know. Yeah, when they wanted to make their family album, they didn't bother to go to the photographer. Nay, not them. All they do, they break into the police station, they steal their pictures. Now, old Sammy's older brother, old Sideburn Sylvester, just like, can he swear? One day he was swearing like anything when an old chappy come past, he stopped and he say to Sideburns, now where do you learn to swear like that? Sideburns tell him, learn? You don't learn, this is a gift. And it was lekker, but a local was lekker there last night because it's not long past payday, you know, and the barman even had to tell us to slow down a bit because he was running out of stock. But this barman is also funny. Oh, after a while, he don't want to serve Khatipi anymore, you know, even though Khatipi buy him a good few rounds. Khatipi asked him, why doesn't he want to serve me anymore? The barman tell him, nay, you said enough. You are starting to get a little bit blurry. Then we also heard a couple of good stories during dinner bar. He tell us about his daughter, what she say. Now, as you know, Doring and his wife, they got 11 children. And the oldest one is his daughter, who is 12. Well, last week they buy her a new dress, and she put on this dress so that the family can see what she look like in it, you know. They all say, yes, she look all right, but the mother say, my child, you look beautiful, but of course, I is prejudiced. The daughter say, nay, man, not again.
2: Good day, listeners. You are tuned into Radio Darkest Africa, the stage for the nation, so feel free to relax with a cup of tea, a merry sherry or a pale ale as you listen to this hot commercial spot. Hey, girls, are you ashamed to put on a bathing costume in public? You are? Then leave it off and you'll be the most popular girl on the beach. And before we give you a time check, let us tell you about a notice that's been put up at a local Equatoria tavern. It reads, if you think our barmaid is attractive, then you are unfit to drive. And now for the time check at the next squeal of our Glockenspiel. The time will be coming up for after 11 o'clock Greenwich. Meantime, here's the news gathered and read by your reporter, Philemon Knows for Prose Unkaka. There's me, yes. According to Professor Dagabuti, cheerful and happy people resist diseases better than morose and sulky people. In other words, the surly bird catches the germ. Mr. Pendulum Pegwani appeared in the magistrate's court yesterday on an allegation of smashing his neighbor's clock. When asked by the prosecutor whether he was guilty or not guilty of killing time, he replied, not guilty, it was self-defense, the clock struck a fest. Bongoland's Minister of Defense, Mr. Nervous Nandi, made his first flight in a new helicopter this morning. After the flight, he thanked the pilot for both flights. The pilot told him he only had one flight, to which the minister replied, no, it was two, my first and my last. And finally, sport. At the Darkest African Games held at the President Arena last night, a married couple each won a gold medal. Mrs. Big Arm Bapu threw the hammer 35 meters, and her husband won a 100 meter sprint. They must have had plenty of practice, yes. Once again, it's time for flitting around with Philemon, and to tell you of his latest visit to one of his favorite eating places. Yes, the Philemon himself, Umkaka. Indeed. This week, I decided to try Obongwana's hot pot restaurant. So, parking my car, I walked to the cab, which was not more than 3 meters away, and then to the restaurant. The meal I had was not bad, but I noticed that all the time I was eating, there was a group of about a dozen girls all watching me. I called the waiter, I asked him the reason for this. He said, well, sir, I'm not supposed to tell you, but we get some of our dishes from the cookery school next door. And if the customer does not finish the meal, these girls have all failed the exam. Well, I helped these girls to pass the exam. I even gave the waiter a tip, but the horse lost. Salagar. Now it's once once again time to turn our attention to you, the listeners. We answer your questions, which are at this very minute deposited in our question box. So to reply to your questions, we hand you over to Philemon Reply Page Unkaka. Hello there, everyone. The first question out of the box this morning comes from you, Mr. Big Joe Bapenzi. You want to know what is a discretion? Discretion, Big Joe? Oh, yes. Well, that is the art of closing your eyes to a situation before somebody closes them for you. Now, let's move on to the next question, which comes from you, Mr. Puzzled. You say that you are puzzled when people say that one has got to mind his P's and Q's. What does this mean? Well, puzzle, you see, this is there's a great deal of difference between using the right word and one that is similar. For instance, as a term of endearment, you could call a woman a kitten, but not a cat. You can call her a mouse, but not a rat. You can call her a chicken, but not a hen. A duck, but not a goose. And finally, you can say she's a vision, but not a sight. You get what I mean? Yeah. And our last question today comes from you, Mr. Van Broekenbarter. It reads as follows. Dear Philemon, can you tell me what to do? My parents keep telling me to get married, and I would like to get married, but I'm afraid of women. Well, Bambrook, that is exactly why you should get married. A married man only has to be afraid of one woman. An unmarried man is going to be afraid of all of them. And with that, we close our question box for today. So, salagad. And so to our short story of the week. Once upon a twice, in that far-off country called Russia, was a man named Ivan, who worked in a factory. Now, this Ivan was timid, not terrible. And one morning, he approached the director of the factory, who was a big, scowling, formidable woman. Ivan said, "Madam Director, I'd like the afternoon off to go to the opera." "Madam Director," roared the woman, "how dare you address me like that? You will call me Comrade Director. Now, what opera do you wish to see?" Quietly, Ivan said, "Comrade Butterfly." Hey, well, that is all from Radio Darkest Africa for this week. But before we leave you, let us give you this message. Remember, glasses can change your personality completely if you empty enough of them. Salagas.

0: crime of passion.
1: Anne, is bursitis with a U or an I?
2: Darling, you're the doctor.
1: B-U-R.
2: It'd be easier just to say housemaid's knee, wouldn't it?
1: Easier, but unscientific.
2: Who's got it anyway? Ellen wrote?
1: I'm not going to discuss my patients with my wife.
2: Couldn't be Louise Ainsworth, could it?
1: I'm not saying.
2: No, bet it is. I saw her this morning in the grocer's, and she said something about a sore knee. Oh, poor thing.
1: These things happen, Anne. Prescribed...
2: I just imagine an actress having something as ordinary as housemaid's knee, does one?
1: She was an actress many years ago. Don't forget.
2: And a famous one. Does she mind you being her doctor?
1: Why should she?
2: Well, she's old enough to be your grandmother.
1: Age has nothing to do with it. She's a charming and extremely sensible woman.
2: Not like her husband. I can't stand him.
3: Norman, dear. Norman?
4: Yes?
3: While you're up, pass me the writing paper, would you?
4: I'm not up. I'm sitting down.
3: I'm sorry, dear. My wretched knee's so painful.
4: Very well. Who are you writing to?
3: I don't know that I should tell you.
4: Who?
3: A friend from the past. Oh, thank you.
4: One of your theatrical cronies?
3: You've got nothing against them, Norman.
4: Which one?
3: If you must know, I'm writing to welcome Victor Lucas to this village.
4: Victor?
3: You probably won't remember him. He and I did several West End plays together. We were quite a popular team. There was Love in Springtime, and then there was Sadie Goes to Town.
4: I remember the man perfectly. Why has he come here?
3: The same reason we did. He's retired. He's wiped the grease paint off for the last time. Poor Victor.
4: Poor? Must have made a fortune.
3: I was speaking as a fellow thespian. I know how hard I found it, leaving the theatre. I wonder, Norman, I think we ought to give a little party for him, don't you?
4: Yes, I suppose we should. A small one. I'll get a bottle of sherry.
3: Don't be such an old Scrooge. You'll get champagne.
5: Morning, Louise.
3: Oh, Brian, my dear, how are you?
6: Hello, Louise.
3: Hello, Shirley.
5: I suppose you've heard the great news about Victor Lucas coming to Branscombe?
3: Yes, Brian, I've heard. Norman and I want to give a little welcome party for him. You'll get an invitation, of course.
5: Thanks, I wouldn't miss it. Think of it, another celebrity in our humble midst.
3: Oh, Victor's far more well-known than me, Brian. After all, he's done all those historical things on TV, hobbling about in cavalier laces or Regency ruffles. He's practically a household word.
5: Won't he find it rather dull after the glamour?
3: He's elderly, dear. It's time he settled back.
4: Louise, did you get the papers?
3: Well, I'm just going for them, Norman.
5: How's your husband taking it?
3: Taking what?
5: Well, you and Lucas, you were the romantic team of the 40s, weren't you? How's Norman going to react to his rival being here?
3: Nothing of the kind, Brian. Acting's a job, like any other. I was never jealous of Norman's secretaries.
5: Banking's a bit different.
6: I saw Victor Lucas on the telly.
5: Yes, okay, Shirley, you did.
6: Daddy, I want an ice cream.
5: Beastly child. Excuse me, Louise. Duty calls. Be seeing you.
3: Yes, Brian.
6: Morning, Louise. How's the knee?
3: Oh, hello, Anne. It's better, thanks to your husband.
2: Have you heard the thrilling news about the great Victor Lucas?
3: You know, you mustn't expect him to behave in real life as he did on TV. He's really quite ordinary.
2: And but then you said you were ordinary as well, and you aren't.
3: Oh, my dear, I'm a has-been.
2: Oh, you?
3: A busy has-been at the moment. I've got to fetch the newspapers, get some bread and some meat paste. Now, where's my shopping list?
7: Come.
3: Oh, Victor.
7: Louise. Louise, my darling.
3: Welcome, Victor. Welcome to our little village.
7: My angel, knowing you're here is going to make retirement bearable. Now, let me look at you.
3: Oh, don't.
7: Still the same. Pure gold. I always said so. Wonderful, Louise.
3: Victor, you're holding me rather too tightly.
7: I am.
3: Besides, somebody might see. From the street.
7: Let them pry.
3: You haven't changed at any rate. Still playing the extravagant lover at your age. Is it seemly?
7: Shall I cause a scandal over the teacups and muffins? Shall our names be romantically linked again?
3: No, stop it, Victor.
2: Oh, yes, that's better.
7: Like a glass of champagne?
2: At this hour.
7: Any reason why not? Madame.
2: I won't say no.
7: To you? No, to us.
2: Yes, why not? To us. Oh, dear.
7: What's the matter?
2: Norman, I'm so sorry. Do come in. You remember Norman, don't you?
7: Well, how can I forget him? Norman, my dear fellow, please come in.
0: Well, well.
7: What a reunion, eh? Have a drink.
0: No, thank you. It's far too early.
7: Nonsense. Louise is having one. I absolutely insist. And then you can stay to lunch. Cheers.
0: Good health.
2: Victor, Norman and I are going to give a party for you.
7: For me?
2: Now, I want you to say when it would be convenient. How about next Saturday, 6 o'clock? I hope you won't be bored to death in Brownskin, Mr. Lucas.
7: Call me Victor, my dear. And I shan't be bored. I intend to spend my remaining years cultivating my garden and my neighbours.
2: If you aren't careful, Victor, I shall make you join our plain eating circle.
7: Don't you dare, Louise.
2: And talk to the women's field. I'm sorry, but you must expect to be lionized. We aren't used to celebrities.
7: I'm only an old thespian, my dear. A rogue and a vagabond.
0: Victor, let me get you another drink.
7: Well, dear fellow, that would be pleasant. What is this wine?
0: Sherry, I believe.
1: Good-looking chap, isn't he?
2: Oh, I wish I'd met him 30 years ago.
1: 30 years ago? You weren't even born, darling. Oh, hello, Brian.
8: Evening.
2: Had he not with you?
8: On night duty, worse luck.
9: I'm here instead, with Daddy.
2: Yes, Shirley, so you are.
8: Monstrous child refused to stay at home on her own.
9: It's cruel to make little children be alone, Daddy.
2: Of course it is, dear.
1: I bet you wanted to meet Mr. Lucas, didn't you?
9: He's old, isn't he?
8: Child, belt up.
1: Out of the mouths of babes and all that.
9: Do you think Norman's jealous?
1: Why should he be?
8: At his age.
9: They were lovers on the stage. How do you know some of it didn't rub off?
1: Oh, Anne, for heaven's sake, that was years ago.
9: And? Passions don't die, do they?
1: You're getting far too serious. Come talk to Mrs. Simmons. She made the sausage.
9: I meant it seriously, John. Daddy, I saw Mr. Ainsworth with a piece of string.
8: You what?
9: String, a long piece.
8: That's nice. Tying up his wisteria, was it?
9: I mean just now.
8: Come and have a crisp.
2: Oh, my goodness.
1: It's all right. He's conscious. No, Miss Lucas, don't move.
9: Whatever happened, Mr. Lucas?
7: I really don't know. I was walking home and I fell.
9: Oh.
7: Measured my length.
1: Can you move your foot?
7: Oh, it's damn painful.
1: Lucky Anne and I found you. I don't want to make a snap diagnosis, but I'm afraid you've broken your ankle.
2: Oh,
8: something the matter?
9: Oh, Brian. It's Mr. Lucas. John thinks he's got a broken ankle.
1: Could you give me a hand, Brian? We'll carry him.
8: Yes, sure. What rotten luck. Lost your footing, did you?
7: I really don't know.
8: Oh, too many glasses of Norman Sherry-type Rotgut,
7: oh,
8: eh?
7: Oh, believe me, I'm far from tiddly.
1: I don't think the other leg's damaged. Brian, I'll lift you. Don't put any weight on the left leg.
7: Oh, I'm most grateful.
1: Ready, Brian?
8: Yes.
9: Daddy?
8: Later, Shirley, okay?
9: I saw Mr. Ainsworth with a piece of string.
8: Yes, kid. Okay, John. Lift.
7: Be
8: careful.
9: Give me your key. I'll open the door.
7: Jacket pocket, my dear. Very well, gentlemen. Shall we proceed?
1: We've got you. Put all your weight on us.
2: What a nice party. Wasn't it, Norman?
4: Very pleasant. The sherry wasn't too popular.
2: Have you just been out?
4: Making sure the gate was closed. I think we'll leave the clearing up till Frieda comes in the morning, don't you?
2: I hope Victor enjoyed himself.
4: He was the centre of an admiring circle, holding court the entire evening.
2: I'm glad you and he got on so well, Norman.
4: We always did, Louise. We're never at odds that I can recall.
2: I seem to remember you once saying you hated his guts.
4: Do you? Well, it was a long time ago.
2: I'm very fond of him.
4: Are you, Louise?
7: Gentlemen, I refuse to go to hospital. Thanks to your ministrations, I've been x-rayed, manipulated, plastered, sedated. I'm now back in my own house, in my own bed. I shall stay here.
1: Well, it may be better.
8: We'll keep an eye on you. I'll get Hetty to come over.
1: So will Anne.
7: I beg you not to trouble yourselves. As it is, I have kept you from your spouses most of the night. My apologies.
1: Nonsense. All part of the job.
8: Look, you've got the phone next to you. Phone either of us if you need anything.
1: Once the news gets around, you'll have every woman in the village rushing to take care of you. Right, I'd better go. I'm due at the cottage hospital at 8. I'll look in later.
7: Once again, my thanks.
8: I'm afraid you're going to be out of action for quite a few weeks.
7: I'm fortunate it wasn't my skull that got broken, aren't I?
8: Skull?
2: Daddy?
8: Shirley, go home at once.
2: Daddy, I told you. I saw Mr. Ainsworth with a piece of string.
3: Victor, you poor thing.
7: Louise, my darling. And Norman, how kind. Sit down, sit down.
4: I've been in the wars, I hear.
3: And Tresco told us this morning.
8: Well, shouldn't you be in hospital?
7: The two quacks wanted to leave me there when I'd been strapped up. I refused.
4: But if you're there, I'd have thought proper care and all that.
3: He'll get all the care he needs.
4: Get far too much fussing over. Seriously, Victor, is it wise? I could run you to the hospital.
3: Norman, he said he'd be happy here. Don't bully him. Now, Victor, are you comfy? Can I plump your pillows up for you?
4: Bullying now?
3: Well, he's an old friend, an old dear friend.
4: Yes, of course.
7: Darling Louise, I'm quite all right.
3: How did it happen?
7: I don't know. Everyone asks me, and I'm dashed if I know. I was strolling home from your party, and suddenly I fell. Couldn't get up.
4: Bones get brittle at your age, of course.
7: Our age, old fellow. But, can't I offer you a drink? Louise, there's a bottle in the fridge.
4: Not for me, thanks.
3: No, I won't either.
4: Oh, we'd better leave him to rest.
3: Yes, get some sleep.
4: Knit up the raveled sleeve of care, Victor.
7: Please, Norman, I beg you, don't quote that particular play.
3: Norman, really? You know it's bad luck to quote from Macbeth.
4: One of your theatrical superstitions, I'm sorry.
2: Oh, it's wonderful the way everyone's rallied round, isn't it? I go in early every morning to get him washed and so on. And then when Hetty comes off night duty, she makes his breakfast.
3: And there's a constant procession of ladies in and out, making invalid delicacies, bringing books and magazines, spoiling him rotten.
2: Oh, you can't blame us, Louise.
3: I don't. I blame him for enjoying it all so much.
9: Is Mr. Lucas going to get better?
2: Why, of course he is. What an extraordinary question.
9: Won't something else happen to him?
3: Shirley, you're a ghoul. Why should something else happen?
9: Because Mrs. Ainsworth...
3: Because what?
2: Shirley, go and play somewhere. You're a monster. I don't know how your parents stand you.
9: You'll see, Anne. You'll see I'm right.
3: Was she trying to say that Victor's fall was planned?
2: Well, how could it have been? I mean, who'd have wanted to plan it?
7: 6 weeks. 6 long, tedious weeks.
3: You're so impatient, Victor. Now, do you want me to go on reading or do you not?
7: Not, thank you, my darling. I don't really care for the reminiscences of others.
3: You want to sleep?
7: What I want is to get out of this damn bed, get dressed and sit in the garden. Since that's impossible, I'd like you to talk to me.
3: What about?
7: Don't be prosaic. Your husband.
3: Norman.
7: I could never see why you married him. A banker.
3: I fell in love with him.
7: Nonsense. You're in love with me.
3: You can't believe everything you read in the papers, Victor.
7: He gave you a good life, I suppose, every material benefit.
3: We have a good marriage, a stable marriage.
7: A happy one.
3: Why not?
7: We could have turned the world upside down, Louise.
3: Dear Victor, you haven't changed one bit. You're as romantic and as silly as you were 30 years ago.
7: And you love me.
3: And I love you.
8: Good afternoon.
7: Norman, my dear chap, do come in. How good of you.
3: I thought you were having a doze in the garden, Norman.
4: Yeah, I was, but I woke up. Well, how are you, Victor?
7: As you see, petted, bored and restless.
4: Well, I have to take things slowly. Anything I can do for you? Any shopping, toilet requisites and so on?
7: Most kind, no. Nothing that I can think of.
4: What about the garden? There's a lot of weeds in the front.
7: Well, my fingers are far from green. I ought to get a man to come in.
4: Leave it to me.
3: Norman, that is nice of you.
4: Well, I enjoy potting in gardens, as Louise will tell you. I'll come in tomorrow morning, have a good look round, see what's to be done.
7: I'd be very grateful.
4: Have to get weed killer, probably.
1: You know, Brian, I'm not too happy about Lucas.
8: Oh?
1: The ankle's okay. He's been good about keeping it off the ground. No, it's his general health. Temperature was up this morning.
8: That's odd. He looked fine yesterday.
1: Said he hadn't been eating.
8: Funny. Still, the amount of food that's been pressed on him is probably surfeited. I wouldn't worry, John.
9: I saw Mr. Ainsworth coming out the chemist shop.
8: Did you?
9: Yesterday morning. He didn't see me.
10: You know, for non-sequiturs, Shelley's hard to beat.
1: I wonder how her mind works, don't you?
10: Never. Far too complex.
9: He had a tin, and he was smiling.
5: Lucky old him.
10: I'll look in this evening, see how his temperature is, but it's probably just boredom.
4: Louise? Where are you going?
3: Over to Victor, with this book.
4: You spend more time there than you do here.
3: I don't.
4: Well, anyone would think...
3: Anyone would think what?
4: It doesn't matter.
3: Norman, you're jealous.
4: No, dear.
3: Oh, how ridiculous at our age.
4: Yes, as you say, how ridiculous. Well, run along. Don't keep your paramour waiting.
3: My what?
4: It was a joke.
9: I've been thinking.
1: What about?
9: How did Victor fall? The path's pretty flat, no big stones, nothing he could have tripped on.
1: He'd had a few drinks.
9: Darling, nobody could get tight on the stuff Norman Ainsworth served.
1: Well, he probably just lost his balance.
9: Remember what Shirley said about seeing Norman with a piece of string?
1: Remember?
9: Well, I've been thinking.
1: A trap? Oh, Anne, have you gone crazy? Can you imagine Norman setting a trap?
9: Since you ask, yes, I can. Wouldn't take much effort. A length of string or rope, fastened to a tree on the one side of the path, and him holding the other end.
1: Impossible.
9: I don't think it is. He's jealous. Even you must have noticed.
1: Victor, they're great friends.
9: Oh, men are so unobservant. Next time you're with both of them, use your eyes. Watch Norman, listen to him.
1: You're imagining things.
9: All right, but don't blame me.
1: If what? If Victor suddenly snuffs it?
9: If he gets worse instead of better, for instance. Just don't blame me. Norman?
4: Yes, Louise. I thought you were asleep.
3: Where have you been?
4: Out, my dear.
3: In the middle of the night?
4: It was so hot I couldn't get to sleep, so I walked in the garden.
3: We've never done that before.
4: It is always a first time.
3: Oh, would you like some hot milk?
4: Well, thank you, Louise. I'll probably sleep right now. Something attempted, something done, as the old saying goes.
3: What have you attempted?
4: To get sleep, of course. Good night.
7: John. Is that you?
11: Yes.
7: I wonder... Sorry to call you out, but... I'm not feeling awfully well. Cramps in my stomach. It's rather painful.
11: Yes, I'll be over at once.
7: I'm sorry, old man.
11: Don't worry.
7: What the hell is this?
9: We've all been very worried about you, Victor.
7: I've been worried about myself, Anne.
3: But the cramps you had last night, they're quite gone.
7: Oh, quite. John prodded and patted me. Said it was probably because I'd been lying in a cramped position.
3: But what did you have to eat last night?
7: Oh, simple chicken fricassee, easily digested.
3: Nothing else?
7: Nothing.
3: If you ask me, it's mostly boredom, Victor. Inactivity and boredom. The sooner you're up and about, the better.
7: Are you accusing me of malingering?
3: Yes, a little.
9: They're taking your plaster off soon, aren't they?
7: I believe so. I shall lurch round the village on crutches like a veteran of Waterloo.
3: If I know you, you'll sit in the garden holding court.
7: Oh, talking of my garden, Norman kindly said he'd keep it under control.
3: Oh, he has. He's prayed your roses. He's pulled out the weeds. He's working there now.
9: What are you doing?
4: Hmm?
9: What's that tin?
4: Well, it's nasty stuff, Shirley. Now, don't touch it.
9: It's a tin you got at the chemist shop. I saw you coming out, and you were smiling.
4: Was I?
9: You held the tin like it was something precious.
4: You talk a lot of nonsense, don't you? I'm afraid people don't believe what you say, now do they?
9: They didn't believe I saw you with a string either.
4: String?
9: The night Mr. Lucas fell down. I saw you at the party. You had a long piece of string.
4: How unfortunately observant you are.
9: But when I said, people didn't believe me.
3: Norman, I'm going home now.
4: Oh, very well, Louise.
3: Don't be late for lunch, will you?
4: No, Louise. Now run along now, Shirley. I'm too busy to talk to you.
9: Yes, Mr. Ainsworth. Mr. Ainsworth?
4: Yes?
9: Does Mrs. Ainsworth love Mr. Lucas?
4: No, Shirley, she does not.
9: I can spell jealous. Did you know that?
4: No, I really think you'd better go away now. I must get on with my work.
7: Norman!
4: Louise has gone to bed. Slight headache. She sent me over to get you settled for the night.
7: Oh, most kind.
4: What can I get you? Milk? Whiskey?
7: Nothing, thanks.
4: I made you a milk drink, though. Louise said it would help you to sleep.
7: Oh, kind of you, old man, but I won't at the moment. Care to sit?
4: Thanks. Funny, isn't it, the way young people consider the grand emotions to be their prerogative?
7: Oh, what on earth do you mean?
4: Love, sorrow, hate, jealousy. They can't comprehend that we're still susceptible.
7: The arrogance of youth, eh?
4: Take us, for example. You, Louise, and me. We've all known love.
7: We still know it.
4: Yes. And that's what I want to talk to you about. You're in love with Louise, aren't you?
7: My dear chap, I've always loved her.
4: You see, it's got to stop.
7: Norman, you're jealous.
4: In fact, you've got to stop. You've got to finish, to terminate. You've got to be terminated. Now, please, drink this.
7: Norman, no!
4: I want you to die, Victor. I hoped the rope across the path would kill you, but it didn't. I had to resort to stronger methods.
7: Norman, you're mad!
4: I've put more weed killer in the milk tonight. Now, drink it, Victor. Drink it!
2: Victor, how lovely to see you up and about again.
7: Getting the use of my legs back again. Not easy.
2: Oh, don't overdo it. Don't get tired.
7: When I'm tired, I sleep.

0: Not a weed in sight. I don't know how you do it.
1: Oh, I'll show you. There's still some weed killer left. There's enough to kill her.
0: What, Norman?
1: It doesn't matter, Victor.

squad cars. The story you're about to hear is true. Details are supplied from the official case files by the South African police. Only names and places have been changed to protect innocent people involved.

0: Western Transvaal, January the 17th, 4:30 p.m. A small fruit farm in the district of Bushbuck Ridge. The setting sun throws long shadows across the green leaves of the grenadilla plants. Wisps of smoke drift silently upward from a cluster of laborers' cottages. The peace of the rural scene is shattered by the sound of a small pickup bouncing along the rough dirt road. At the sound of the motor, a tall, unkempt man pulls himself upright from a wattle pole against which he has been leaning. He replaces the stub end of a cigarette in his mouth and insolently surveys the approaching truck.
1: Okay, is that you?
2: Yeah, it's me, okay, boss.
3: Loading all over?
2: Well, not exactly.
3: Not exactly? And just what does that mean?
2: Means we haven't finished yet, that's what.
3: I see. Just how much have you done?
2: A couple of dozen cases.
3: A couple of dozen? Do you remember how many we have to send to Nelspruit in the morning?
2: No, I don't actually remember.
3: 150, Jake. That's how many.
2: Well, it's your fault making us work in that filthy little shed. Filthy and hot. I wouldn't keep a dog in there. What you pay us? Peanuts. Peanuts we get here.
3: I see. You don't like this place at all, do you? Well, there's only one answer, isn't there? You can go up to your room, pack your bags, and get out. Now!
2: You giving me the sack?
3: If you like to put it that way.
2: You stupid fool!
3: I didn't want to do that, Jake. You brought it on yourself.
2: I'll kill you for that. Kill you!

0: In the kitchen of the small farmhouse, Susan De Villiers is singing quietly to herself as she goes about the business of preparing breakfast. The bright morning sun streams through the windows, highlighting the aromatic smoke rising from a sizzling frying pan. She looks up and smiles as she hears the door open behind her.
1: Morning, love.
2: Oh, hello, darling. Just in time.
1: Smells like it. I can certainly use it, too.
2: Bad morning? Oh, Matt, look at you. What on earth have you been up to?
1: Packing bananas since five. Oh, I have to send in 150 cases this morning.
2: Oh, yes, of course. Jake.
1: Yes, Jake. Lazy, good-for-nothing. I should have hit him again, just for the work I've had to do this morning.
2: Darling, we're well rid of him. He gave me the creeps just to look at him.
1: Oh, I agree. Quite happy to see the back of him. Well, it doesn't solve my problem, though. I've still got to get that fruit packed.
2: Well, come and eat first. Make you feel better.
1: It just might.
2: I'm glad you haven't lost your sense of humor. What's so funny?
1: There's something Jake said yesterday when I threw him out.
2: Oh, what was that?
1: He said he was going to come back and kill me.
2: Jake?
1: Oh, he didn't mean it. That I'm certain of. He's far too lazy for a start. You'd need a lot of energy to kill me.
2: Jake is a horrible man. He could do it, I'm sure he could.
1: Come on, darling, that's nonsense. What about that breakfast?
0: Nelspruit, 12:45 p.m. Farmer Matthijs de Villiers might not have been quite so confident if he could have overheard the conversation of two men in the smoke-filled bar of a seedy hotel. The lean, unwashed frame of Jake collects two bottles of beer at the counter and carries them to a table in the corner.
3: That's my boy, Jack.
4: You buy the next round, mate.
3: Well, cheer up. You still got your health.
4: That's right. I'm a strong man. Healthy and strong. That the village is going to find out how strong.
3: We're going to suit him out.
4: That's the idea. You with me?
3: Pass that beer first.
4: Oh, yeah.
3: Cheers.
4: Well, you're going to help me, aren't you?
3: That depends what you want done, doesn't it?
4: Could make a bit out of it. Bless got money on a farm.
3: Come on, Jake. What's it all about, huh?
4: He's gonna pay for the bad time he's given me. No one treats me like that. We're going back there tonight, mate. And we fix him.
3: You know that place well, hey, Jake?
4: Yeah, of course I do. I worked there for nearly 6 months. I know it like a back of my hand.
3: You say he keeps his cash on the farm?
4: Well, maybe not all of it, but he's always got a roll up there.
3: Where does he keep it?
4: I don't know. Office, I suppose. That's where I saw it. He's got a cash box in the office.
3: Right. You got a bargain.
4: Hey. You coming with me then?
3: Yeah. Yeah, Jake. I'll come with you.
2: Matt? Matt? You out there?
1: Over here, love.
5: It's lovely, isn't it?
2: Beautiful.
5: I love the farm at night, especially on a night like this. Clear, quiet. Just look at all those stars.
2: Hard to believe. Make you feel so small.
5: Come on, love. Inside. You'll be getting cold in a minute.
2: On a night like this, feels like a warm bath.
5: But I'm tired. It's been a bad day. Looks like being a worse one tomorrow.
2: Hey, Matt. There's a car down there. Look, you can see the lights coming along the road. I wonder who it is.
5: Could be anybody. That's the road to Horoscope.
2: But I mean, who on earth would be using the road this time of night?
5: I don't know, love. I'm far too tired to care. Come on, let's go to bed.
3: You sure you know the way, man?
4: What's the matter? You scared?
3: It's so dark out there, we could be anywhere.
4: Well, we're not. I know exactly where we are. Just about a mile from De Villiers Farm.
3: We're not going to drive right up there, are we?
4: Of course not. You think I'm an idiot?
3: I just wondered.
4: We drive to the end of his place, hide the car in the trees there and walk.
3: Jake, man, I just thought, what if he chases us? We'll have to run miles to get back to the car. He'll get us, man.
4: No chance.
3: Yeah, but Jake...
4: No chance. When we finished with De Villiers, he's not going to chase anyone. Not ever again.
2: Matt?
3: take it, man. I can't see anything, man. It's dark.
4: Don't want him to hear us. He'd be out with his 12-bore waiting for us if we're not careful.
3: Listen, Jacob. Maybe this isn't such a good idea after all. Maybe we should...
4: Here. Stand still.
3: What's the matter?
4: There's a house.
3: There's a light on.
4: Yeah, it's a lounge. That's where they're sitting. Quiet little family scene. He's in for a nasty surprise.
5: Ready for bed. Are you coming?
2: I'll just tidy up quickly.
5: Fine. I think I'll take another turn around the house. Make sure it's locked up properly. Back in a second.
2: Oh, now then. Let's leave this mess for the morning. Oh, another cup over there. Better get it.
6: Who are you? What do you think you're doing?
2: Matt. Matt, what's wrong?
6: Are you not dead?
2: Matt!
6: Jake, look out. It's his wife.
2: Matt!
6: You stay right here where you are. I
3: had to
6: warn you.
3: Jake, Matt, what have you done?
4: Get up to that girl. Get after her. Don't let her get away.
3: But Jake, you shot him.
4: Yeah, I shot him dead. Now get that girl before she rings the police.
3: I chased her, Jake. Right into there.
5: Did you get there?
3: Man, I couldn't. She rushed into the bedroom and slammed the door. I couldn't get in. I think there's a bolt or something on the other side.
5: She's still there?
3: Yeah, she's in there. She won't come out.
5: That's okay, then. There's no phone in there. She can't do anything. Now, let's go and get his money.
3: But Jake, you just can't leave him there.
5: He's dead now. Too late to do anything. Now, come on, will you?
3: You killed him.
5: We killed him.
3: What do you mean? I didn't touch him. I didn't want this to happen.
5: It makes no difference. You with me. You're just as guilty. That's what the cops will say. It's the law.
3: No, Jake, I didn't. Please, Jake.
5: Now, if you don't want to hang for this, mate, you just better come and give me a hand.
0: January the 19th, 8:32 a.m. In the charge office of the Kraskop police station. The young constable behind the counter is busy filling in a report form when a shadow fills the open doorway. He looks up to see the officer in charge of the local CID, Captain Andre Linhoff, standing at the counter.
7: Yes, sir?
8: You're a local boy, aren't you, Constable?
7: Oh, that's right, sir. My family is a farm over at Bushbuck Ridge.
8: Then you're just the men we need. I've spoken to your sergeant. You're coming with me. The car's outside.
7: Oh, what's the trouble, sir?
8: I want you to take me to De Villiers' farm. Do you know the place?
7: Oh, yes, of course, sir. No, that's Matt De Villiers.
8: We've just had a call from his wife. He's dead. Murdered.

0: Bushbuck Ridge, 9:30 a.m. A white police car buckets along the pitted farm road. Sitting behind the passenger, Captain Linhoff, is the subdued young constable. He leans anxiously forward in his seat as he directs the driver of the car, Detective Sergeant Terence Wiles.
1: There's a fork at those trees, Sarge. The right-hand road will take you straight to the DeVilliers farm.
2: Got that, Sergeant?
3: Yes, sir. Are the local police there already?
2: I should think they're still there. The call came through the local station. I asked the sergeant to leave the men there.
3: Right fork, Constable?
1: That's right. The farm's only a few hundred yards up the road.
2: How well did you know him, DeVilliers?
1: Pretty well, sir. He was a couple of years older than me. We were at the same school in Nelspruit.
3: What sort of a man was he?
1: Pretty good sort. He was very popular. We all liked him. His father and my father have known each other for years. What happened, sir? Do they know?
2: That's just what we've come to find out, Constable. Now then, Mrs. DeVilliers, I know what a terrible shock this must be for you. If you'd rather we went away and came back this afternoon...
4: No, thank you, Captain. I'd rather talk about it now. I want you to find those men.
2: Thank you, Mrs. DeVilliers. If you can help us, give us some sort of clue to work on, we'll be able to get after them before the trail goes cold.
4: There were two of them. They had a gun. One of them did. He shot Matt.
2: You saw these men?
4: Yes, I saw them. But it was dark. It all happened outside, over near the garage. I showed you the place.
2: And it was too dark to recognize them?
4: No. I recognized him all right. As soon as I heard his voice, I knew who he was.
2: You know the man who killed your husband, Mrs. DeVilliers?
4: That's right. I don't know who the other man was, but the one who shot Matt was Jake. Jake Reinders.
2: You're sure about this? You couldn't have made a mistake.
4: No, I'm sure enough, Captain. Find Jake Reinders, and you find my husband's murderer.
5: Jake... Where are you going, man? You've been driving all night, driving around in circles.
6: I'm thinking.
5: Why don't we just head out, head for Joburg?
6: Because that's just what they'd expect us to do.
5: But that's a sensible thing to do, man. Joburg's a big place. We could get lost there. They'd never find us.
6: They'd find us the first day we were there, because they'd be looking for us.
5: You think they won't be looking for us here?
6: For a couple of days. Then when they don't find us, they'll start looking somewhere else.
5: Well, they'll find us. They must. They know us here.
6: They're not going to find us, Connie Ocho. They're not going to find us because we'll be hiding in the one place they won't dream of looking.
5: Where's that?
6: I told you I've been thinking. You recognize this road?
5: I don't know one of these farm roads from the other.
6: You should know this one, Connie. You came along this way last night.
5: Huh? You mean we...
6: That's right. We're going back to DeVilliers Farm. I know that place like the back of my hand.
5: You're mad.
6: Think about it, chum. What cop's going to look for us here? They'll never find us.
0: That same afternoon, in the Kraskorp headquarters of the CID, Captain Linhoff has gathered all the available information about Reinders and surveys the assembled facts. Sergeant Wiles looks anxiously over his shoulder.
7: Do you think they've headed for Joburg, sir? That would seem to be the most probable direction for them to take.
2: Would it, Sergeant? Perhaps you're right. Let's see where this man comes from. Oh. Yeah, White River area. He's been around these parts all his life.
7: And the other man?
2: Now, we're not sure who he is. Could be this man, Conrad Skutter, the one that was seen drinking with Reinders yesterday afternoon. He also seems to be missing.
7: You think they're still in the district, don't you, sir?
2: You're a mind reader, Sergeant. Yes, I do think they're in the district. They've probably still got the same car, too. Stands to reason if you think about it. It's the place Reinders knows best. The place he feels safest in. I think we'd better put out a call for Skitter's car.
7: I've already done that, sir. I did it just after lunch.
2: You are a mind reader, Sergeant. Let's just hope it brings in some results.
0: The evening of January the 19th. On the DeVilliers farm, dusk settles unconcerned with the tragedy that has befallen the farm's occupants. A single light glows in the dark farmhouse. Some distance from the house itself, hidden in a dense growth of subtropical bush, the chrome rear bumper and taillights of a car are just visible. Deeper in the bush, Jake Reinders and Conrad Skutter crouch around the embers of a tiny campfire.
5: Any more of that stuff?
6: Yeah, help yourself.
5: Hey, Jake, this is quite a place. They'll never find us near, man.
6: I told you, didn't I?
5: Yeah, that's it. Finished.
6: You go carefully with that graze, man.
5: What do you mean? We bought tins of this stuff. It lasted for weeks.
6: Yeah, the rate you eating it? I shouldn't be surprised if you polish off the lot for breakfast tomorrow.
5: I mean, they'll be like that. We're safe here, man. You said so yourself. What do you say to the little dop?
6: You lay off that stuff. You had one bottle already.
5: That's what it's for, to drink. Come on, Jake. Give us a big smile. Come on, mate. Where's the old confidence?
6: Sit down, Con.
5: What's the matter? I thought you...
6: I said sit down.
5: That wasn't a... I mean, you shouldn't have done that, Jake.
6: You gonna stop me?
5: Yeah. Yeah, I'm gonna stop you. You try something like that again, and I'll do you in, so help me, I will.
6: Oh, yeah? Well, you better do it quickly, because I've still got that gun. I fixed the Villiers. You won't hurt me to fix you as well.
8: Morning, sir.
2: Morning, Sergeant. Any news about that car yet?
8: Well, it's a funny thing, sir. There is and there isn't.
2: I hope you're going to explain that enigmatic statement.
8: The car was seen yesterday morning. The owner of a trading store in Hazy View is pretty certain he served two men driving the wanted car at about 10 o'clock. Since then, we haven't heard a thing.
2: Mm-hmm. The general call has already gone out. If that car's on the way to the reef, it should have been intercepted by now.
8: I don't think it is going that way, sir. I think it's still here.
2: Coming round to my way of thinking, are you? What made you change your mind, Sergeant?
8: Well, that man at the trading store. He sold the man a quantity of tin food.
2: Did he now?
8: Enough for at least a fortnight, he said.
2: Well, then, I don't think we have all that far to look for our friends after all. They've gone to ground, obviously hoping that we'll give up the search in this district and concentrate on the reef.
8: Question is, sir, where are they? This is a pretty big area. They could be anywhere.
2: Trading store in Hazy View, you said?
8: That's right, sir. You know the one, on the main road.
2: And all they bought was tinned food. Probably cigarettes as well, right?
8: That's right, sir.
2: Missing one thing. Think about it, Sergeant. If you were these men and you were going into hiding, what would you make sure you weren't short of?
8: I don't think I follow. Oh, wait a minute. What about liquor?
2: Exactly. Check with all the bottle stores in the district. Chances are they bought the liquor after the food. If they did, they would have been on their way to wherever they're going. If we take a line from Hazy View, we'll narrow the area a great deal.
0: Within hours, inquiries by the CID lead Captain Linhoff to a small country bottle store, where the proprietor recognizes the descriptions of the wanted men.
9: Yeah, that's right, Captain. Two men. They bought a lot of stuff. Brandy, mostly. A lot of beer as well.
2: Did you see their car?
9: Yeah, as a matter of fact, I helped them carry most of the stuff out. I put it in their boot. It was a Nilspreit car. Dark green, I think.
7: Well, that ties up, sir. Dark green Newbolt sedan. That's Scudder's car.
9: That's right, Newbolt. That was the car.
2: What time was this?
9: Well, let me see. It was about half an hour after my morning tea. 11:30.
7: After the trading store, sir.
2: Exactly. Thank you very much, sir. You've been a great help.
9: Oh, fine, fine. Great pleasure. Anytime.
2: I've got a map here, Sergeant. Now then, the De Villiers farm is here, at Bushbuck Ridge. They went this way towards Hazy View, bought the supplies,
7: and then came this way to the bottle store. It doesn't make any sense, does it, sir?
2: I see what you mean. They would have had to double back. The bottle store is on the road back to Bushbuck Ridge from Hazy View.
7: Well, men on the run don't double back. They just keep going.
2: That's what I've always thought.
7: If your guess is right, sir, he's a cleverer man than we think.
2: You've just said it, Sergeant. Hiding in the last place we'd think of looking. The scene of the murder.
7: You don't think he's back on the De Villiers farm, sir?
2: Why not, Sergeant? It's worth a look.
6: Full last night. He can't have drunk a lot. He must have done. Drunk. He's drunk. He's gone wandering off somewhere. He doesn't know this place. He loses himself. Get picked up. Got to find him.
10: find him before he... Gone! Gone, where are you, man? Get back here!
5: Yeah, but our sun's bright this morning. Oh, careful now. This water's bright. Can't see where I... A root, big root, no way. Must be a tree. This root is a tree. It's the root of the problem. Root of the problem. Oh, where am I? Can't see too well. It is a house. House over there. I know that place. I know that house. That's where we... Yeah, that's where we killed that black. I wonder if he's still there. I can't see anymore. He's okay. That's the dame who ran away. Jake said I mustn't let her get away. She's getting away. I mustn't let her. Jake said mustn't let her get away.
8: Not far now, sir. Farm turn off just around that corner.
2: Not a moment too soon, Sergeant.
8: Why the hurry, sir? If they've gone to ground on the farm, they'll still be there.
2: Of course they will. But Mrs. de Villiers is also there. On her own.
8: You don't think
2: they're that... dangerous men, Sergeant. I don't like taking any chances at all. Let's get there as soon as we can.
4: No. Oh, get away from me. Let me go.
10: I said I mustn't let you get away. I'm taking you back. Taking you back to Jake.
6: Okay, leave
10: this
6: to me.
10: No, Jake. Just doing what she said. I won't let her get away.
6: You drunk. Now, Mrs. de Villiers, if you think you're going to tell anyone we hear...
4: No, please.
6: You never liked me. You and that husband of yours, you gave me a bad time. He's paid for it. He's dead.
10: Jake, there's a car.
6: A what?
10: Police, Jake, it's the cops.
6: Brandis, Scudder, stay where you are. Hey, you come back here.
11: All right, Brandis.
6: No, let me go. I've done nothing, you can't.
11: That'll hold you, my friend. Sergeant, get the other one. Fire a warning shot.
8: Right, sir.
12: No, please, don't shoot.
2: Go and get him, Sergeant.

both Reinders and Skytter entered the statutory plea of not guilty. The judge and two assessors found them both guilty of murder with no extenuating circumstances. They were sentenced to death and executed in Pretoria Central Prison.

they prowl the empty streets at night, waiting, in fast cars, on foot, living with crime and violence. These men are on duty 24 hours out of every 24. They face dangers at every turn, expecting nothing less. They protect the people of South Africa. These are the men of Squad Cars. Listen again next Friday evening to another dramatic story in our authentic South African police series, Squad Cars. 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
4: Tanya, hi, do you want to come through? Well, that was good news, wasn't it?
5: Was it?
4: Well, yes, you avoided being sent to a Young Offenders Institute, so I'd say that was good news. Okay, so your parole officer Michael, who you met the other day, has advised me on where you'll be doing your community service. You start on Monday at Sunnydale Nursing Home.
5: A nursery? With little brats?
4: No, Tanya, a nursing home for the elderly.
5: Oh, Brian, are you joking me? Well, I thought I might have to clean rubbish bins or something. Not look after old people. They're boring.
4: They are not boring. But you start Monday at 9. Don't be late.
6: Oh. I'm Maggie and I'm in charge here. So you report to me. I do expect a certain level of etiquette from you, Tanya. Remember, I have to write a report for Brian, your social worker.
5: How long do I have to work till?
6: 4-hour days, Tanya. I did say that before. Please do pay attention. The people here are here for a reason and need rest and peace and quiet. I'm going to put you with George. He's been here for a couple of months and rarely comes out of his room. I think you reading to him might encourage him to socialise more. George, this is Tanya I was telling you about. She's going to be reading to you today.
7: I can read perfectly well, Miss Hull, thank you.
5: See, he doesn't even want me here.
7: You're right, I don't.
6: I know your eyes aren't what they used to be, George. Now, have you chosen a book?
7: No, I have not.
6: Maybe you and Tanya could just have a chat. I'm sure you've got lots of stories you could tell her. And she probably has lots of stories she can tell you.
5: No, I don't. Well, not any that he'll be interested in anyway.
6: Well, sit down, Tanya. I'll leave you two to get to know each other.
5: I'm here for 4 hours, so you might as well pick a book.
7: Look, like I told Maggie, I know how to read. If I want to read, I can read myself, thank you.
5: You can't, though, can you? You can barely see.
7: Don't you dare speak so rudely to me.
5: Well, don't be so rude to me, then.
7: You should have respect for your elders. You know, when we're growing up, we're always taught to respect our elders.
5: Why? Only because you're older doesn't mean you're better than me.
7: Look, lady, I don't have a criminal record, which, seeing as you're doing this here community service, you must have. I'd say that makes me better than you.
5: Yeah, whatever. Get lost, you don't know O.
6: What's all this shouting about? I hope you haven't been rude to George.
5: Ask him. It's him that's been rude to me.
6: Keep your voice down, Tanya. Need I remind you, George is a very old man. It's not good for his health for him to be aggravated.
5: He started it. He won't let me read to him or anything.
6: Tanya, you need to calm down. Take today off and I'll see you here again same time on Friday. See if we can't have a better day then.
5: Whatever.
6: I beg your pardon?
5: I said whatever.
4: Tanya, you really have no option.
5: He talks to me like I'm a piece of dirt, and just because I've got a record and he's older than me, he thinks he's better. He don't know nothing.
4: You just need to get on with it, Tanya. It isn't forever. How are things at home?
5: Home? Rubbish. Got a couple of new girls in my room.
4: Well, that's good, isn't it? Make some new friends.
5: I don't think so. They just sit up all night, talking to each other, laughing sometimes. I just say, what have you got to laugh about?
4: Yeah, well, everyone deals with their problems in different ways, Tanya. Maybe if you talk to them about yours.
5: I don't need to talk to them.
4: Just give the nursing home another go. It won't look good on your record if we have to find you another placement.
6: Well, I was going to put you with someone else today. But George asked me if you'd read for him.
5: Really? Why?
6: Tanya is here, George. Now let's have a better day today, shall we?
5: So what have you picked for me to read? Because I'm not just going to sit here.
0: What's that there?
5: This is just a paper.
0: Well, read that to me then.
5: It's full of rubbish. It's that free paper you get given on bus.
0: A free paper on the bus?
5: Yeah, well, I don't get it to read it, though. I just get one so I can put it on the seat next to me. Stops a weirdo sitting down.
0: What kind of weirdos?
5: Oh, you know, crusty old people who just want to talk to you all the way into town. Oh, sorry.
0: Come on, then. Read me a bit.
5: Okay. Mother of two, Mary Redgrave, was mugged last night as she walked back to her home in Middlestown, Wakefield.
0: How old are you, Tanya?
5: 16, why?
0: 16, eh? I were married at your age.
5: Married? I'd rather die.
0: Ah, you see, lovey, but that's how things were back in my day. You see, you got a decent job, got married and settled down to have kids. Well, it didn't quite work like that for me, but that was the general idea, you know. My wife were called Lily. Oh, I did love her. She used to come into butchers where I worked. My dad were a butcher, you see, and I was going to follow in his footsteps. But when I met Lily, she blew me away. She had all these big plans, how she was going to travel the world. She wanted to go to Africa. My dad, well, he were against it from start, but after we married, off we went. Ended up in Cape Town, then to Asia, visited China. Thailand were my favourite, you know. I loved being by the sea. Oh, we were so happy. We should have stayed there.
5: Well, why didn't you then?
0: Well, after we'd been away about a year, Lily started feeling sick in the mornings. I mean, you know, really sick. I was worried she'd caught some disease or something while she'd been travelling. But she were pregnant. Well, we knew we couldn't carry on tripping around like we had been doing. We never had any real money. We just worked, you know, when we could. So we came back to Leeds. My dad gave me a job at butcher's again and we managed to rent a little flat together. But Lily, well, she seemed unhappy, really. She found it all too mundane for her, you know. Not what she'd imagined her life to be like, you know, that sort of thing. One day I got a call while I was at work, saying she'd gone into labour. I remember just racing there. You know, I was so excited. But when I got there, a doctor told me baby had been stillborn. I was heartbroken. I went to Lily's room, but she'd gone. There was just this letter. You can read it. No, can you read it to me?
5: Dear George, I'm so sorry to do this to you. I'm so sorry about our baby. But I can't bear to see the pain you're going through right at this moment. I am going back to Africa. There's nothing to keep me here now. It wouldn't be fair for me to ask you to leave your family again, so I'm going to go quietly. I'm going back to Cape Town, to where we started our trip. So if you want to look for me, you'll know where to find me. You're forever in my heart. Love, Lily. It's like some Jeremy Kyle, isn't it? So, did you go after her?
0: No, I didn't.
5: Why not?
0: Well, I couldn't leave again. My mother was ill and my dad needed me to run the business while he took care of her. I just couldn't up and leave. It'd have killed him.
5: That's well depressing. Did you ever see her again?
0: No. I tried to write to her a couple of times, you know, but I don't know if she ever got the letters. She certainly never wrote back if she did, you know. I didn't marry again. When she went back to Africa, she... Well, I suppose you could say she took me heart with her. That's why I'm here. Dying alone. Anyway, here's me droning on like one of those, what do you call them? Crusties, that's it, on the bus. Tell me all about you, your family. What are they like, your brothers and sisters?
5: Just me and my mum. But, well, I were taken into care, and that's all there is to say, really. Shall I carry on with the paper?
0: Yes, if you'd like to.
5: The police are appealing for witnesses. Hiya!
0: Oh, good to see you again. Hey, what's that you're listening to?
5: Raise a light.
0: Could I have a listen?
5: Don't think it'd be your thing, really.
0: Go on, you never know. Hey, it's quite good. But I'm more of an Amy Winehouse fan myself.
5: Amy Winehouse? What do you know about Amy Winehouse?
0: Oh, listen to her, eh? I do listen to the radio, you know, Tanya. I'm quite aware of modern music. Go on, test me.
5: Test you?
0: Yeah, test me. Ask me a question about an artist or something. I bet I can answer it.
5: All right. Who sings Bleeding Love?
0: Oh, that Leona girl. She won that talent show on the telly.
5: Yeah, X Factor.
0: See, I might be old, but I'm not past it.
5: So, what's this rubbish you listen to, then?
0: This is classic music from the 40s. I sit here listening to it, reminiscing about when I were a young man. You just wait till you're my age, lady. You'll be sat reminiscing to Razor Light.
5: I doubt it.
0: I do love music. When I were younger, you know, I used to go to that park in Leeds. You know the one where the bandstand is? Mm-hmm. Every Saturday afternoon, there was a string band playing. Sound were beautiful. Do you know, it was the first place I took Lily. We sat there all afternoon.
5: They still play there.
0: Do they?
5: Yeah. Well, I mean, there's probably different musicians than when you were there, because, well, they're probably dead. I walk past it on my way to bus station, Friday afternoons.
0: And how does it sound?
5: All right, yeah. It's weird, because everything's dead busy around it. You can hear, like, traffic and shouting and stuff. But when you walk past the bandstand, and that's all you can hear. Just the music. It's nice.
0: I'd love to hear it.
5: Well, so why don't you go then? Don't you go on trips and stuff?
0: Well, sometimes, yeah, but no, I don't go.
5: Yeah, I could take you if you want.
0: Oh, you don't have to do that, lass. Anyway, they wouldn't let you.
5: I don't mind. It means I don't have to be stuck in here for 4 hours. I'll ask Maggie. What do you want me to read to you today?
0: Thank you, Tanya.
5: All right, don't get all soppy on me. Shall I read the paper to you? Ain't no good in it today. Headline is... Cat stuck up a tree saved by local hero. You can tell they're a bit short on news.
6: Morning, Tanya. You can make your own way up to George's room. You know the way.
5: Ta. Maggie, I was just wondering if I could take George out for the day. He ran about seeing a band.
6: Absolutely not.
5: Why?
6: Because you're not responsible enough, Tanya. And besides, George isn't up to it.
5: I'm not going to leave him on the bus, Oro. I'll only take him out for a couple of hours. He wants to go.
6: The answer is no.
5: Well, could I take him for a walk in the grounds or something?
6: Yes, that's fine. His wheelchair's in his room. Go steady, though, won't you?
5: Of course. Come on, George. We're going out.
0: Where?
5: To the bandstand. Come on, get up.
0: Did Maggie say it were okay?
5: Of course she did. I wouldn't take you out without her permission now, would I? Two halves to town, please.
8: 160, love.
5: Right. Park you here.
0: Hey, are you sure you want to sit next to me? I mean, I might talk to you all the way to town.
5: Oh, it's all right. I'll just put my headphones in and ignore you.
0: Oh, Tanya, listen to that, love.
5: Yeah, sounds all right. I'll park you here.
0: What a beautiful sound. Hey, can you play an instrument, Tanya?
5: No. I wish I could. I used to have recorder lessons when I was at school, but... Well, I had to stop. My mum couldn't afford it. Then I moved to my new school and they don't have stuff like that there.
0: Oh, that's a shame. Maybe when you're older you could take it up again.
5: Yeah, right. I'll be too busy working all hours at supermarket.
0: Is that what you want to really do, work at a supermarket?
5: No, but, well, I ain't got any GCSEs. I've got a record, so... Well, I doubt I'll be able to find a job anywhere. Don't start laughing, but... I'd like to be a nurse.
0: I wasn't going to. I think you'd be good. You can be quite patient when you want to be.
5: Oh, no.
0: Who is it?
5: Hello? Yeah, it's with me. We're on our way back now. Bye. Time to go.
0: But we only just got here.
5: I know. It sounds like Maggie's head's about to explode.
0: I thought she said it was okay.
5: Yeah, well, I might have lied a bit.
0: Oh, Tanya.
5: Yeah, well, she wouldn't let you come here otherwise.
0: We're going to be in serious trouble, aren't we?
5: Yeah. What are you laughing at?
0: You know, it feels like an adventure. It's most fun I've had in ages.
5: Yeah, well, I'm glad you're happy. I'm going to get killed.
0: Oh, lighten up, Tanya.
5: Oh, stop talking like you're about 15. It's well embarrassing. Even when no one can hear you.
0: Lighten up, Tanya.
5: You're so childish.
6: What were you thinking? I was worried sick. I had to call Brian in. I was even considering calling the police.
5: We weren't gone that long.
4: Tanya, that is not the point. George is a very old man. What if anything had happened to him?
0: Excuse me. Please don't talk about me like I'm not here.
5: No, it did happen to him, though, did it?
6: You took a resident away without my permission. This is a very serious mess you've found yourself in.
4: Margaret, I'm sure Tanya has learnt from her mistakes.
6: Well, I can't take that risk.
0: Oh, don't be such a silly old woman.
6: I beg your pardon?
0: I beg Tanya to take me out. I've wanted to see the band play for so long. She didn't want to go against your wishes, but I was persistent. She took good care of me, and if I'd have snuffed it whilst I'd have been out, well, it'd have been much better than dying in here. Now... Tanya, take me back to my room, and that'll be an end to it.
5: Okay.
6: Well, that's your last warning, Tanya. Another stunt like that, and you're out.
0: Anyway, upshot of it was, I just got off.
5: You just got off? That's daft. You could have been anywhere. Hey, I'll tell you what. If you fell asleep on a train these days, you'd get robbed blind.
0: Well, we knew we'd passed the station. We'd been asleep for hours. Anyway, that was all part of the fun. Lily always said getting lost was a chance to discover somewhere new.
5: Sounds like they're having a right laugh in there.
0: Some local drama group's coming.
5: Why are you watching it? Maggie says you never talk to other inmates.
0: Inmates? Sounds about right.
5: Sorry. Patience. Guess, whatever.
0: I've done a lot in my life, love. I've travelled the world. I don't want to sit around barking at the telly, talking about grandchildren and knitting patterns.
5: Hey, you never know. They might be all right. It's got to be better than stuck in this room all day, innit? I'd go mad.
0: I suppose. What are the other kids like that you live with?
5: Freaks. I have to share my room with a couple of new girls. They blow with wind. Sometimes they sit up crying and talking to each other about the problems. Then they're laughing their heads off. I don't know whether I'm coming or going.
0: Hey, you should give them a chance. Maybe you could, you know, talk to them about your problems.
5: I don't have any problems. Anyway, you can't preach to me when you're not joining in the party next door.
0: Fair point. Well made. Anyway, it's time for you to go or you'll miss that bus.
5: Oh, I'd better hurry up. If I miss this one, I've got to get the later bus. It's always full of high school kids. They're so childish. They do my head in. You should join in with that lot. They might be boring, but it's better than talking to a wall.
4: Well, Maggie says you're getting on well, apart from the stunt you pulled the other day. Says you and George seem to be enjoying each other's company.
5: Yeah. He's all right.
4: Well, I'm very proud of you.
5: Thanks. Brian, you know if you wanted to find someone you haven't seen for ages, how would you do it?
4: Depends. Who is it you're looking for?
5: George's wife. She left him and went to live in Africa and he hasn't seen her since, but, well, I think he wants to. I was just thinking if I could find her, I could tell her where he was.
4: Well, if she still lives in Africa, that would be really hard. But I suppose if she's since moved back to England, you could, I don't know, search the internet or maybe the phone book. I know, if you leave me her name, then I'll have a look, see what I can find.
5: Oh, thanks.
4: Sometimes, though, people don't stay in touch for a reason, Tanya. She might not want to see him. I mean, George is an old man. He might not be around for much longer. It would be upsetting for someone who hasn't seen him for a while to see him like that.
5: Yeah, he might be old, but he's full of it. He's probably fitter than me. Where's George? Is he dead? I've just been to his room. I can't...
6: Calm down, girl. He's in the communal area. Come with me.
0: Well, I remember, you know. You see, if they hadn't have dropped the atom bomb, I'd have had to go to Burma, you know. You were going to send me out to Burma, you know.
8: You seem to have made quite an impression on him. He's been in there chatting since breakfast. You can take the day off if you want.
5: Oh, okay. Well, I could wait for him in his room till he's finished.
8: I'd rather you didn't. I don't want him to go back to his room when it's taken this long to get him out of it.
5: Oh, all right. I'll get off then. Yeah?
9: Hi, Tanya. It's Brian.
5: Oh, hi.
9: Listen, I was just calling to say I was looking up George's wife on the internet and I've come across a Lily Williams from Leeds. About the right age, I reckon. She was on a website called Family Ties. You know, we can search for your long-lost family. She didn't mention a George, just a few relatives. But, well, she did mention that she lost touch with everyone when she went off travelling.
5: Oh.
9: Could be her.
5: Oh,
9: anyway,
5: wow.
9: I've got her email address if you want it.
5: Oh, Tar Brian, that's ace. Hiya, George, you all right?
10: Yes, fine, thank you.
5: Look, don't go mad, right? But, well, I asked Brian, my social worker, to see if he could find Lily, and I think he's found someone that he thinks might be her. She's got the same name, and she seems about the right age and stuff. I've got her email address, so, look, if you want, I can email her, because, well, I doubt you've got email in here, and I just wanted to check first, though.
10: Do whatever you like, Tanya. I'm sure it won't be her. And if it is, well, I'm sure it'll be a disappointment. Normally is when you find things out about people you thought you knew.
5: What's the matter with you?
10: Nothing.
5: Yeah, there is. You've been weird with me. It's a newspaper.
10: Picked it up in the communal room yesterday. There's an article in it that really upset me.
5: And?
10: 16-year-old girl caught stealing from the elderly.
5: Oh.
10: Aye. Oh. That's the lowest of the low, that is. I felt sick when I read it, thinking you'd been into my room. What was your plan, Tanya, eh? Tell me, girl. Wait until stupid old Krusty falls asleep and steal all his belongings?
5: No, I never thought...
10: I knew the crime you'd done must have been bad for them to make you spend 300 hours in here. But I thought you were just some troubled young girl who'd been caught shoplifting.
5: Oh, yeah, well... Think whatever you want. You don't know what I've been through.
10: So, why don't you explain it to me then, Tanya? Explain to me what was so, so bad you felt you had to steal from people who already felt vulnerable enough in their own...

0: at me and thought, oh yeah, it all makes sense. A kid in care robbing old people because she's greedy. Well, I'm not. I'm not. I really like you, Georgian. I like coming to read you. I thought you were different to everyone else. I felt like I could do something decent with my life, be a decent person. But you're just like everybody else. When you find out what I'm really about, you don't want to know.
1: Oh, no.
2: Look, George. Maggie? Where's George?
3: Tanya, I'm so sorry. We were going to call you last night, but George asked us not to.
2: Why? What's happened? Where's George?
3: George was a very old man, Tanya.
2: No.
3: He passed away last night. He knew it was the end.
0: No. But I was so awful to him yesterday. I shouted at him. I just came to say sorry, but I can't now. He'll always hate me.
3: He knew how much you liked him, Tanya. And he thought a lot of you. When he knew there wasn't long left, he asked me to write this note for you. He told me exactly what to write. He knew exactly what he wanted to say to you. I'll leave you to read it. I'll be just down the corridor if you need me.
1: Dear Tanya, I know you're probably very angry with me right now for not calling you to sit with me when I was dying. But you must understand that I want you to remember me how I was. Remember me as that crusty old bloke telling you long stories, just like those on the bus. I want to apologise for how I behaved the very last time I saw you. It really was very cruel of me to say those things, so please, I beg your forgiveness. I want you to know just how much I enjoyed our chats, how much I appreciated having you by my side during the final weeks of my life. You taught me a lot, you taught me not to judge people. Now, this is a lesson you must learn for yourself, girl. Please be a good girl, Tanya, and make something of yourself. You've a strong spirit and a warm nature. You'll make a brilliant nurse. Please don't be sad. Don't grieve for me. Talk to the girls in your room. Make yourself some friends. You never know. They might be more interesting than you think. Love always, George. P.S. I'll always be watching over you, making sure you're okay. So never feel alone.
0: I'll be good, George. I promise. I'll be good.

0: Car fare into town, please.
1: Excuse me, love. Is somebody sitting here?
0: No. Sit down if you want.
1: Oh, thanks, love. It's such a long way into town when you're standing. I remember when I used to stand for hours on a bus. Travelled all over the place, I did. Didn't complain one bit then. Where are you going, love?
0: I'm going to work. I've just got a new job at that new nursing home.
1: Oh, well done, my love. Remember when I was your age? Sorry, look at me about to bore you in my stories. Once I get started, I can't stop.
0: Oh, no, it's all right. Carry on.
1: Well, I used to work at a clothes shop in Leeds. It isn't there anymore. Well, I never did like to stay in one place too long, so I decided to go travelling. My mother was dead against it. But then I met a lad. I fell in love. And he came with me. Didn't work out, though. Sad, really.
0: Where did you travel to?

0: over place. We'd just get on a train and see where it took us. He were always worried that we'd get lost, but I told him getting lost is just a chance to discover somewhere new. Anyway, we ended up having to come back home. It was a hard time for both of us. I just couldn't stand being stuck in one place, so off I went again. To leave him behind. Broke my heart. Part of me hoped he'd come after me, but, well, he didn't. Never loved anyone else since him. Here, look at me getting all upset. I am sorry, love.
1: No, it's okay.
0: I think about him every day. Wonder where he is. Wonder if he still thinks about me.
1: He does, Lily. Every day.
2: In Respect Your Elders, you heard Debbie Atwell as Tanya and Pete Haslam as George. Janine Reader was Maggie and Lily. Les Smith was Brian. And Richard Lyon played the judge.
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1: Hi, this is Henny, and welcome to another edition of Yesterday's Best, Gisterse Gunstelinge. As always, I've rummaged through my collection and found a lovely selection of songs, starting with Johnny Mathis and Chances Are.

And that was Alan Parsons Project's great hit, Don't Answer Me. Our next track, by the Eurythmics, Annie Lennox and Aretha Franklin, Sisters Are Doing It For Themselves, which became an anthem for the feminists of the world.

And that was the great Jimi Hendrix, in my opinion, the great guitarist of all time, and The Wind Cries Mary. We're going to follow that up with Three Dog Night and Joy to the World.

And that was Sam Cooke with Cupid. Our next song is by ABBA, Dancing Queen. And for any of you who haven't seen the show Bjorn Again on at Goldreef City's Lyric Theatre, rush and see it. It's the nearest thing to an ABBA concert.

0: May 24th, 1903. 80 die in first great motor race.
1: Well, Ralph, my friend, there it is.
2: Well?
1: Isn't it magnificent? Well, isn't it? Have you seen a motor car like that before, eh?
2: Never. This must have cost you a fortune, Marcel.
1: A fortune? As a matter of fact, I've had to delay my marriage to Yvonne.
2: Oh?
1: She isn't taking it at all well, but when a man has speed in his blood, Ralph, not even a wife is compensation. Here, look inside.
2: This is revolutionary.
1: It has been especially designed for speed. This is the joy of this car. It is specially designed. The steering handle has given way to this steering wheel.
2: It'll give you more control at speed.
1: Precisely. And look. Look here. What do you make of that, eh?
2: Wire spokes at the wheel.
1: For safety again. I tell you, Ralph, this race is going to open a new era of motoring. Oh, there have been races before. People have stripped their ordinary tourers and rattled from Paris to Berlin or to Vienna. But this is different. Every single motor entered has been especially designed to attain maximum speed.
2: And how fast do you think you'll go?
1: 60 miles an hour. 70, perhaps. I'm aiming for 75.
2: But Marcel, that is suicidal.
1: Not in this. See the size of those wheels. And feel the strength of the bodywork. Feel it, feel it.
2: Yes. It's beautifully made. I've never seen anything like this, Marcel. When you wrote and told me about entering this race, I thought
1: you thought of horse carriages, I know. That's what everyone thought.
2: But what made you go into this?
1: It's the only way to live, Ralph. Once you get behind the wheel of a motor like that, you adjust your goggles, you start the engine and move, and you know that this is the only thing. It's the only thing. There is nothing else in life but speed.
2: My newspapers have told me that if there's any news of value in this race, I can report on their behalf.
1: News value? News value? They must be right out of their minds. I tell you, this heralds a new era in living. Do you think my government would have given this race their blessing if they didn't realize there was something of value in it for them?
2: Well, yes, but
1: this isn't a toy, the plaything of a rich man. This is a new form of transport. It's the transport of the future. Have you seen a list of the men who have entered the race? Here it is. Look at that. Men of education, of enterprise. The Renault brothers who won the last Paris-Vienna race. William K. Van der Bee Jr. from America. They say he has spent a fortune on developing his motor. And even from your country.
2: Charles Jarrett. Yes, yes, he's excellent. And who's this? Charles Rowe.
1: An engineer. They say he's pioneered a car. And look here, look here. Marcel de Genlis. Me. Over 200 entries from all over the world. Paris to Madrid. 880 miles at high speed.
3: And the fool really believes he will get there, Ralph.
2: Yvonne, it's good to see you again. As lovely as ever.
3: It's good to see you as well, Ralph. Perhaps you'll be able to make this idiot see a little sense, huh?
1: Now, my angel, no hard words.
3: No hard words? This monstrous contraption you see here represents his entire inheritance from his grandfather, Ralph.
1: Not the entire inheritance, my precious.
3: Well, most of it, then. Your grandfather was a hard-working, industrious man. If he knew what you had done with his money, he would turn in his grave.
1: This is my life, Yvonne.
3: Ralph, consider this. When I see my fiancé, I have to come into this shed and sit on a box and look at that. It is too much. There has never been another girl who has to share her man with a motor car.
1: But it's a beautiful motor car, my angel. Just look how sleek, how perfect the line.
3: This is madness. Look, when I agreed to marry you, Marcel, you had not fallen in love with this. If I had suspected then what I have experienced now, I would never have agreed to a marriage. Never.
1: Oh, come. Well, once the race is over, we will marry.
3: Ralph, I ask you, as a practical, a sensible Englishman, do you think this madman will ever live through this race to Madrid? Do you think he will survive the insanity of speed, do you?
2: Well,
3: He's talking of driving 75 miles an hour. You know what my father says, and he is an excellent engineer. He says that 40 miles an hour is downright rash. He says that over 40 is dangerous, and that 75 is nothing short of suicidal. That's what he says.
1: But your father is very partial to his horses and his carriages.
3: Because they take him where he wants to go with safety and with dignity.
1: My angel, I love you dearly, but...
3: I know. But you love this more. Oh, you men, you make me so tired, you silly, irresponsible creatures. I'm going. Goodbye.
1: It is the same every time. Every time she walks out in a temper.
4: You're going to lose her, Marcel.
1: Once the race is over, I shall woo her back again.
4: It starts on the 23rd.
1: At 3:15 a.m. at Royal Versailles. May is my lucky month, Ralph. I know I am going to win.
5: I think this whole affair is growing out of all proportion, Minister.
6: Well, naturally, people are interested, monsieur. There has never been a motor race of this caliber before. It is going to be a grim and brilliant struggle between high-powered machines and men.
5: They say that over 1 million people are lining most of the route to Bordeaux, and the race only commences tomorrow.
6: But, monsieur, don't you feel the excitement?
5: I feel vague, disquiet. I have never taken to these newfangled motors. Give me a thoroughbred and a fine carriage. Now there is beauty for you. I feel that if the good Lord wished us to travel at high speeds, he would have provided us with the wings to do so.
6: Quite so, but...
5: Candidly, I wish to heaven you had never authorized the race.
6: But one cannot hold back progress. Look at the response there has been. Men from all over the world have entered.
5: Yes, yes, yes, but...
6: And whether we like it or not, monsieur, the motor is here to stay. It is a part of our life.
5: Well, there's nothing I can do about it, I suppose. But I only hope that... we won't regret ever encouraging this madness.
1: What a sight, Ralph. Look over there.
2: Thousands of Chinese lanterns.
1: We all being carried by people who came on bicycles. Where's Yvonne? There's no sign of her yet.
4: She's not coming.
1: Huh?
4: She said she'll see you when the madness has passed.
1: Oh, I wish she didn't feel this way. Look. There's the Englishman Porter. That's a British-made car. It hasn't a hub. Antiquated design.
4: Well, I like the line.
1: They can't match up to the French. What's the time?
4: It's 3:00.
1: I'd better get myself organized. We leave in minute intervals. I'm 20th.
4: Oh, Yvonne did send you something. This.
1: A rose. I shall wear it. So, where will you be, Ralph?
4: I'll cover the entire race. At least I'll try to. I believe thousands are lining the route.
1: You can feel the tension, the excitement. The world has never seen anything like this before.
4: I looked at Marcel. He stood there, a man inspired. The rose Yvonne had given him stuck into his greatcoat lapel. There were over 200 men like him, all waiting to start on this race, where each driver was out to win for himself. The lanterns waving in the breeze gave it an unreal effect. Troops and gendarmes kept the crowd back from the starting line. I helped Marcel into his car, a flimsy, almost comic contraption. He adjusted his goggles. And at 3:15 exactly, the first car, driven by an Englishman, Jarrett, was away. They left after that at 1 minute intervals. Marcel, number 20. His gloved hands clenching the steering wheel. His eyes glued to the road ahead of him. There was a smile, I remember, on his lips. The same smile a man would have when he saw ahead of him a mountain to conquer or a country to explore. As the cars hurtled on their way out of the city, it was obvious that this was certainly a race with a difference. Such speeds had never been seen before. Some of the overconfident drivers were pushing their machines along the dusty roads at 80 miles an hour. The crowds gaped. They pressed onto the roads. They were pushed back by the troops. A few miles from Versailles, the god of speed reached down and plucked his first victim. An Englishman sent his car careering down a hill. He hit a level crossing at the bottom. With engines screaming, the car catapulted into the air and fell among the crowds. It exploded into flames. And 5 people died. It was then that I felt apprehensive. This was madness. Without doubt, this was madness.
5: This is madness. Complete and utter madness. It must be stopped.
6: How can I stop a race when it has been started?
5: Don't you appreciate there is wholesale carnage going on out there? There is no other word for it.
6: Well, there have been accidents.
5: Accidents? That is a mild way of expressing it. Within 10 minutes of the race starting, there was a massacre. And from then on, disaster has been mounting upon disaster. News of catastrophes and crazy speed have been reported to us continually. This must be stopped.
6: How can these men be stopped? They are speeding towards the frontier at this moment.
5: The perfect place. Stop them there. I believe the Spanish government are distressed about all this.
6: No one anticipated this kind of thing. It was a motor race. Such events have been held before.
5: Yes, a motor race, but not monsters designed especially for speed. This is trouble. You, as president of the Chamber of Deputies, should exercise your authority to stop this.
6: Oh, very well.
5: I see there's another report to hand. And von Biron, the Englishman's stead, lost control of his motor. Spectators were seriously injured, and he was killed. As far as I can calculate, 72 men have lost their lives, and hundreds of others seriously injured. This must be a kind of madness possessing these people. It must be stopped, monsieur. It must be stopped.
3: Ralph, have you heard any news of Marcel?
4: He seems to be still in the race.
3: Why doesn't he give up? My father told me that questions are being asked in government circles about this race. They say a form of madness has possessed the drivers.
4: The latest development is that the Spanish government have panicked and won't allow the drivers to cross the border.
3: Oh, mon Dieu. So they must stop.
4: They've rushed troops to the border in case any drivers may try and crash the border into Spain.
3: But, well, what has gone wrong? They say the road is littered with ruined motors and dead and dying people. Is it so important to travel fast and then kill yourself?
4: When this started, I could understand how Marcel felt. It's new and exciting.
3: Mais oui, but to kill yourself. I have been praying that his motor would break down, that something would happen to the engine.
4: From what I can make out, it's kept going well.
3: All this has decided me on the future.
4: Oh?
3: I refuse to marry a madman. Non merci. I'm not sharing my husband with a motor car, and that is final. When he returns, I shall hand over his ring.
4: Oh, come, Yvonne, you don't mean that.
3: I mean every single word I've spoken. His entire inheritance has been paid into that monster of his.
4: It'll all return to normal, Yvonne.
3: I don't think that life will ever be the same again, Ralph.
4: But of course it will. After the race.
3: After the race is over, men will still crave this speed, this dicing with death. That's what it is, Ralph, dicing with death. Marcel has got this into his blood. He will never get rid of it, not ever.
4: Look, Yvonne, I must go and check on the latest developments. But don't decide anything now. Not until Marcel returns.
3: If he returns. If he isn't killed. If he isn't killed.
4: Monsieur, what is the latest news of the motor race? I represent the London Globe.
6: Oh, why don't you people leave me alone? Just leave me alone. I'm sick and tired of questions. I'm sick and tired of the press.
4: But the whole world is waiting for news.
6: The race is being stopped at the border. That is all I can say.
4: And what are the latest casualty figures?
6: I can tell you nothing officially, monsieur. The men are still racing their motors. Now, go. Please, please, go.
4: What are your plans at the border?
6: I have told you with great patience. The drivers will not be allowed to proceed. Troops are standing by. The cars will be impounded.
4: Impounded, eh?
6: They will be returned to Paris by train. But before that happens, monsieur, they must be stopped. When my government agreed to this race, we had no idea that this would be the result. After all, there have been other motor races. Dignified, leisurely affairs where men behaved with restraint and dignity.
4: But these cars have been especially designed.
6: Oui, oui, I can appreciate what that means now. Questions are going to be asked. And you know whose head will roll? Mine. It'll be mine. Oh, I feel sick, monsieur. Sick with anxiety.
4: But you can't blame yourself.
6: Someone will have to be blamed. And that will be me for allowing this to take place. Please, monsieur, go. There is nothing more I can say. I only pray that at the border those speed-crazy men don't do anything they'll regret.
7: Sorry, senor, you are not allowed through the border post.
1: But I am in the Paris-Madrid race. I must get
7: the
1: through.
7: The race has been ended.
1: What?
7: Ended, senor. Will you please leave your motor? It will be towed by these horses to the railway station.
1: Have you gone right out of your mind?
7: For the first time, senor, this is the voice of sanity speaking. Leave your car. It will be towed with great care. Jose?
8: Si.
7: Take this one.
1: Stand aside. You can't do this to me. I could win this race. It has cost me a great deal of money. Take your hands off
7: my
1: car.
7: Senor, we do not wish to fight with anyone, but we are prepared to do so to restore order. Leave your motor. It is being impounded in the name of the French government.
1: Over my dead body.
7: Very well, senor.
1: What? A gun?
7: Kindly leave that car, senor. It will be towed to the railway with the others. Leave the car.
1: Listen to me. I have friends in the right places. I shall tell them of this outrage.
7: You may do as you please,
1: I tell
7: senor.
1: You this. There is going to be the very devil to pay about
7: the
1: this.
7: The devil? Yes. You're right. The devil himself has been walking unchecked in the streets of France. And he must be stopped before there is even more tragedy. I shall take you into custody, senor, until the train is ready to leave for Paris.

0: I was put into a cell like a common thief. That is what happened to me.
1: But the frontier guard only did so because you resisted his orders.
0: I wasn't the only one. There were dozens of drivers languishing there. It was a disgrace. I shall make sure that this is reported to the very highest authorities, to be treated like a common criminal.
1: Marcel, calm down.
0: If they had let me through, I know I could have won.
1: Even before you arrived at the frontier, the race was over. Gabriel was declared the winner at Bordeaux at an average speed of 63 miles an hour. This is official, Marcel. It's official. The Spanish part of it was abandoned.
0: I was conserving my car engine. If I thought the race would end at Bordeaux, naturally I would have driven faster.
1: You never had a chance. Be sport enough to acknowledge that.
0: Ah, this is most unsatisfactory affair I have ever got myself involved in. The indignity of it. My car being dragged along the streets by a cart horse. The shame of it. The indignity. And being forced aboard the train under threat of assault. The authorities were brutal.
1: The main thing is, you survived the race, Marcel. Hundreds of others didn't. And give thanks you're still alive.
0: I could have won. I swear to you, I could have won.
1: Against masters like Renault, Jarrett, and Gabriel? Never.
0: There were times when I was touching 70 miles an hour. Oh, the glory of it. The feeling of power.
2: Why, I am sick to death of the whole affair.
0: Yvonne. My angel, I didn't see you.
2: No, you were too busy pacing up and down shouting. I prayed that this race would damp down the fires of your madness, Marcel. But I was wrong. It has fanned them.
0: I swear to you, Yvonne, I could have won if they had allowed us to continue to Madrid. There was I, well out in front, my car responding splendidly to everything I asked of her. People lined the streets screaming encouragement. I have never seen so many people or such enthusiasm. And then, with the race in my grasp, I was stopped at the border and thrown into a cell like a common felon. They haven't heard the end of this. Oh, no. I shall have questions asked in the right places.
2: Meanwhile, Marcel, I think you should have this.
0: Oh? What is this, my angel? Your ring?
2: Your ring.
1: I think I'll go, if you'll excuse me.
2: No. You stay, Ralph. It is finished between us, Marcel.
0: But Yvonne...
2: Finished. I do not wish to marry a madman. It's as simple as that.
0: But
2: I want a husband who will not endanger his life and the lives of other people. My father told me that Monsieur Jarrot drove back to Paris in a touring car. And he said he would never have believed the scene if he had not witnessed it himself.
0: But you said that...
2: He said everywhere he saw cars bent into fragments. Cars along the roads and in the fields. Cars on their sides, upside down. Cars burned to cinders. He said the smell of death itself lay heavily everywhere. He said it was an unforgettable scene and quite horrible. Monsieur Jarrot is an Englishman, and he is not a dramatic man. He said the drive back to Paris made him realize why the race had to be stopped at Bordeaux. He could understand Marcel because he saw for himself.
0: Is this true, Ralph?
1: Of course it's true.
0: I did see a few accidents, yes, but was it as bad as that?
1: The official casualty figures are 80 dead and over 200 seriously injured. That's carnage in any language, Marcel.
0: Well,
1: it was a miracle that you survived. Only 94 drivers who entered the race out of 228 finished the lap to Bordeaux. Only 94, Marcel.
0: I was there.
1: While you drove that car, you couldn't see the full story, Marcel.
0: No. It's true, of course. Yvonne, ma chérie, here. Let me put this ring back on your finger.
2: No. Not until
1: I'll leave you two alone. I still have a few threads to tie up. I'll be seeing you.
0: Yvonne, the madness has left me. Please marry me as we planned. Please.
2: The madness will never leave you, Marcel. I can see that now.
0: But with you, Yvonne, I will have the desire to live.
3: A deplorable business. It is well over, monsieur. I believe some of the drivers attempted to crash their cars right through the barriers at the border. The Spanish troops were forced to fire on a few to restore order. This must never happen again. Monsieur, our government must never be placed in this embarrassing position, not ever again. All forms of motor car racing must be abolished forever.
4: You are asking the impossible. The mistake here was that it was an inter-country contest. Such races must be held on prepared roads in the...
3: There must never be another race. Even the onlookers behaved with complete disregard for their own safety. At Ablis, the gendarmes could control the crowds who spilled onto the road and were crushed by oncoming vehicles.
4: They must be taught, monsieur.
3: I say never again. Let us cherish the beauty, the dignity, the tradition of the horse and carriage. Let us drive slowly and enjoy the tranquility of the countryside. Let us value these simple things, monsieur.
4: Oh, you cannot hold back the hands of time. I agree, this race was a tragic, call it blunder if you like. A blunder not to appreciate what the power of speed can do to a man. But let me tell you this, monsieur. It will teach man that speed must be handled with the greatest respect.
3: They will never learn.
4: All right, then. Precautions must be taken. The vehicles themselves improved. Precautions, they must be taken. But as for stopping the headlong advance of the motor car, no man will ever do that.

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It's all here for you on Springbok Radio Digital.

High Adventure. Tonight's story is entitled A Conflict of Interests.

0: Nothing to worry about.
1: Sorry, Lieutenant, but when guns are fired at me, I get anxious.
0: Well, you joined up to get shot at, Dobson. All in a day's work, you know. Of course, you chaps in military intelligence aren't so often in the firing line, eh?
1: I'm MI9, which deals with escape and evasion. That's not exactly a military intelligence.
0: All right. It all sounds the same to me.
1: We assist prisoners of war to escape and evade recapture. There's a big difference.
0: Anyway, the firing we've just experienced was harmless. Small arms from the ground. Some frustrated German patrol, I should imagine.
1: All the same, it's a bit unnerving flying over enemy-occupied territory in a tiny unarmed plane like this.
0: Vast areas of this part of Yugoslavia are occupied by partisan groups. The Germans mostly hold the lowland towns and villages. After all, it was your people's idea that we make the flight in daylight. The Luftwaffe may be somewhat depleted, but there are still few nasty ME-109s around. Why the day trip, anyway? This kind of mission usually takes off after dark.
1: I thought you'd been thoroughly briefed.
0: Only the bare essentials.
1: You know the landing area?
0: Only by map reference.
1: Well, as you'll see shortly, it'll be a tight squeeze, even for a small plane like ours. There's a high cliff on one side and tall trees on the other three. Impossible to land there at night, even with guide lights.
0: And the purpose? Or is that classified?
1: It's better if I keep it to myself for now, just in case we're captured and interrogated.
0: I see. What I don't know, I can't tell, eh?
1: Something like that. Will we arrive on schedule?
0: With 10 minutes to spare. We've had a strong tailwind since we passed over the Italian coast. Oh, damn it all.
1: What is it?
0: Trouble. Oil pressure's down.
1: Well, I'm not mechanically minded. What does that mean?
0: Simply this. I can't fly this kite for much longer. Looks like a stray bullet must have hit the engine. Of all the rotten luck, eh? Sorry, old chap, but we'll have to go down.
1: No, we can't. It's all hills and dense forests down there.
0: Beggars can't be choosers, old boy.

0: The single-engined Lysander spotter plane flew low over the hills of northern Yugoslavia, a country torn between fighting the German occupiers and bitter infighting between rival politically motivated groups of partisans. It was the autumn of 1944, a pause before the Allied armies in the west, east and south were due to force their way across Central Europe and into the heartland of Nazi Germany. No longer were the prisoner of war camps guarded by seasoned German troops. They'd been replaced by older conscripts. This had resulted in many escapes, particularly from camps in the Balkans, Greece, and northern Italy. Many of these escapees found their way into Yugoslavia, where, in most cases, they were assisted by the partisan groups in the hills. Many of these ex-prisoners joined and fought for the rest of the war with these groups, but most wanted to reach liberated Italy and rejoin their own forces. MI9 was the British organization whose task it was to herd these ex-prisoners into large groups and guide them to numerous pickup points where they could be taken off by sea or air. The Lysander's passenger was Lieutenant Bill Dobson, and his mission was to organize the bringing to safety of at least 200 men who were gathered and awaiting rescue in a remote mountain pass in Montenegro.
1: Our entire mission will be ruined if we crash. That'll cost an awful lot of lives.
2: I don't see any way around it. Except...
1: An alternative?
3: Look, it's probably just a fractured pipe that's causing the trouble. I could fix it in 2 shakes if we could only land and take off again.
1: Yes? Well, go on.
3: Look, I know it sounds completely mad, but a few miles south of here, there's a small airfield that the Germans use for fighter planes. We could land there.
1: You can't possibly be serious, can you?
3: Well, I'm willing to take the risk if you are.
1: Jerry would be onto us like a swarm of hornets.
3: Well, perhaps not. But put yourself in their place for a tick. How fast would you react to such an event? Here we are, a small, unmarked plane lands at the upper end of the airfield, eh? Wouldn't you be curious rather than aggressive? And even if they do tumble to us quickly, how long will it take them to start the shooting?
1: Yeah, well, putting it like that, I suppose it is...
3: Well, take your choice of landing spot, the forest or the airfield.
1: Well, my mission is finished if we crash land. So give the airfield a bash then, but bear in mind I can't allow myself to be taken prisoner.
3: Oh. Actually, we'd be lucky if we make it at all. Look at the fuel gauge.
1: Well, keep trying. Say we do succeed in safely taking off from this airfield, what then? Didn't you mention that the Germans use it for fighter planes? Won't they come after us like the bats out of hell?
3: That's another gamble we'll have to take. They use it mostly for making light repairs to planes damaged in action. Well, with luck, none of them will be in any condition for immediate takeoff. Another factor in our favor, these small airfields are regularly strafed by our chaps and their runways will be badly pitted by craters. Tough for them, but okay for us. Don't look so gloomy, old chap. There's a middling chance we can pull it off.
0: Flight Lieutenant Derek Marshall flew his plane low around a hill and into the wind. Ahead lay a single airstrip close to a small town. Two ME-109s were parked close to the single hangar, both badly shot up and plainly unserviceable.
3: See the tower? Wave as we pass it. Let them think we're friendly. Confuse the blighters. That's the idea. You can almost see the whites of their eyes. Hang on tight. We're going to rattle a bit as we roll over the potholes. Hold on. Look, there's a Bren gun in the back. I hope you can use it.
1: Yeah, of course I can use it.
3: But only if they come close or start firing on us. Whatever happens, just don't get panicky. You got it?
1: Yes, and the 2 spare magazines. Now hurry up, will you?
3: Right. 2 shakes, that's all. I hope.
0: Pilot jumped down and wrenched open the engine cowling. It was hot, but he was wearing gloves, while slung over his shoulder was a bag of tools and the emergency repair kit. Meanwhile, at the far end of the airstrip, several dark figures had emerged from the hangar and were peering at them, hands shading the bright sunlight from their eyes. Derek Marshall had been right. Their first reaction was one of curiosity. In the passenger seat, Bill Dobson tensely sat with the Bren gun across his knees, his fingers clenched so tightly about it that his knuckles showed white. He saw two men hurry out from the control tower, guns slung over their shoulders. They went to a grey staff car, and a moment later, drove out towards the grounded Lysander.
1: Hey, Marshal, they're coming over for a closer look.
4: One more shake and I'll be ready.
1: Well, they're armed. I'll have to cover you.
4: Whatever you think right, just use your loaf.
0: The staff car came to within 50 meters of the plane and then pulled to a halt, the driver sensing that all was not well. The two Germans climbed out and leveled their rifles at the plane.
5: Where bist du?
6: Here we go. Well, my German isn't going to fool them.
1: Sorry, chaps, but you're on the wrong side. Marshal, I've ridden two of them off. Now, will you please hurry up?
4: I'll switch on while I turn the prop.
1: All right, ready when you are.
4: Right, let's get the hell away from here.
1: I'm depending on you for that.
0: As the bewildered Germans opened fire on them, the Lysander bounded forward over the bumpy, scarred airstrip and lifted its nose to the sky. In moments, they were safely out of range.
1: Well, that's one great problem solved. Must admit, you did an admirable job.
3: Thanks. Now all we need is enough luck to get well clear before we get a Jerry fighter on our tail.
1: Those two on the ground look pretty useless.
3: You're right about that, Dobson, but we don't know what was in the hangar. If they do have a serviceable plane and it comes after us, we've had it.
1: Yeah. Hey, now you come to mention it, what's that up there? High at 10 o'clock.
3: Oh, damn it all. Our luck has just run out, old chap. It's a blasted Messerschmitt, and the blighter's got the drop on us.

0: The two men stared at the approaching German fighter plane, suddenly feeling helpless and naked.
1: What are we going to do?
2: More like, what's he going to do? I'm afraid all we can do right now is sit here like human targets for the Luftwaffe.
1: Still quite far away. Perhaps he won't see us.
2: He'll know we're here, all right.
1: We're almost on collision course. At least you can make some attempt to get away.
2: What's the use? He has almost three times our speed. Still, I'll change course to see what happens.
1: Damn it all, these planes are too small. Would you think they'd equip them with some kind of armament?
2: Well, the War Office considers maneuverability to be more important.
1: Yeah. Hey, he hasn't changed course to try and intercept us. What do you make of that?
2: A loud sigh of relief, old chap. The blight is giving us the cold shoulder. Damn nice of him, that's all I can say.
1: Funny. The airfield must be in contact with him by now. Surely they'll warn him about us.
2: Well, maybe his radio isn't functioning. Ah. There, now you can get a better view of him. And look! See how badly he's been shot up? Yes. The last thing he's looking for is a victim, easy or otherwise. You know, more than likely, he's heading for the airstrip for some emergency repairs. That's lucky for us, what?
1: Lucky is the word. He's gone right past us as though we don't exist.
2: Yes.
1: Well, back to business. How long before we reach our rendezvous?
2: Well, let's say 30 minutes from now, I'll be figuring out a way to make a half-decent landing.
0: It was a landing place that would defy the skill of the very best pilot in normal circumstances. But Marshall knew how much was at stake and took chances he'd never normally have done. The Lysander's wing almost touched the face of the cliff as they descended towards a patch of green. The wheels settled into grass, and Dobson breathed easily as the aircraft rolled to a stop. They were in a woodland meadow, bordered by dense trees and the high cliff face. Nothing, not even a bird, moved.
2: Well, where's the reception party that's supposed to be meeting you here?
3: Well, they're a suspicious bunch I have to deal with. But I was covered from the trees just to make certain we're not some kind of a German trap.
2: You can't blame them for that, I suppose.
3: True. Well, I think we'd better get out and show ourselves.
2: Okay. Still acting cagey, huh?
3: Yes. Here's one coming out from the trees. And if you look closely, you'll see a dozen others keeping a watch on us.
2: Yes. He's an ugly-looking brute. Reminds me more of a bandit.
3: Well, many of them were before the war. Now they're called patriots and allies.
1: Hello?
4: Are you American?
3: Don't tell me he doesn't know.
1: No, we're English. The code word is majestic.
4: Eh?
1: Majestic.
4: Majestic? What is majestic?
3: There's something badly wrong here. Be ready for trouble.
2: Right.
1: Are you Karl Knapcheck?
4: Knapcheck, that fascist pig. I am Anton Kavasik. Hey, you have never heard of Anton Kavasik, Englishman?
1: Yes, I've heard of you. But you're not the partisan leader in the Modovan district.
4: Ah, my friend. Things change very quickly these days. My territory is far over there in the Alkar Valley. But my men and I have liberated the Modovan from Navchek's capitalist lapdogs.
1: From your textbook expressions, I presume you lead a communist group.
4: What is wrong with that?
1: Nothing, I suppose.
4: All partisan groups fight for the same cause, to throw the Germans out of our country. Is that not so?
1: Yes. Yes, of course it is.
4: You have brought weapons?
1: To be quite frank with you, no. We're here to pick up Karl Knapcheck, and it's urgent that we find him.
4: Perhaps the pig is dead. I hope so.
1: And I hope not.
4: Maybe he's alive. Who knows?
1: Do you?
4: maybe. Maybe not.
1: A lot is at stake. Please be straight with me.
4: Why should I?
1: Because we are allies. We're fighting the Germans together as, well, as comrades.
4: But we also fight the Royalists and the Republicans. You send them arms, is that not so?
1: We send arms to all parties and groups to fight the German occupiers, not to fight each other.
4: We must think of what will happen after the Germans have left. You send the others more arms than you do to us.
1: Look, we are not interested in the political color of the parties and groups as long as they are anti-Nazi. Now, will you please help me to find Karl Knapcheck?
3: Many, many lives are at stake, believe me.
4: Whose lives?
3: Escaped prisoners of war. English, French, Polish, American. Perhaps even some of your own countrymen.
4: And how can Navchek in particular help you?
3: He knows the Davak Pass and the route from there to the sea.
4: That is true, yes. He was born in that area.
3: Well, we need his knowledge to help in the rescue of 200 men who have been assembled at the pass. He's the only man we know who can guide them from there to where our ships can pick them up.
4: It is dangerous country for travel, my friend. A man can get lost and die in these mountains.
3: Navchek volunteered to be parachuted down to them. It was arranged that we would pick him up here and fly him across to Italy for briefing. Now, please, please tell me the truth. Is Karl Navchek alive or dead?
4: Alive.
3: Thanks heavens for that.
4: But he will be dead within the hour.
3: What do you mean?
4: When we overran this district, he was taken prisoner. He's shortly to be executed as an enemy of the people.
3: Say, hold on, will you, please? There are too many lives at stake for you to be able to indulge in a revenge killing.
4: We do not kill for revenge, Englishman. This is justice. There can be no reprieve for what Navchek has done. He will be executed as he deserved.
3: Oh, this is ridiculous.
4: It is our way. When I return to camp, he will be permitted a good meal and then hanged. My advice to you is to get back into your little aeroplane and fly away. Forget Karl Navchek. He is dead.
3: Oh, damn it, man, damn it. He can save 200 lives, don't you understand that?
4: Navchek's death means more to my cause than the 200 lives you might or might not save.
3: All right. All right, listen to me. It could be arranged for more arms to be sent to your group, like a sort of exchange for Navchek's life.
4: Yes. An offer like that could be of interest to me, yes. But what kind of guarantee can you give me?
3: At present, only my word as a gentleman.
4: Do you take me for a fool 10 times over? But no. Now I have thought about it, I would rather see Navchek swinging from a tree. We can steal all the arms we need from the Germans now that they are on the run and inclined to panic easily. I think it would be a good idea if you came with me to watch the execution.
3: Will you give me a chance to speak to Navchek?
4: Why not?
3: Very well, I'll go with you. Marshal, will you be all right until I come back?
2: I don't see the point in your going if they're going to top the poor chap.
3: Where there's life, you know.
4: I think it's better if the pilot goes with us, too.
2: Well, look, I'd rather not. You see, I don't like
4: but
2: the
4: I
2: idea.
4: Insist.
2: Well, there's no point in arguing, then, is there? Not with all those guns pointing at me.

0: Anton Kabasik has allowed me 2 minutes to talk to you before the... for the execution.
1: Yeah. What good will talking do now? No. No Englishman, it is too late.
0: I was rather hoping you could tell me if there was another man we could reach to lead out the escaped prisoners.
1: There is no one I know of. No, it is a great tragedy.
0: I tried to make a deal with Anton Kabasik. I offered him more arms in exchange for your life. He refused.
1: I'm glad. No, it is better I die than they get extra supplies. They and their crazy communist ideals will destroy our country and they will enslave the people to the Soviet Union.
0: How were you captured?
1: They crept up on us at night. We just returned from ambushing a German convoy. We were tired. My sentries were overcome and, well, of course, sleeping men stand little chance.
0: What happened to your men?
1: 8 killed, 3 of us captured. The rest managed to escape in the darkness.
0: How many?
1: About 60, including the women. But you can be sure Kavasik will not have it all his own way. Oh, no. Soon they will regroup and drive him back to his own district. That is the reason Kavasik wants me out of the way.
2: Enough talking. Come out.
0: Oh, a couple of minutes more, please.
2: Impossible. It is time. My men want to take the prisoner.
0: I see. Goodbye, Nefchek. And I'm sorry about this.
1: Well, the price of failure. My main regret, really, is that I can't help you. Goodbye, my friend.
3: The two men shook hands. Navchek calmly stood while two men pinioned his arms. He was then led out into the bright afternoon sunlight. To a place where the partisan band were grouped round a wide tree. A noose swung ready from one of its stoutest branches.
4: So that's Navchek, eh? I think my knees feel as weak as his must do.
0: He's a brave fellow. But he has to go in such an ignominious manner.
4: Yes.
0: Should have been a firing squad at least.
4: And with him goes the success of your mission, too.
0: Afraid so. All we can do now is drop arms to our chaps in the pass in the hope they can find their own way out to the sea.
3: The two Englishmen fell silent as Karl Navchek took his place under the noose. A partisan put it about his neck and pulled it tight. Then, suddenly...
5: John, get your head down!
6: What the hell?
5: It's Navchek's group. I had a feeling they'd make a rescue bid.
6: He's sure to get killed standing there with that rope around his neck.
5: Wait here.
3: It was chaos. Villagers ran screaming hither and thither, while partisans on both sides were firing wildly at each other. Dobson ran crouched, an open penknife in his hand. He reached the helpless Navchek and pulled the noose from around his neck, cut his bonds, and then both raced to where Marshall was taking cover behind a wooden shed.
5: Come on, quickly. We can reach the plane before the fighting stops. Come on.
1: No, not the plane. I need a gun to help kill off these rats.
5: No, we can't risk it. What if your men lose? You'll be a prisoner again.
1: We won't lose, my friend. Come, you can help us.
6: We don't even know who is on which side.
1: Well, then stay here where it is safe.
5: Wait, Navchek. Come back a second. This is important.
1: What is it? There's no time for fooling.
5: I know.
6: You've knocked the blighter cold.
5: Yes, come on. Help me carry him to the plane.
6: Right.
5: We can do all the protesting he likes once we're off the ground.

0: It was not a good thing to do.
1: But necessary.
0: It will be said that I ran away.
1: You'll have plenty of time to explain later.
0: Oh, how can I argue so high in the sky like this? I feel sick in my stomach.
1: You'd have felt a lot sicker swinging only 6 feet up from the branch of a tree. Am I right, Nefcik?
0: I'm not so sure at this moment, my friend.
2: Within an hour of their safe arrival in Italy, it was heard that Navchek's group had won the day and chased Kasovic's partisans back into their own territory. The following day, Karl Navchek dropped into the Montenegrin Pass and within a week brought out almost 300 Allied escapers to the shores of the Adriatic. There they were picked up by a fleet of fast boats and taken to safety in central Italy. Soon after, Karl Navchek was flown back to Yugoslavia, where he rejoined his victorious group of partisans.

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1: All right, John, I'll answer it.
2: This is a home of Dr. Watson. Please to help.
1: Gracious. Oh, come in. Come in. These are not surgery hours, but the doctor is in. I'm sure he'll see you. Come in. Come in. Let me help you. John. John, dear, a patient. Please come quickly. Hurry, dear. Hurry.
2: I'm all right. Just to sit down.
3: What is it, sir?
4: Oh, good heavens, this man does look in bad shape.
5: On the contrary, Watson, for a man of my years, I have never felt better.
1: Oh, it can't be.
4: You've been dead for years.
6: We present the stories of Sherlock Holmes.

0: had never been so stunned with surprise in all my life. My wife, Mary, practically fainted. We simply couldn't believe our eyes. Although Sherlock Holmes had never been far from my thoughts in the years that followed the tragedy at the Reichenbach Falls, I had come to accept the fact that he had perished, along with his arch enemy, Professor Moriarty, in the dreadful swirling waters of that immense abyss. Yet, here he was, peeling off yet another of his many disguises, requesting permission to smoke his favorite pipe, sitting on the sofa in my sitting room, as though nothing had happened. He appeared a little older, perhaps a little thinner, but his voice was still incisive and unchanged. Years fell away.
1: I have to apologize, both for this sudden shock and for the great time of silence, but both were necessary.
2: Well, I have never believed that you were dead, not for years.
0: Mary's right. She kept faith longer than I did. But I... Holmes, surely the chasm, the young Swiss Hans, he said
1: that I know. An explanation is required. It is essential. Well, the facts are these. Hans was mistaken. Moriarty and I did fall from the top ledge of the falls. We fell to the narrow pathway that leads up from that final ledge. Ah, I knew what Moriarty was intent upon. I could see the purpose in his eyes. He had given me permission to write a note of farewell to you before this final encounter. He knew his own game was up. He intended taking me with him to his death. He rushed at me, grappling with me, trying to pin my arms to my sides and take me with him over into the water. Well, I have some knowledge of Japanese baritsu. It stood me in good stead. I slipped through his grasp and applied a throw. He screamed most horribly as he lost his balance. With my head over the brink, I saw him fall a great way. He struck a rock and then disappeared into the foam.
0: But the tracks. I saw with my own eyes that two men went down the path, but none returned.
1: No. I think my brain has never worked more speedily. Fate had placed a great chance my way. I'd long wished to retire. I knew that for as long as the world had faith in me and I lived in Baker Street, I should never be left in peace. Here was my great opportunity. If I could get out of the falls alive, then I could start a new life. I climbed the face of the cliff.
0: But that's impossible. The face wall is sheer.
1: Not quite. I decided to attempt it. If I failed, then Moriarty would still win. If I succeeded, I could enjoy a life of retirement. And it was by far the hardest climb of my life. At times I imagined I heard Moriarty's voice screaming at me out of the depths, but I managed it. Well, I will not bore you with the details from then on. I took my time before returning to England. There was only one man who knew the truth. My brother, Mycroft.
0: Oh, Holmes, don't you think that you could have...
1: It wasn't that I didn't trust you and Mary Watson, but I preferred it this way. We would have been bound to have taken up our friendship again. Others would have found out, Mrs. Hudson, Lestrade. I simply could not afford to take that chance.
0: I still think...
2: I don't care, John, I don't care. Whatever Mr. Holmes says is all right as far as I'm concerned. I believe him, and I stand by him. I will remain silent about all this. Oh, I'm so pleased. I'm so pleased and relieved. Oh, dear, I don't know if I shall laugh or cry.
0: Oh, well, do neither, my dear. Why not go and brew us all a good strong pot of tea? I think that will do us all a power of good.
1: Excellent suggestion.
2: Oh, yes. Perhaps you're right, dear. That is a good idea. What a morning. What a wonderful, wonderful morning.
1: Well, you seem to be well settled, Watson. The years have been kind to you. And Mary is unchanged.
0: Yes, we have a lot to be thankful for. Oh, but... Now, come, Holmes. To the second part of your explanation. Why now? Why suddenly, after all this time, have you come back into our lives?
1: Good question. I made sure my retirement was complete. I lived the life of a hermit among my bees and books in a cozy cottage on the South Downs. But through Mycroft, the only man who knew of my existence, I've been forced into action again. You see, Watson, this is 1914, and in the summer of this year, war will be declared. The greatest war this world has ever known. A world war.
0: Oh, Holmes, you can't be serious. But there are always rumors of war, always quarrels with Ireland, arguments with Germany, disagreements with the French, but an open conflict? Oh, never.
1: Oh, I wish you were right. But the Kaiser has already made his plans. You'd be amazed if you knew how riddled this country is with German spies. It is inevitable, Watson. And that's why for some months now I've been engaged in counter-espionage. I can tell you that at this moment, two gentlemen are engaged in a most important conversation in the garden of a large mansion just south of the city. One is known as von Bork, a remarkable man, the most devoted of the Kaiser's agents. His companion is Baron von Herling, the chief secretary of the German legation in this country. Now, they are putting the finishing touches to a plan that is the culmination of von Bork's work over the years.
3: So far as I can judge the trend of events, you should be back in Berlin within the week. You will be surprised at the welcome that awaits you. Your work in this country is most highly thought of.
4: The English are easy to deceive. I have achieved everything simply because I am a born sportsman. It is not a pose. I hunt with the English squires. I play polo. I match them at it every game. I box against the young army officers and sail against their best yachtsmen. What is the result? No one takes me seriously. Quite a decent fellow for a German, you know, old boy.
3: And all the time in this quiet country house of yours lives the most astute secret service man in Europe. You are a genius, my dear von Bork.
4: You flatter me, Baron, but I certainly make claims that my 4 years in this country have not been unproductive. I have never shown you my little store, have I?
3: No.
4: Would you mind stepping this way for a moment?
3: Certainly.
4: After you, Baron.
3: Dankeschön.
4: I must, of course, claim protection from the embassy for the important papers that I shall be taking with me.
3: Oh, naturally. You have already been booked in the embassy entourage. There will be no difficulty for you or your baggage. Of course, it is just possible that none of us will have to go. England may leave France to her fate when we start to march. There's no binding treaty between them.
4: There is a definite treaty with Belgium. England will honor that.
3: England is not ready for war. We are. Our special war tax of 50 millions has made it possible. But here, as far as essentials go, anti-submarine measures, munition storage, high-explosive bombs, nothing is prepared. How then can England come in? We have managed to stir the devil's brew, the Irish question. All England's thoughts are centered at home.
4: She must think of her future.
3: Yes, that is another matter. Mr. John Bull must decide whether to fight with his so-called allies or without them. But fight Germany, she must. This is a week of destiny. But come, you were speaking of your papers.
4: Indeed I was. Here. There. See? The safe is opened. And here, in neat files. See? Harbor defenses. Aeroplanes. Ireland. Egypt, all under their headings. Portsmouth Forts, the Channel. Each file is filled with papers and plans.
3: Brilliant.
4: Not bad for the hard-drinking, hard-riding country squire. But the gem of my collection has yet to come. It will go here under naval signals.
3: But you already have a good dossier here.
4: Oh, out of date and a waste of paper. Somehow the Admiralty got an alarm and the code has been changed. It was a blow to me. But thanks to my checkbook and the good man Altamont, all will be well tonight.
3: Oh, a pity that I cannot wait. You can imagine that things are in an upheaval at the embassy. We must all be at our posts from now on. I had hoped to bring news of your great coup. Did Altamont name no hour?
4: Here, read his telegram.
3: We'll come without fail tonight and bring new sparking plugs. Altamont. The sparking plugs?
4: He poses as a motor expert, and I keep a full garage. In code, everything likely to come up is named after a spare part. If he talks of a radiator, it is a battleship.
3: Oh.
4: Of an oil pump, it is a cruiser, and so on. Sparking plugs are naval signals.
3: I see. This was sent from Portsmouth at midday? Oh, by the way, what do you give him?
4: In this case, £500.
3: Greedy rogue. They are useful, these traitors, but I begrudge them their blood money.
4: I grudge Altamont nothing. He has never let me down. I know him well. I assure you, he is not a traitor. He is a very bitter Irish-American who is filled with intense hatred towards this country.
3: Ah, Irish-American.
4: With full Aryan blood on his mother's side. Must you really go? He should be here at any moment.
3: I regret. I can wait no longer.
4: Then we place these things away, and I will see you off.
3: Thank you. Good.
4: Come. I will walk to the gates with you to say goodbye. I shall call upon you tomorrow with the new sparking plug. Rest assured, we shall not fail, Baron. Oh, come in. Yes, Annie, what is it? Have they come?
2: Lights of a car coming up the drive, sir. Must be Mr. Altamont, as you expected.
4: Good, good. Then I go to welcome him. Thank you, Annie.
5: Just fine, Smith. Stay and wait behind the wheel, huh?
6: Just so you say, Governor.
7: Welcome, Altamont. I grew tired of waiting. Please do come in.
5: Sorry, you got kind of held up.
4: Come in, come in. Now tell me, is all well with you?
1: Well, it's great. Terrific. You're going to give me the glad hand here tonight, okay? Just wait until I show you. I'm sure bringing home the bacon. Come on, bring out the drinks. The show calls for celebration.

0: There's mud in your eye.
1: Good health.
2: And the signals?
0: Just as I promised. Every last one. Semaphore, lamp code, Marconi. Copy, mind you, not the original. That'd be too dangerous. But it's the real McCoy. You can lay to that.
2: Well, of course, a copy is better than the original. If an original were missing, it would change the whole thing. Now, let's see.
0: Say, you don't mean to tell me you keep your secret papers in that?
2: Why not?
0: Gee, a wide-open contraption like that, why a Yankee crook would be through that with a can opener.
2: It would pass through any crook to force that safe. Nothing can cut through that metal. It has a double combination lock. You need a word spelt out first and then a set of figures. In this case, it is A-U-G-U-S-T, August, and then 1914, August 1914. The date the war starts.
0: Hey, come back, all I said. That's real smart. You got a heck of a lot of stuff in there.
2: And it is all going out at once. I am what you would say, shutting up shop tomorrow.
0: Oh, I guess that goes for me, too. I'm not staying here on my lonesome. I'd rather watch the fun from the other side of the big pond.
2: But you are an American
0: citizen.
2: Don't
0: make no difference. Cuts no ice with a British copper. What about Jack James? He's an American citizen. They got him. He's doing time in Portland, ain't he? Incidentally, talking to James, it seems to me you don't do much to cover your men.
2: What do you mean by that?
0: Well, he was his employer, not so. It's up to you to see these guys don't fall down. And when they do fall, do you pick them up?
2: It was James' own fault. He was too self-willed at his job.
0: Ah, he was boneheaded, I'll give you that. But then there was Hollis.
2: Ah, the man was mad.
0: Bit woozy toward the end, I grant you, but he was proper bugged. And now there's Steiner.
2: Steiner? What about Steiner?
0: I got him last night. He and his papers were all in Portsmouth jail. You go off to Germany and that poor turf will have to stand the racket, and lucky if he gets off with his life.
2: How could they have got to Steiner? This is the worst blow yet.
0: Well, you nearly had a worse one. For I guess they're not too far off me.
2: You don't mean that.
0: Sure do. My landlady down Fratton way had some inquiries made. When I heard that, I guessed it was time for me to hustle. Oh, don't ask me how it's worked. I don't want to know. I know Steiner's the fifth man you've lost since I signed on with you. I don't aim to be the sixth. Ain't you ashamed to see your men go down like this?
2: How dare you speak to
0: if
2: me
0: I
2: like this?
0: If I didn't tell you the facts, I wouldn't be working for you now, would I? Oh, here's something more straight. I've heard tell that you Germans ain't sorry to see an agent put away once his work is done.
2: How dare you suggest I give away my own agents?
0: Well, there's a stool pigeon somewhere. It's up to you to find out where it is. Huh, I ain't taking no more chances. It's me for Holland, and a ship from Rotterdam to little old New York. No other ship in line will be safe in a week's time. So, here's my last assignment. Ah, now what about the dough?
2: The what?
0: The boodle, the reward. The 500 pounds.
2: Oh, you don't seem to have a very high opinion of my honor. You want some money before you give up that book you've wrapped up.
0: That's about it. It's all here in the book. After all, this is a business proposition.
2: All right. Have it your own way. I will write you a check. Here we are. This should be sufficient. Now place the book down there on the desk. After all, I don't see why I should trust you any more than you trust me. There. There is the check on the table. Now let me examine the contents of your parcel. I claim the right before you take the money. What? What kind of joke is this? This says the practical handbook of bee culture. Altamont, what kind of...
0: Gently now. Gently. Let the chloroform do its work. That's it. Another glass, Watson? Or should I say Smith?
3: Don't mind if I do, Governor.
4: You know, Holmes, I think this is the first time I've given an impersonation for you.
0: Well, let's hope it'll be the last. And there he is, poor fellow, flat out on his own sofa while we enjoy wine from Franz Joseph's special cellar at the Schönbrunn Palace. Oh, do open the window, Watson. The chloroform vapor does not help the palate. And while you're doing so, please touch the bell.
3: Oh, very well, Holmes.
0: There's little need to hurry, Watson. Just help me pile all this material from Von Bork's safe into this handy valise. There's no one in the house but the faithful old Annie.
5: You ran, sir.
0: Yes, Annie. You'll be pleased to hear that all is well.
5: Oh, I'm so pleased, sir. Oh, dear.
1: He does look bad, don't he?
0: Simply out cold for a short while, Annie. Nothing serious.
1: Oh, he was quite a kind master, sir. Within his rights, of course. He actually said he would pay for my passage to Germany. Can you imagine me living out there with all them Huns? It would hardly be suitable, would it, sir?
0: Hardly. Thank you for your help. Now, would you be kind enough to take all these things and place them into my car? Also, telephone to my brother Mycroft and report that all is going exactly as planned.
1: Very good, sir. It'll be a pleasure, sir. Are you sure you can handle his nibs?
0: I think so, Annie. I think so. That will be all. Thank you.
1: Thank you, sir.
4: Well, Holmes, so far so good. You must have been impersonating this American Altamont for some time to have ingratiated yourself so deeply in the favor of von Bork.
0: It's taken nearly 2 years and entailed actually living in America. But now I can return to my books and my bees. Ah, here is my magnum opus, my book on bees. I intend to write a second volume, Observations on the Segregation of the Queen.
4: Have you never missed the old life, the catching of ordinary, everyday criminals?
0: Oh, not really. The passing of Moriarty, I rather lost interest. It was only when the Prime Minister himself appealed to me, through Mycroft, to enter the game again and tackle this gentleman von Bork, that I felt any enthusiasm. Von Bork is a superb spy. He matched the English in everything. That's why I assumed the role of an Irish-American and was persuaded to join his team. Since then, I've managed to make most of his plans go subtly wrong, and I placed 5 of his top men in prison.
5: I heard that. I heard what you said, Altamont.
0: Good. Because you, Herr von Bork, will be the 6th bird in the cage.
5: I shall get level with you, Altamont. If it takes me all my life, I shall get level with you.
0: That was the favorite remark of the late, but far from lamented, Professor Moriarty. Colonel Sebastian Moran was also known to have muttered it.
5: Damn you, Altamont, for a double-dyed traitor!
0: I am no traitor. Neither am I Altamont. Surely my speech now shows you that I am not an American? Altamont of Chicago had no existence, in fact. I used him, and he is gone.
5: Then, who are you?
0: It's really immaterial to you, Herr von Bork. But I've had dealings with you and your kind. It was I who brought about the separation of Irene Adler and the late King of Bohemia. I also saved from murder Count von Grafenstein, your mother's elder brother.
5: There is only one man. You are Sherlock Holmes. But they told me you died years ago. The High Command.
0: It never does to believe the High Command. Now, if you'll be so kind, we shall take you to the car and then to Scotland Yard.
5: You are not the police. You have no right under British law to threaten me and abduct me. You are kidnapping a German citizen and stealing his private papers. They will reject you.
0: I will take that chance. Now come. Watson, take the papers.
6: Right.
0: Von Bork, come. No point in resisting now. This is the end.
5: No, no. Stay where you are. The almighty Sherlock Holmes. You chloroformed me, dragged me down here, and forgot to even see if I was armed. The revolver, my German service revolver, left in my inner pocket. Well, this is the end.
0: Are you all right, Watson?
4: Yes. Yes, I think so. I'm not used to these high histrionics, Holmes.
0: Neither am I, but I had to make him think he was winning. I had to make him think that I was stupid enough not to check the revolver and replace the bullets with blanks. Yes, the only way I could let him escape with confidence. Ah, listen, there he goes. That's his car, not mine. Mine has a special geared-up engine, racing quality. Now, come on, Watson. This is the last time. My final bow. Now, let's get after him. He's the only one who can involve the Baron and lead us to the rest of the conspiracy.
4: Holmes took the wheel of the motor car, and as we raced up the country lanes and out into the well-made roads, I pondered yet again on this strange twist to the autumn of our lives. Gone were the hansom cabs. Taxis were now replacing them. There were even motor buses, and the horse bus was fast disappearing. The underground railway tunneled its way under our very feet. What lay ahead? The hideous cruelty of a modern war with trenches and shelling, bayonet fighting, and even war in the air. It seemed that a curse of the Almighty hung heavy over a degenerate world, and there was a feeling of doom in the sultry and stagnant air. Holmes dragged me back to earth.
0: There, look ahead. That's where von Bork has left the car. He's rushed into the building. The lights are on. That means they can suspect nothing. Come, Watson. And careful now. The net closes for the last time. Careful.
6: You are sure this is the truth, von Bork?
0: I am sure. Baron von Herling will vouchsafe for every word.
7: Of course. We are lucky to have discovered the truth in good time.
6: And we are assured that this Sherlock Holmes and his colleague are dead.
0: I shot them myself. But we must act swiftly. We must cancel all previous plans. Our information is false. If we act upon
6: it... If we act upon it, the German war machine will start at a tremendous disadvantage.
7: Herr Conrad, you must know, as leader of the espionage unit in this country, that von Borg would never go to these lengths unless it were true. We must act now.
6: I agree. The whole of our network is in jeopardy. I therefore disband this organization. You will all go your own ways, making for the fatherland with as much information as you can take.
8: Oh, I'm in there. Now get in there.
6: Stop them.
0: Well, Watson, my true friend, let us stand here on the terrace for a few minutes. This may be the last quiet talk we shall ever have.
4: I know. It saddens me, Holmes. I remember so much of the past. How many cases, the rooms at 221B Baker Street. Dear Mrs. Hudson and those precious breakfasts.
0: Best meals of the day.
4: The pipes we smoked before the fire, the fogs, the endless journeys and hansom cabs, the arguments with Lestrade, the agony columns in the newspapers. Oh, dear. Is it really over?
0: Yes, it's over. The whole era is over. But we've ended it effectively as far as you and I are concerned. We have beaten the most ruthless spy organization this country has ever known. It won't prevent the war that is upon us, but... After the war, perhaps because of our small efforts, a cleaner, better, stronger land will lie in the sunshine after the storm has cleared. Let us hope so, Watson. Let us hope so.
9: For 5 years, Graham Armitage has played Sherlock Holmes and Kerry Jordan has taken the part of Dr. Watson. And the series was written and produced by Dennis Folwig.

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0: In Whitehall's General Assistance Department, Lennox, Brown and Lamb stand by to help any ministry that is overloaded. These are men who don't know the meaning of the word indolence, and indeed are baffled by many other long words as well. But Secretary Mildred Murfin is always on hand to assist.
1: The GLC are planning to make Pall Mall a one-way street, sir. They want to know if the ministry object.
2: Well, of course the ministry doesn't object, Mildred. No motorist should go more than one way at a time.
1: Right-o, Mr. Lamb. Oh, and another thing. There's a query from the environment people about new telephone boxes.
2: Well, they asked me to find sites for 50 telephone kiosks, and I did.
1: Aye, but they're wondering why you told the post office not to put telephones in them.
2: Well, that's because of the vandals, you see. If there are no phones in the boxes, the vandals can't damage them.
1: Aye, that's true, I suppose.
2: Yes, of course. And as a further precaution, the boxes will have windows on all four sides, but no door. Well, that should fox them, eh? Was there anything else?
1: Yes, Mr. Lamb. The town planners want you to find a site for a circus.
2: A circus?
1: Aye, Lord Lovis's circus. Last year it was on Shepherd's Bush Green.
2: Oh. Well, they can go there again. Send a memo, will you? We hereby authorise Shepherd's Bush Green to be used for your forthcoming show.
1: Righty-ho, Mr. Lamb.
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2: Why am I stuck with these environment people while Mr. Lennox Brown gets the glamorous jobs?
1: Is he still helping the Ministry of Defence, then?
2: Well, apparently. He's still carrying that Field Marshal's baton instead of his brolly.
12: Room! Room! Tongue! Come along, come on, come along. Look smart. Feet together, stomachs in. Chests out! Chest out, Miss Muffin.
1: It is out, Mr. Lennox Brown.
12: What? Oh, yes, yes, so it is. All present, correct, I hope, Corporal.
2: Yes, ready for inspection, sir.
12: Good show, good show. Let's have a look at them. Yes, yes, all right. All right, squad. Dismiss! As you were!
2: Oh, really?
12: Now then, I've told you before, you horrible little men. Oh, I mean, man and woman. When you dismiss smartly, make a sharp right turn, take 3 steps forward, starting with your left foot, and let's try again. Squat! Dismiss! That's better. Yes, that is better.
1: Oh, blimey, Mr. Lennox Brown. Aren't you tired of playing soldiers yet?
12: Nobody is playing soldiers, Mildred. We should all be aware, that's all. Aware of what a tremendous job our boys are doing. My word, those defence chaps are a grand bunch.
2: Are they really?
12: Yes. I was down on Salisbury Plain yesterday, you know. They tried out their new camouflage paint on some of their tanks.
1: Oh, did it work?
2: I've been tackling some high-level jobs for the environment people. I've suggested a way to ease London's traffic problems.
12: Really?
2: Yes. Caravans are the answer. If all motorists coming into London had caravans, they'd have somewhere to live while they're driving around looking for somewhere to park.
12: Oh, glory. Give me strength.
1: You're in luck, Mr. Lennox Brown. I just made a nice fresh pot. 3 lumps or 4?
12: Both, please, Mildred.
13: Good morning. Gentlemen.
1: Oh, it's you, Mr. Wilkins.
13: Yes. I just came in to say...
12: Good morning, Wilkins.
13: That's it, to say morning, Wilkins. Oh, dear, no, that's not right. I'm Mr...
12: Oh, dear, the poor chap's off again. Mr. Wilkins.
13: Yes, that's the fellow. No, it's not. That's the name on my library ticket. I keep forgetting things, you know. I suffer from insomnia.
1: Every few days he wakes up.
13: I just popped in to see if I could help. I heard you're working on some army vehicles.
12: Tanks.
13: Oh, not at all. You're welcome. Always glad to oblige a friend.
12: I was involved with army tanks, Mr. Wilkins, but that's behind me. I've moved on to bigger things.
13: Oh, my word. What are you engaged on now?
12: Well, I've been asked, as a matter of fact, to make all the arrangements for the big military display next week.
13: Oh, really? Where will that take place?
12: Well, I've used my influence. I've pulled a few strings here and there, and after a great deal of manoeuvring, I've managed to secure Earl's Court.
1: Blimey, I suppose that means he rang up and booked the hall.
12: It'll be the biggest spectacle for years. The Prime Minister's taking the salute at the march past, and I dare say I shall be asked to stand on her right hand.
2: But won't that make it difficult for her to take the salute?
12: I'm afraid you'll have to forgive my colleague, Mr. Wilkins. He rather resents my success.
2: Oh. Nothing of the sort.
12: Of course you do. You're just jealous because I'm going to get an invitation and you're not.
2: So tell me, number one, did you stand with Mrs. Thatcher at last night's military display?
12: No, as a matter of fact, no. Obviously, my invitation got lost in the post.
2: What a pity.
12: Oh, well, it doesn't matter. I had other commitments anyway. I stayed at home and got on with my rug making.
2: Yes, much more interesting.
1: Have you heard, Mr. Lennox Brown?
12: Have I heard what, Mildred?
1: Oh, there's a right carry-on in Shepherd's Bush. All the locals are complaining about noises in the night.
2: What sort of noises?
1: Noisy noises. Apparently they said it was like gunfire and soldiers marching.
2: Ah, well, perhaps it's that circus on Shepherd's Bush Green. All those ferocious ladies and bearded tigers.
1: But there's no circus there, Mr. Lamb. Shepherd's Bush Green was reserved for them army people. I typed the memo, didn't I?
2: No, Mildred, I told you to type a memo saying that Lord Lovelace's circus was supposed to go there.
12: That's right, yes. The army demonstration that I organised, of course, was supposed to go to Earl's Court, you see.
1: But I did... Oh, blimey.
12: Oh, good grief. Don't say that you mixed up the memos, you stupid girl.
1: Oh, don't shout at me, Mr. Lennox Brown, please. You know it upsets me.
12: Upsets you? What about me? And what about 4,000 people who turned up at Earl's Court last night waiting to see a military display?
1: But I didn't... Oh, flippin' heck!
12: Oh, glory.
2: Well, I just hope Sir Gregory doesn't find out.
12: Oh, don't be ridiculous, number two. Of course he will find out. He was at Earl's Court with the Prime Minister's party.
1: It was only a mistake. We're not all blooming perfect, you know.
14: So there you all are.
12: Well, at the moment, yes, Sir Gregory, but we can leave at once if you wish.
14: Don't move! Any of you. I don't know why you blundered. I don't know how you blundered.
2: Well, actually, it was all quite simple, really, Sir Gregory. You see, what happened...
14: Silence there!
2: As you wish, Sir Gregory.
14: As I command. I was at Earl's Court last night with the Prime Minister and service chiefs from all the NATO countries.
2: Oh, dear.
14: A huge audience have come to see a display of England's military might. And what did they see? Come on, what did they see?
12: Surprise us, Sir Gregory.
14: I shudder to think about it again, but the loudspeaker said the show would open with a parade of Britain's latest means of defence.
1: And, did it, Sir Gregory? I hope so.
14: It certainly didn't. Three lions appeared, followed by a man. A man breathing fire down his nostrils.
12: Oh, most unfortunate, Sir Gregory.
14: After that, we expected a display of field tactics. Field tactics. Three elephants came on and walked around on their hind legs. That's what happened.
12: Tell me, Sir Gregory, did any of the NATO chiefs pass an opinion?
14: Oh, yes, they did. Yes. And so did one of the elephants.
1: Oh,
14: shut up, you, Miss Murphy. After that, a dozen clowns ran in and threw buckets of whitewash all over the VIPs.
12: Were you soaked, Sir Gregory?
14: No, I hadn't had a drink all night. What do you mean? Oh, but the whitewash... No, I wasn't.
2: Oh,
14: no.
2: Well, that was lucky, Sir Gregory.
14: Went all over the Foreign Secretary.
2: Oh. And I, well, I don't suppose he was terribly pleased, was he?
14: Pleased? Just after he's got the job. He tried to protest, but at that moment, a camel standing behind him made a particularly rude noise through its teeth.
1: Blimey, a camel!
14: He then frothed at the mouth, lowered his head, and charged out into the street at full tilt. And so did the camel.
12: Well, actually, Sir Gregory, we can explain this unfortunate mix-up. You see, what happened...
14: I don't want any explanations.
2: Oh, God.
14: It'll only incite me to murder, Lamb.
2: Oh, dear.
14: If you want to save face, keep the lower half shut. Get that blasted circus out of Earl's Court at once, if not sooner.
12: Yes, very well, Sir Gregory. We will send it to Shepherd's Bush Green, shall we? Where it should have been sent in the first place.
14: No, the Shepherd's Bush people are all up in arms. Get rid of the blasted circus altogether.
2: Tell you what, Sir Gregory, I've got an idea. Why don't we get rid of the circus altogether?
1: Hello, Mr. Wilkins. Are you looking for the babes in the wood?
13: Pardon?
1: Mr. Lamb and Mr. LB. They're out on some job of the Ministry of Defence.
13: Defence? Again? After the last mix-up?
1: Aye, they were sent for earlier on this morning. Anyway, what can I do for you?
13: There's a man on his way up to see them. Lord Lovis, the doorman said his name was.
1: How strange. It's not often that a doorman has a title. Lord Lovis?
13: No, it's not. I mean, it isn't the doorman who's called Lord Lovis. Oh, dear. Who's that other chap here again?
1: Lord Lovis. Oh, well, he's that circus owner. And fancy that. There's a real live lord coming here. What do I have to do?
13: Well, I should take the rollers out of your hair for a start.
1: No, I mean, do I bow or kneel?
13: Well, best to be on the safe side. We'll both curtsy.
1: Oh, this will probably be him now. Come in, your worship.
15: Oh, thanks very much.
1: I'm Mildred Murphin, secretary to this department, and I'm exceptionally proud to make your humble acquaintance, oh, lordship.
15: Never mind the lordship, lass. Me name's Humbert.
1: Lord Humbert Lovis?
15: No. Me name's Humbert Snetherswaite. Lord Lovis is just my professional name.
1: Oh, what a pity.
15: Yeah, looks good on the posters. Looks good on the posters, you see. Lord Lovis's circus. Just gives that extra bit of class, you see. Much better than Humbert's Netherthwaite Circus.
1: I see.
15: No, I'm not really a lord. We're respectable people. Yeah. Now, anyway, was it you lot who wrote and told me to disband my circus?
1: I'm afraid it was. But we did send you compensation.
15: Yes, and you're very generous with public money, I might say. I'm retiring to the south of France on it.
1: Hey, that's nice.
15: Yes. In fact, you sent me so much money that it's enough for me old age. I mean, me missus, to be able to retire as well.
1: Oh, well, that's nice. Is she going to the south of France with you?
15: No chance. I'm retiring her to Regent's Park Zoo.
16: When I started with Aquafresh, I stuck to it. I loved it.
17: Meet Aquafresh Mum, Mrs. Meg Dyker of Randburg.
16: And the children haven't had any decay in their teeth. Now, I can only put it down to Aquafresh. You've got the mouth freshener, the fluoride, plus the actual toothpaste, all in one tube. It's perfect.
18: Aquafresh does it all in one. Mum.
16: I suggested to my friends that they put their children onto it because I've had such success with Aquafresh. With my children's teeth.
17: Are you an Aquafresh mum?
19: grens van Tibet, 6000 meter hoog in die blauwe Nepalese lucht, droom die Yughal Himal, met die gevaarlijkste onoorwonne pieken in Himalaya. 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
1: But I'm really sorry about the circus, Lord Lovett. I mean, Mr. Snethersweet.
2: Oh, that's all right. It doesn't faze me now. I sold the lions to one of them stately homes. And the human cannonball was no problem.
1: Wasn't he?
2: No, he was due to be fired anyway.
3: Pardon, how did that go again?
1: Oh, you're still here, are you, Mr. Wilkins?
3: Oh, yes, yes, still here. You can't get rid of me that, easily, you know.
1: What about the clowns from your circus, Mr. Snethersweet?
2: Oh, that's all right. They've applied for jobs at the ministry. And I've managed to get rid of everything else, except for Susie.
1: Susie?
2: Yes. Susie. She's the star turn in my elephant act. I've grown quite attached to Susie. I have over all these years.
3: Well, why don't you take her with you to, where was it again?
2: South of France.
3: Oh, yes, that's right. Why not take her with you?
2: No, she'd cause too much of a scene. She likes to sunbathe topless, you see.
1: Well, I never.
2: You should try it sometime. Anyway, there's no way I can get rid of her now. And I reckon the ministry should help me find a home for her. After all, it's you lot that gave us the push.
1: I'm afraid my bosses are out at the moment, so I can't give you a decision.
2: What about old Pushface here, then?
3: Me?
2: Yeah, that's right. You belong to the ministry, don't you?
3: Well, let me think now.
1: Yes, you do, Mr. Wilkins.
3: Oh, yes, so I do.
2: Oh, good. Well, then, how's about giving me a decision?
3: Oh, yes, of course. Naturally, yes. A decision on what?
2: On what I must do with Susie.
3: Oh, yes, well, that is, who?
2: Oh, darling.
1: Mr. Wilkins can't really give you a decision, Mr. Snethersweet.
2: So I see.
1: He's not in this department, you see. No.
2: He's not in any department from the looks of things.
1: Perhaps if you could give us a ring this afternoon. As for Mr. Lennox Brown, well, he's the head of the department, so he'll have to help you.
2: Oh, right, I'll ring him about 3 then, and thanks a lot. Cheers.
4: Come in.
5: Good afternoon.
4: Yes, it is, isn't it? A jolly good wizard, in fact. Splendid shell.
5: Tell me, are you in the Army or the Air Force?
4: The Army now used to be in the RAF there, but how did you know?
5: Just a guess.
4: Well, a wizard guess it was, dear boy. Simply wizard. Top notch. Should have been a boffin, eh? Who are you, by the way?
5: We are Lennox Brown and Lamb from the General Assistance Department in Whitehall.
4: Lennox Brown and Lamb, the General Assistance Department. You've heard the name somewhere before, haven't I?
5: Yes, we're the ones who mixed up the circus and the military... Number two, really, would you mind? Oh. You have to go round advertising our mistakes.
4: You're there, Stu, are you? Made a bit of a bloomer there, didn't you, eh? Right through, eh? Bam, sham, sham.
5: Yes, well, perhaps you could...
4: Right, Glamgut, yes. Bad, bad sheriff. Reminds me of the time I dropped my clanger in the RAF. Those were the days.
5: What exactly did you do?
4: Went off on a bombing run, but I didn't drop the bomb.
5: So? Was that so bad?
4: Yes, I dropped the bomb aimer instead.
6: Yes, well, that's all terribly humorous, but could we get down to business?
4: Of course, of course. What are you here for?
6: Well, I'm not sure. Look, we were sent here for,
3: Let's think. Oh, yes, must be about you-know-what.
5: Do we?
4: Don't you?
6: No. What?
4: Well, it's all terribly hush-hush, of course.
6: Oh, yes, of course.
4: Oh, highly confidential. I'm supposed to fill you in on the supersonic, ultra-sensitive, infiltrator, exterminator.
6: The what?
4: The supersonic, ultra-sensitive, infiltrator, exterminator. It's our new secret weapon.
5: What does it do?
4: That would be telling, wouldn't it?
6: Well, it seems obvious to me. It's an ultra-sensitive supersonic device that exterminates infiltrators.
4: Gosh! Got it in one, eh? You're a bright spark and no mistake.
6: Oh, well, I do have my moments.
4: Yes, no need to explain anything to you. You obviously know what's going on.
6: Yes, well, I do try to keep abreast of what's going on, of course, yes.
4: Well, there you are, then. The Boggins have got it now, but when the time comes, you know what to do with it, eh?
6: Hmm? Oh, yes. Yes, of course.
5: What do we do with it, number one?
6: I will tell you later, number two. And, well, all right, we'll be off then. And goodbye, Captain, and thank you very much.
4: Thanks, chaps, and good luck. Just remember, when you get it, be jolly careful. It hasn't been tested yet.

0: Now maybe you can tell me, number one, what are we supposed to do with this thing, whatever it is?
1: This might have something to do with it. General Assistance Department, Lennox Brown speaking.
2: Oh, good. Just the chap I wanted to speak to. I was told to ring you personally. Listen, what am I supposed to do with Susie?
1: Susie?
2: Yeah, Susie. You're the one who's supposed to know all about it.
1: Oh, yes, yes. Well, well, I suppose you'd better send it here, then.
2: Send it there?
1: Yes, yes, of course. We'll look after it. Can you send it this afternoon?
2: Sorry, I'm getting ready to leave for the south of France. I'll let you have it tomorrow. Last thing before I go. Ta-ra.
1: Goodbye. What a strange chap. Started telling me all about his holiday arrangements. Still, we'll be getting Susie tomorrow.
0: Susie? Well, who's she?
1: Oh, really, come on, number two. Use your brain, Susie. S-U-S-I-E. The supersonic ultra-sensitive infiltrator extra neighbor.

0: Coming!
1: Oh, glory, it was an elephant knocking at the door.
2: Greetings and salutations, goodly sir.
1: Did you say that, number two?
0: Did I say what?
2: Greetings and salutations, goodly sir.
1: That?
0: No, I didn't say a word.
2: I am being saying it, please.
1: Hmm? What on earth are you doing on top of that elephant?
2: I am being the driving waller. Or as we are being calling it, the mount.
1: Well, that's all very well, but can you just take your...
2: Susie is not being liking what you are saying. She is having enough trouble getting into the building and up in the lifty to be going away again too quickly.
1: Where does this elephant come from?
2: Oh, she's been coming from Lord Lovas's circus. Are you knowing Lord Lovas? He's been going splishy splashy when he's talking.
1: Yeah, but look, that's the chap I told to bring Susie here.
2: That is being correctly, and here I mean. Susie, being saying hello to the nice, good leading gentleman.
1: How are we going to explain this away? We're supposed to have a new top secret military device, and we end up with an elephant.
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9: All right, Bennett Brown, where's the noise coming from? Oh, good grief.
10: Sir Gregory, we'd like you to meet Susie.
9: Susie? What's a useless elephant doing in here?
2: Please be careful, good sir. Susie is not like being told that she's being useless.
9: Well, of course it is totally useless. No, wait a minute. No, put me down. No!
10: No, good heavens. Susie threw Sir Gregory out.
1: Splendid. She's capable of doing everything that captain said she would be.
10: How do you mean, number one?
1: Well, she's ultra-sensitive, and she certainly exterminated that infiltrator, didn't she?
10: Sir Gregory, you mean? Yes. Yes, she did, didn't she?
1: Yes, certainly. So she's more than welcome to stay for as long as she likes. Oh, yes. Come on, number two. Get the drafts out. Let's have a bit of celebration.
10: Yes. Come back in here, Susie.
1: Welcome to Paisley.
11: Clowning around as the men from the military tonight were John Simpson and Roger Service. The rest of the circus were Maureen Adair, Tommy Reed, Tom Meehan, Frank Graham and Brian Squires.
12: Tonight's script was written by Edward Taylor and John Graham and produced by Brian Squires. Join the whole mad bunch at the same time next week for another romp down the corridors of power with the men from the ministry.

Hello again from me, Les Smith. Hope you've had a good week, or maybe just 4 days since last time. Welcome to this hour of music and a question or two to ponder on that we call the Springbok Special. We'll begin with a song from 1970 by Edison Lighthouse.

two songs from the same era and a time really when people bought a record because they liked the song and it didn't always matter who sang it, which is just as well because neither of those two groups actually existed. Gimme Dat Ding, that was put together by a group of session musicians in the studio under the name of the Pipkins. And before that we heard Edison Lighthouse. Again, it was just a name really, a studio creation for the one hit. And both of those records featured the same session singer doing the lead vocals. You'd never guess, but both of them were Tony Burrows. He also sang on quite a few other records at the time. I have a puzzle coming up for you in just a couple of minutes' time, but first, let's remember this one by Maywood.

0: from Holland, I think they were, girl group Maywood with Give Me Back My Love. If my voice sounds a bit odd this week, I'm suffering a bit, actually, from the latest bug that's going around, but I've got plenty of hot drinks, hot lemon drinks, which should hopefully keep me going. Time now for this week's puzzle. And it's a newsreel teaser for you this week. We have done a few of these in the past. What I'm going to do is play you a clip from an old British cinema newsreel feature from September 1950. I've cut a few words out of this, but left in enough, I think, just so you can make a guess as to what type of pioneering work was going on. Have a listen.
1: The means for it all were to be found in one of the famous Bristol freighter transports, specially fitted up for the occasion by the makers of the Brabazon, the Bristol Aeroplane Company. In the plane, its interior so huge that it can carry two motor cars, was all the special equipment needed. To operate came Duncan Anderson. After being fitted out in flying kit, he took up his position near the open doorless hatch where the camera had been mounted. Everything seemed set for another page of history. Thanks to non-stop work by the engineers, all the problems have apparently been solved. But it was not until Friday that one of the most difficult, interference on the waveband used, was overcome. This is the view of London.
0: So, 1950 was the year. It involved equipment being taken up in an aeroplane over London. It's something that's done all the time now, nothing unusual about this, but it was being tried out back then for the first time. What was it? Have a think. I'll play the clip without the bits chopped out later on, and we'll see if you were right.

Every time you're near a road, aren't you glad you've got a nose?

0: what you got the whole day through. Aren't you glad you're you?
1: There's one to make you smile. Ain't you glad you're you? That was Rosemary Clooney. And before that, Tommy Steele took us to Nairobi. And now let's fly out of Nairobi, head further up to the top of Africa, and do this strange little dance that we used to call the Egyptian reggae.

A Springbok top 20 hit at the end of 1977 for Jonathan Richman and the Modern Lovers. That was the Egyptian Reggae. Yes, you hear them all again here on Springbok Radio Digital. In fact, what I'm going to do now is play you my usual three in a row that were all around in the same year. But rather than spoil the fun and tell you what the year is now, we'll just play them and see if you remember or guess just from hearing the song. See if they bring back any particular feelings or memories. I'll narrow it down, though. It could be eight possible years. It's a year that falls somewhere between 1958 and 1966.

So three in a row, but can you remember the year that you might have heard those songs on Springbok Radio, or maybe even bought the seven singles to play on the Radiogram? In reverse order, it was Little Peggy March with I Will Follow Him, Cliff Richard and the Shadows with Lucky Lips, and Dana Valeri on the local South African scene with No School Tomorrow. It was a year between 58 and 66. Well done. If you remembered without looking it up, that it was 1963. We hope.

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This is Springbok Radio Digital, the new home of all those great Springbok Radio programmes and dramas, and some newly prepared music programmes as well, like this one, the Springbok Special, here on our Friday to Sunday sequence, and I hope you are enjoying the music this week. We'll have They Did It Their Way in a few minutes, a well-known song, but tackled in a distinctively different way by a distinctively different artist. But first, speaking of different, see what you make of this.

0: Well, there's a record that must have slipped through the net back in 1976, but quite catchy, I think. Be My Boogie Woogie Baby, that was by Mr. Walkie Talkie. So, how are you doing with our newsreel clip? The question I gave you is, what was this about? It's part of a newsreel film that was shown to cinema audiences in Britain 60 years ago, 1950. It's about something that was being tried out for the first time. But what?
1: The means for it all were to be found in one of the famous Bristol freighter transports, specially fitted up for the occasion by the makers of the Brabazon, the Bristol Aeroplane Company. In the plane, its interior so huge that it can carry two motor cars, was all the special equipment needed. To operate came Duncan Anderson. After being fitted out in flying kit, he took up his position near the open doorless hatch where the camera had been mounted. Everything seemed set for another page of history. Thanks to non-stop work by the engineers, all the problems have apparently been solved. But it was not until Friday that one of the most difficult, interference on the waveband used, was overcome. This is the view of London.
0: Well, that doesn't say everything it should, because I have chopped some bits out of that clip. But from what you did hear there, what do you think the story was? Obviously, some sort of pioneering work going on in an aeroplane over London. But what sort of work was it, do you think? We'll have another listen to that soon, but without bits chopped out, and we'll see if you were correct.

0: from around 1980, I think that one. The album Night Rains, that was Janice Ian and The Other Side of the Sun. 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
1: They did it their way.
0: Yes, we're going to listen to a well-known song, but given a different sort of slant. And this week it's a song that was written by Cole Porter, originally for the stage show Anything Goes, which opened on Broadway in 1934. In the film version that followed, it was sung by Ethel Merman. And Frank Sinatra decided to make it part of his repertoire, and it became one of his trademark songs. The song is I Get a Kick Out of You, and the version we're going to listen to now is one that made the UK and many European charts back in the mid-1970s. It's by Gary Sheerston.

0: Maybe not the way that Mr. Sinatra would have swung that song, but I do like that from the mid-70s. I like the violin bit in the middle. That was Gary Sheerston, and I think the only hit he had, I Get a Kick Out of You.
1: They did it their way.
0: And we'll have another well-known song given an unusual or at least different treatment in our next Springbok special.

two brothers and a sister, Jeff, Fred and Mary Mudd, who were known as the Mudlarks and were apparently very popular on British TV back in the late 1950s. That was a hit for them, Lollipop, originally an American hit by the Cordettes. And before that, Emil Ford and the Checkmates on that Slow Boat to China. We'll have a listen to our unedited newsreel clip in a couple of minutes, see if you correctly guessed what sort of work was going on in that aeroplane that was circling over London all those years ago. But first, here's a song you'll remember. Not a love song by any means. It's about a very famous boxing match that took place in October 1974. Here's Johnny Wakelin to tell the story.

0: Johnny Wakelin and the Kinshasa Band with In Zaire. You're listening to Springbok Radio Digital, and it's time, I think, for an answer. So, I played you a clip from a 1950 British cinema newsreel. Bits were chopped out to not give the game away, but I did leave enough in, I think, to give enough clues to work out what might have been happening. So what was it? It was pioneering work in an aeroplane. It was a Bristol freighter with a large space to carry lots of special equipment. There were people aboard who could operate all this stuff. There was even a camera mounted on an open hatch. So all pioneering work, as I said. But what was it all about? Well, let's hear the clip again, this time in full, without any bits taken out.
1: Television takes to the air. From Filton Airfield near Bristol, outside broadcasts have been experimenting throughout the week with television broadcasting from the air. The means for it all were to be found in one of the famous Bristol freighter transports, specially fitted up for the occasion by the makers of the Brabazon, the Bristol Aeroplane Company. In the plane, its interior so huge that it can carry two motor cars, was fitted up a television camera, plus all the special equipment needed for an outside broadcast. To operate came television cameraman Duncan Anderson. After being fitted out in flying kit, he took up his position near the open, doorless hatch where the camera had been mounted. Everything seemed set for another page of television history. But throughout a week of test flights, the flying television crews were faced by difficulties that threatened the outcome of the proposed programs. Thanks to non-stop work by the engineers, all the problems have apparently been solved. But it was not until Friday that one of the most difficult, interference on the waveband used by the airborne television transmitter, was overcome. This is the view of London, which the engineers thus hoped to show.
0: So yes, well done if you said correctly that they were transmitting the first live television pictures from the sky. Of course, now you wouldn't need a cargo hold full of equipment to do that. I'm sure you could do the whole thing with something the size of a matchbox. But that was pioneering work and a first for the BBC back in 1950.

A buzzer took a monkey for a ride in the air. The monkey thought that everything was on the square. The buzzer tried to throw the monkey off of his back, but the monkey grabbed his neck and said, "Now listen, Jack. Straighten up and fly right. Straighten up and fly right. Straighten up and fly right. Cool down, Papa, don't you blow your top. Ain't no use in divin'.

0: right. Straighten up and stay right. Straighten up and fly right. Cool down, Papa, don't you blow your top. Fly right.
1: Some good advice there, I should think, for people flying planes that are taking television pictures from the air. Straighten up and fly right. That was Nat King Cole. Time rapidly running out for this week's Springbok special, but I think I can squeeze in one more. Here's Dusty Springfield from the 60s.

0: big song to finish on this week, Dusty Springfield with You Don't Have to Say You Love Me. And it's just time for me to say a very quick goodbye, because I really have run out of time this week. But thank you for your company, and I hope you will join me again at the same times next Friday, Saturday and Sunday here on the Springbok Digital Stream for another Springbok special. Until then, from me, Les Smith, tot ziens, bye for now.
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the sounds of a hurried age. When the 1820 settlers arrived, it was far quieter. Africa was still very much the dark continent in those days. The roar of the lion, rather than the roar of the jet engine, dominated the wide open spaces. In the harbours there were no ocean giants, being edged gradually to their berths beneath the towering terminals of glass and concrete. No mechanical voices crackled from the walls to announce arrivals and departures.

0: lectures with the same bored indifference. Officialdom had not yet discovered the forms which multiply in triplicate and divide in categories. Yet it would not be altogether accurate to refer back to the good old days. Take, for instance, this account written by John Mandy from Algoa Bay on the 20th of April, 1820.
1: We expect to set off for the country today. I have lain in camp for 11 days. I landed on Sunday night to get ready for Mary Ann and the children. When I had got all ready for them, a strong south-east wind set in and stopped their landing for 4 days, the surf beating round the shore to a height of 10 or 12 feet. They saw me, but could not get at me. Mary Ann and the children eventually came on shore on the 19th, very much frightened, and the boat 3 parts full of water.
0: Those who know Algoa Bay will testify that the wind has lost none of its force through the years. Mr. Elijah Pike of Cloomber had no adult responsibilities to bow his young shoulders on arrival, for he was only 7 at the time. Nonetheless, his arrival in this strange new land made a deep impression on him, and he recalled it vividly in later years.
2: We were landed from the ship, first in surf boats and then on men's backs. A Malay carried me ashore. We were put down on a sandhill not far from the Barkens River, and we pitched our tent nearby. We remained there a few days before the wagon came to take us on. There were 3 families in our wagon. Just as we started, the Hottentot driver tried to cross an old road and upset the wagon and everything inside it.
0: Being in a somewhat nervous state about their future in a strange land, these practical misfortunes must have had an unnerving effect on the settlers. As far as the government was concerned, they were useful as a human barrier along the border, but were expendable and not to be treated with any consideration. In this respect, the attitude of the governor, Lord Charles Somerset, was perhaps extreme.
3: For the most part, my lord, I can best describe the characteristics and disposition of these settlers from Ireland and England by attaching to them the familiar appellation of radical.
4: Somerset is writing here to Lord Bathurst of the Colonial Office.
3: Further, my lord, they have no disposition to industry and no inclination to exert themselves. Their chief object is to oppose and render odious all authority, to magnify all difficulties, and to promote and sow the seeds of discontent wherever their baneful influence can extend. The unfortunate blights in the wheat crops for the last 2 seasons, and the distresses caused thereby, have served their turn well, and the increasing depredations furnish them with additional means of fomenting discontent. They have attempted public meetings, but hitherto I have been able to suspend them. They have now presented a petition for meeting legally, which I fear it will not be possible to resist.
0: Minor officials took their cue from the governor and displayed all the most irritating tricks of a bureaucracy in their dealings with the settlers. Transport was difficult and slow, but nevertheless, after keeping them waiting for hours, minor officials would often tell the settlers to come back another day in order to complete their business. Today, when there is competition for the services of Europe's skilled men, official attitudes are somewhat different from the attitudes prevailing in the 1820s.
5: At the present time, immigrants are very welcome to South Africa, particularly in immigrants needed in the various trades to boost our industries. The department pays 120 rand towards passage cost in respect of each member of the family, by way of an official order placed on the shipping line or airline by which the immigrant will travel to South Africa. When he arrives at the seaport or Jan Smuts Airport, the family is met by the outdoor officers of the Department of Immigration. They're taken to selected hotels or boarding houses where they are then accommodated at state expense until the day that they are placed in suitable employment. And I may add that immigrants in any of the trades are placed in employment almost immediately. If an immigrant arrives at, say, Jan Smuts Airport and his final destination is Durban, the Department of Immigration will provide a rail transport, bedding tickets, meal tickets for the journey to Durban. Once again, when he arrives at Durban station, he will be met by the department's officials and taken to a boarding house or an hotel, and he will be asked to register at the office from where he will be taken to his employer. Subject to certain weight limitations, immigrants' luggage is conveyed at state expense from the port of entry to their final destination, storage being paid by the department until the day they start work. Then there are other privileges enjoyed by immigrants. Used household effects, subject again to certain limitations, may be brought into the country duty-free. This also applies to tools of trade and those immigrants who bring their motor cars with them are allowed a special rebate if the cars had been in use for more than 6 months prior to their departure for South Africa. Lastly, of course, all immigrants, irrespective of status, enjoy VIP treatment at the hands of our department. And once they've been placed in suitable employment, there are the recognized associations who will take over and assist them in their settling in problems.
0: That was Mr. Duplessis of the Department of Immigration in Durban. As he pointed out, there are also private organizations available to assist our prospective new citizens. In addition to the practical help they provide, they also act as a valuable and sympathetic ear into which troubles can be poured when the difficulties of adjustment loom large. These difficulties are very real, as Mr. M. V. Smithyman of the 1820 Settlers Organization knows only too well.
6: The first thing is all the stability has gone out of their lives. All the things that they knew that were around the corner. Everything is new. I visited a relative in Wales. She was 75 years of age, and she'd been born in the house. Now, that's stability for you. The newcomer coming here, he's got to first get a livelihood, a big decision. Then he's got to find a home and house. With our present crisis, this is a very difficult problem. But besides that, there are 101 other small things that go to make up a person's life. The ordinary family, shall we say, buying curtains. This is a big problem. They go to each store. They examine materials. They examine prices. It takes a long time. An immigrant, curtains are just a small item of many major decisions. This is, as I see it, these are the sort of material things. Now then, on the other side, and equally important, more important perhaps, are the psychological and emotional problems which they have to face. Although we may all speak English if they come to Durban, nevertheless it's a strange country. And therefore they have to adjust to this idea that they have to make new friends. The problems which they face are not the same as the problems they faced in the old country. They haven't got a mother and other friends and relations around the corner to consult if they're in trouble. What I find is that as far as the men are concerned, they make the adjustment usually very easily. The work is similar. They quickly make friends at their work. They have that regular routine which gives them stability in their lives. But for the women, very often the problems seem almost insurmountable. They're sitting at home. They cannot casually pop in to a friend. They haven't got the telly in front of them to amuse them as they do at home. Even when the evening comes, there isn't the pub which they're accustomed to going to, or the Mecca dance hall, which they go to. These are the problems, as I see it. Complete instability in their lives. I think that by having an association of our sort, immigrants can come there and they know that they'll have a friendly reception. They'll know that they're able to pour out all their troubles. Now, psychologically, the mere sharing of your troubles, the mere unburdening of your soul, this alone is a big help. And in addition, of course, from our experience and local knowledge, we're very often able to help them to short-circuit, if not completely to solve, but nevertheless to find a solution, help them to find the solution to these problems. And they do have this, as it were, friend whom they can consult at any time. And I think this is even if perhaps, shall we say, they don't even come, the fact that they've got somebody they can come to is also a big factor, I think, in helping them to face up to their own challenges. Because the final solution is they must solve their own problems. They must face up to the great challenge which is faced by any immigrant going to a strange country.
2: My wheat, 2 months ago the most promising I ever saw in any country, is now cut down and in heaps for burning before we plough the ground again. The rust has utterly destroyed it. Not a grain have we saved. My barley from the drought and a grub which attacks the blade just under the surface produced little more than I sowed. My Indian corn, very much injured by the caterpillar, cabbages destroyed by lice, the beans all scorched by the hot winds. The potatoes are good, but I have only a small quantity. Our cows are all dry from want of grass. Not the least sign of green as far as the eye can reach. Nothing but one great wilderness of faded grass.
7: No, I wouldn't say the drought down in these parts has affected us to any extent. We were fortunate in having 4 inches of rain during June. Unfortunately, of course, this was accompanied by a very cold spell, severe frost and snow. And this has meant stock losses. But I don't think we could honestly say that the drought has affected us to any great extent, not in these parts.
8: We have also this season been troubled with a new enemy. The caterpillars and locusts have been so numerous that our gardens are totally destroyed. I took the greatest care of mine, and the prospect of its producing something cheered us a little. But this unexpected visitation has thrown a complete damp on our exertions. Bread is now quite out of the question. The scanty allowance of 1/2 pound of rice is all we get. We feel much the want of vegetables, sometimes being under necessity of living several days on meat alone. 24 head of our oxen were stolen. But misfortune has so long been my companion that we begin to get reconciled to each other.
1: On Saturday, whilst watching by the sick bed of my dear little girl, I was startled by the cry of wild dogs. I ran to the window and saw about 30 of these ferocious animals. Before I could drive them off, they had killed 20 of my flock of 27. I stood for a moment, thinking of my misery, my dying child, my blasted crops, my scattered and ruined flock. God's will be done. I have need of fortitude to bear up against such accumulation of misery.
0: One can't help recalling the ancient lament of the psalmist. Out of the depths have I cried unto thee, O Lord. Lord, hear my voice. Let thine ears be attentive to the voice of my supplications. In the 1820s, the immigrant farmers coming from Europe were faced with an entirely new set of conditions in which to practice their skills. Today, many of the farmers who are coming to settle in South Africa are coming from other parts of Africa, and have therefore had some experience of the difficulties facing the farmer on this continent. Mr. Ray Letcher, now farming in the Ikopa district, came from Kenya.
7: Well, it meant my having to readjust myself to conditions as I found them in South Africa. Quite a different type of farming. Fortunately, in my youth, I learnt the local lingo, so that there was no difficulty in that direction. But conditions generally are vastly different. For a start, the climate is more severe down here. I find the labor difficult. The newcomer naturally has to employ anybody and everybody, and that may be my difficulty. But I find these people completely irresponsible. The conditions of farming are more or less similar, you know, in Africa. And I find that markets are available here. We can market everything we produce. I have received no assistance for government, chiefly because I haven't asked for it. I've come in as a farmer, and I've been able to borrow what money I required from private sources. But anybody wanting help is able to get help from government. There appears to be plenty of land available in South Africa, but prices are high. And my advice to incoming farmers today is not to buy land, but to try and lease land or take up employment. For the simple reason that I think any farmer starting and having to pay the present price would find that he only makes 3 or 4% on his capital outlay, and he might indeed make a loss for 2 or 3 years. One of the problems we're up against now is that quite a few of the older people are coming out of Kenya. And in some cases, they have little or no cash. And those people have got to be provided for. I'm glad to say that the government has been very helpful. And our local institutions have also been very helpful. I think we can claim to have helped South Africa to get on the way to growing their own tea, coffee, sisal, to mention 3 of the important items. We were instrumental in getting the government to realize that these experts were available and were probably going to leave Kenya in any case. And I must say, they took the hint and sent a man up to Kenya to investigate, and I think he was very well satisfied with what he saw. I should say, without being boastful, we can teach them quite a lot. At the same time, we also have a lot to learn.
0: The Southern Africa League, of which Mr. Letcher is a branch chairman, was formed originally in East Africa and is now operating in South Africa to assist immigrants to find their feet in their adopted country. Advice, ranging from schooling for the children to what type of farming to undertake, is freely available at all times. A helping hand is always nearby.
8: When the Dutch wagoners left us, it seemed that they wondered to themselves what would become of us. There we were in the wilderness, and when they had gone, we had no means of following, even had we wished to do so. There were no towns, villages, inns or hostelries. It was up to us to take root and grow or die where we stood. But we were standing on our own ground, and it was the first time for many. Tents were pitched, fires lit to scare away the wild beasts, and with these beginnings, the life of a settler had begun.
9: We arrived at Edmund Sunday morning, the 19th of December, 63, and Colonel Hudson from 1820 met us, took us over to a hall. We were met with tea and biscuits. Then we were taken to our individual hotels, where we stayed for 3 weeks. And then we came back into Durban, to town, to a flat also found for us by 1820s.
10: We haven't found any snags at all, I can't see it.
11: The only thing we were upset about, we couldn't find accommodation. For 3 months before I could find anywhere to live. And I think it's very difficult when you've got a family. Mm. We lived with relatives from the start until we found a flat. And I think the rents are terrifically high.
12: Well, we arrived in off Cape Town early morning. And all the lights were on, it was beautiful. But when the lights went off and we saw Cape Town normally, I was disappointed. It was cold, it was windy, and I didn't like it. And we stayed in a hotel which I didn't like in Cape Town. And then we came up to Durban.
13: We arrived here on a Friday. We had a house by the Tuesday. And my husband had a job by the Tuesday.
14: We arrived in Joburg. And they always say Manchester rain. I've never seen as much rain in my life as we had in Joburg.
13: Well, I think the entertainment's marvellous. I've never been out so much in all my life.
14: I've never been out as less.
0: Why did they come to South Africa?
11: It was always been my husband's ambition to come back here. He was here during the war.
15: Well, we wanted to come. We have relatives here, and they told us how wonderful the country was, and we're so fed up with the weather in England and the high cost of living.
12: Well, my husband's been wanting to come here for about 4 years. I didn't. I mean, it sounds silly now, but I was frightened of coming, and I was frightened of animals, which you do get funny ideas in England. And anyway, I wanted to go somewhere else. He wanted to come here. Anyway, he won the argument, and we came here.
13: Well, we were thinking of Australia, but when we come to round to the housing problem, it was much more expensive in Australia than here. There was no help. If for going to Australia, they didn't offer any help of getting a place for you. But this country, there was that, you know, chance of having a place. Oh, I wanted to go home many a time. I've cried every night sometimes, but I wouldn't go back now. I just couldn't manage.
14: Well, my husband's an outdoor worker in England, and the winters seem to be getting longer and longer. And, he wanted to come out and have some sunshine. I still want to go back occasionally. I get very homesick. You haven't got the neighbourly atmosphere as you have at home, I think. Mm. You miss your neighbours an awful lot. I mean, you miss... I've got the kettle on, have a cup of tea. You know, you do really miss that here.
12: Television I don't miss. I think it's terrible. I like television sometimes, but in England I think everybody's got a mania with it. You go in somebody's house, there's no sitting down like there is here, talking and having a really good conversation. In England everybody says, oh well, just a minute, wait while this programme's finished. Television I don't miss. Well, I'd give all the pictures and dance halls in England for the beaches, any day.
15: I think the education system here is more fair than it is overseas, because overseas they have a selection, and the children that haven't got brains don't get as good an education as the brainy children. But here they all get the same chance.
0: In the past, we depended on the wealth of our minds. But today, our future lies in the depth of our human resources. The raw skill and courage of the settlers of 1820 is not sufficient for the needs of today. Trained men and women are needed to guide the wheels of technology. It is in this way and many others that the path divides between then and now.
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2: This is a true story taken from an actual medical file.
3: Serious illness is recognizable, but minor disorders merge imperceptibly into normality, and where the line is to be drawn is merely a matter of opinion. All doctors know that physical diseases can affect the brain. In fact, a patient who is delirious at the onset of a fever may be turned temporarily insane. Similarly, acute intoxication from alcohol can be said to have the same effect. More lasting brain damage can be brought about by poisoning from alcohol, or mercury or lead. And degeneration of arteries in the brain with restricted blood flow is one of the commonest causes of mental deficiency in middle and old age. And that's the topic for my story tonight, which I've called The Mind of Mrs. Stone.

medical file. Factual stories of the men and women whose vigilance guards our lives. A reconstruction of clinical case histories, step by step with the doctors who were there.

0: Mrs. Stone's condition first came to my attention through her son, whom I met at a party after the opening night of a play in which he was appearing in London, although it wasn't until some time later that he actually came to see me for advice. Mr. and Mrs. Stone, an elderly couple in their late 60s, were an ordinary middle-class couple living in Finchley, a suburb of North London. Mrs. Stone was a woman with a weak constitution, but a determined will not to give way to illness. She was also prone to worrying unnecessarily. Some years earlier, Mr. Stone had sustained a severe coronary, and it was due to her unswerving efforts that he lived through it, with the result that her own health suffered. And she was finally told by her doctor that she was suffering from angina. An unpleasant condition, but with due care and attention, one which can be controlled sufficiently to allow the patient to lead a reasonably active life. But Mrs. Stone unfortunately worried so much about her condition that she impeded rather than aided it.
1: We don't mind, we don't test the people, so you needn't worry. Anybody can have a
2: drink. Morning, Mrs. Stone. How are you today? Nip in it.
3: Tis cold, yes.
2: All right, are you?
3: Oh, mustn't grumble, I suppose.
2: All right, love. What can I get you?
3: What's her name?
2: Oh, Spuds. How many? £5 pack, do you?
3: Yes, thanks.
2: What else?
3: £2 of beetroot.
2: £2 beetroot.
3: Here. Wait a minute. What's that you're giving me?
2: A beetroot.
3: Well, I never asked for that.
2: Yes, you did. £2 of beetroot, you said.
3: I never. I said beetroot.
2: And that's what I'm giving you, beetroot.
3: No, you're not. Beetroot. Beetroot over there. Look. That's what I want. That's beetroot.
2: Well, that's tomatoes, love.
3: Well, that's right. That's what I asked for.
2: Sorry, love, you never did. Beetroot's what you said.
3: Beetroot? No, Oh, dear. Oh, dear.
2: You all right, Mrs. Stone?
3: No, I feel funny. Sort of a... Could I sit down for a minute?
2: Oh, of course. Mary?
4: Yes, love?
2: Fetch a chair, will you? Daddy's not feeling well.
3: Oh, don't know what's the matter with me. Same thing happened in the shoe shop. I went in for some chops and...
2: Did you say shoe shop, love?
3: Shoe. Oh, no. Oh, dear. I'm going out of my mind.
2: Here's the chair now. Oh. You sit down quietly for a while and Mary make a nice cup of tea, won't you, Mary?
3: I want to go home. I want to go home.
2: Yes, love, but have a cup of tea first and I'll take it. Mary can look after the shop.
3: I want Harry.
2: Well, I'm here, love.
3: No, Harry, my husband.
4: Isn't your husband's name Fred?
2: Yeah, she's a bit confused. Go and make the tea. All right, love, you can sit down. I feel all right, love.
5: Of course, I knew they meant to kill me, but when Croker walked up to his car just now, he saw it start up. Start up? Oh, what is it? Oh, yes. He saw it start up all by itself. Oh, blast. I'll never learn these lines. 727-2805?
6: Is that you, Kev?
5: Oh, hello, Dad.
6: Busy, are you?
5: Well, I was just going through my lines. What is it?
6: Mum.
5: Hmm?
6: Your mother, she's not well.
5: Well, I know she's not well. She's not been well for years. What is it now?
6: Well, I'm not sure, but she's... can you come over?
5: Now?
6: Well, soon.
5: Well, can't you tell me what it is over the phone, Dad?
6: Well, she's in a bit of a state. She wants to see you.
5: All right. I'll be over. Let's see, what's the time now? Look, give me an hour.
6: Well, thanks, Kev. Sorry to bother you.
5: All right, no bother. See you. Bye.

0: Come in.
1: Hello, Dad.
0: He was quick.
1: Traffic was lighter than I thought. How's Mum?
0: Shh. She's lying down. Come in here. I want to talk to you. That's
1: right. What's all the secrecy?
0: Well, I'm worried.
1: I can see that. What's happened?
0: Well, your mother's not well.
1: Well, I know that. For goodness sake, get to the point, Dad.
0: Well, I would if I knew what the point was. She's acting funny. She has been for some time. Of course, you're too busy to come over, so you don't know.
1: Oh, well, never mind all that. How do you mean, funny?
0: Well, she seems, how can I put it? Confused. Nothing she means seems to come out right. When she talks, I mean.
1: Well, she's always rambled on a bit.
0: Yeah, but that's not what I mean. When she talks, she gets all her words mixed up. She calls things by the wrong names. She started calling me Kevin. And these attacks...
1: What attacks?
0: Well, it's as though she's suffocating. Can't get her breath. Terrible pain in her throat and chest.
1: But, Dad, you know that's her angina. Have you called the doctor?
0: She won't see him. Says they can't do anything for her. Just give her pills that don't make any difference. You know, make any better.
1: Well, it won't, will it? Angina is a condition you have to learn to live with. Where is she?
0: I told you she's lying down.
1: All right, I'll pop in.
0: Do you like some tea?
1: That'll be nice. Bring it in, will you?
2: Come in. Oh, hello, son.
1: No. Are you not too good?
2: Oh, I had another of my attacks.
1: So I believe. Have you been taking your pills?
2: Oh, they don't do no good.
1: Well, of course they don't if you don't take them. You were given those pills to take before an attack came on. Now, why don't you take them?
2: Well, how do I know when I'm going to have an attack? That's daft.
1: You don't. But you know what's likely to bring one on. Housework, walking uphill, going shopping. That's when you should take them, before you do anything that requires effort. I can't believe that the doctor hasn't told you all this.
2: Oh, he has.
1: Well, then...
2: I forget.
1: Then you've no right to forget.
2: Well, I've got other things to think about.
1: Like what? Whether I'm eating properly?
2: Oh.
1: Whether Dad's wearing clean socks? Whether you should have steak for supper or fish fingers? You worry about trivialities, Mum.
2: Oh.
1: And it's not helping you get
2: better. Now, don't you start. Your father's always bullying me, shouting and carrying on. I can't stand it.
1: All right. Now, don't get yourself in a state. We're only trying to chivvy you along.
2: Well, I don't need chivvy. I've had it. I'm done for.
1: Now, what does that mean?
2: Promise me something, son. If anything should happen to me, you'll look after your father for me.
1: Now, what kind of talk is that? Nothing's going to happen to you. You're good for years yet. What you need is a good holiday.
2: Oh, we can't afford it.
1: But I can.
2: No, I'm not taking money from you.
1: Now, will you listen to someone else for a change, Mum? You're taking a holiday and I'm paying for it. Now, Dad's making some tea. Do you want a cup?
2: Please. Oh, you're not going.
1: No, I'm not going yet. I'll just tell Dad to fetch another cup. Then I'll be back.
0: Oh, I've just made it. Do you want it in there?
1: Have you got a cup for Mum?
0: Yes.
1: Just a minute. I want a word with you, Dad.
0: What's it, Kip?
1: What's all this about being confused? She seems perfectly coherent to me. Just a bit low, that's all.
0: Well, that's because you're here. I don't know. Whenever you're around, she seems to perk up. Now, with me, she gets all her... Oh, I don't know. I can't do anything with her at times.
1: How about trying to be a little gentler, hmm?
0: What?
1: You're a cantankerous old devil at times, you know.
0: Yeah.
1: You see, I know you mean well, but Mum's a sensitive soul. She needs careful handling. And I think you frighten her.
0: What do you mean?
1: Now, don't start getting all uppity with me. It used to be the same with me till I realized your bark was worse than your bite. Clouts and all. Anyway, I'm sending you both off on a holiday.
0: Now, listen, you...
1: Now, don't start arguing, Dad. From the looks of you, it wouldn't come amiss either.
0: Yeah, but now,
1: come
0: listen...
1: Come on, tea's getting cold. We'll talk about it later.
3: And they did talk about it later. And after much argument, Kevin finally managed to persuade his father to take Mrs. Stone away for a month's holiday. Mr. Stone thought the month perhaps a little excessive, but Kevin convinced him that a fortnight was neither here nor there. and so a few weeks later found them enjoying 4 weeks carefree relaxation on the Cornish Riviera during one of those rare hot spells we so seldom get in Britain.
0: Oh, this is smashing. Haven't had weather like this since, sure, I don't know when.
2: Fred, slow down a bit, will you? We're supposed to be relaxing, not doing a 10-mile route march.
0: Oh, sorry, Beat. You're feeling a bit pooped, are you?
2: Wouldn't mind sitting down for a bit.
0: Right.
2: Oh, my aunt's doing 19 to the dozen. What do you want to come all this way for?
0: Well, I thought the fresh air would do you good.
2: Fresh air we can get sitting outside the hotel.
0: Yeah, but, I mean, look at the scenery.
2: Oh, blow the scenery. You fair knock me out, all this walking. Fred. I don't feel too good.
0: How do you mean?
2: I think I'd better lie down a bit.
0: Here, now, let me help you. Now, wait a minute.
2: Oh, no, what? No, that's worse. Oh dear. I can't breathe. I feel as though I'm drowning.
0: All right, don't panic. I'll get you back, all right?
2: How? We must be miles from anywhere.
0: Now, look, I'll see if I can stop a car on the road up there. Now, don't you move. There's bound to be someone who'll give us a lift
2: there. Fred, don't leave me. I'm going to die. I know it. I'm going to die.
3: Mr. Stone finally managed to attract the attention of a passing motorist, who kindly assisted him in getting his wife off the beach and into the car, after which he drove them back to their hotel, where Mrs. Stone was quickly put to bed. A doctor was called immediately, but by the time he'd arrived, the symptoms had abated somewhat, leaving Mrs. Stone in an exhausted state and with a throbbing headache. Mr. Stone anxiously awaited the doctor's verdict on his wife's condition.
0: How is she, Doctor?
4: Well, she's in a highly exhaustive state. Her blood pressure is up, and she complains of violent head pains. Yes. Well, I've given her something for that. But these other symptoms she mentioned...
0: They're gone?
4: Yes. It's difficult to know how to treat a patient without any sign of the illness. Oh, please, don't misunderstand me. I didn't for one moment suggest your wife is shamming. She has angina, you say?
0: Yes. Yes, you've had it for some time.
4: Yes, well, I suppose that would account for her unusually high blood pressure. And these attacks, too. Forgive me, Mr. Stone, but your wife seems a little incoherent.
0: Oh.
4: Is this usual? I mean, she seems to ramble, become confused. Well, quite frankly, she isn't making a great deal of sense. And she kept asking for someone called Kevin.
0: It's our son.
4: I see. Tell me... Has your wife ever suffered from any mental illness?
0: What are you suggesting, Doctor? That my wife...
4: I'm asking, Mr. Stone. Has she?
0: No. Well, she's a great warrior, though. I mean, there were silly things. You know, she got all upset about this new decimal currency. For weeks, you wouldn't even go out to the shops, you know.
4: I see.
0: Then there's our son, Kevin. I mean, my money's nearly 40 now, and she still imagines him like a little boy. Oh, she worries over him something shocking, you know what I mean?
4: Yes, well, worry, of course, isn't the greatest tonic for someone in your wife's condition.
0: No.
4: Well, very well, Mr. Stone. Let your wife rest for a couple of days, then I suggest you get her home to her own doctor. Now, if you'll give me his name and address, I'll drop him a line.
3: Mr. Stone took the doctor's advice, cutting their holiday short by 2 weeks. After a visit from their own doctor, Mr. Stone spoke to his son, now preparing to take over the leading role in a West End thriller, asking him to call on them as soon as he was able.
0: Oh, Kev, good. I'm glad you've made it.
5: Yes, well, I'm sorry I couldn't make it sooner, but we're up to our eyes down at the theatre.
0: Well, never mind. You're here now.
5: I don't know why you had the phone taken out.
0: Well, I couldn't afford it.
5: I'll pay.
0: You've got enough to pay for.
5: And what happens when you need me in a hurry? Keep popping out to the phone box? Where's Mum?
0: She's in the garden. Go on in.
5: How is she?
0: Well, well...
5: Don't just stand there stammering. How is she?
0: She better.
5: How better?
0: Oh, I don't know, Kev. Some days she's better, some days she's not so good. Today she seems okay, only...
5: Only what?
0: Well, it's very difficult talking to her.
1: I see.
0: You know, it's got to the stage now where she'll hardly meet people. Except the ones she knows well, like Mr. and Mrs. Jeffers. But the shops, no, not the shops. I have to go. It's no joke, you know. I'm no youngster, and working at my age, I'm whacked by the time I get in. And shopping on top of all that, well...
1: Someone has to do it, Dad. Can't you get it delivered?
0: Oh, well, I never thought of that.
1: No. It seems to me you're only thinking of yourself right now.
0: What?
1: Mum's the one supposed to be ill. And remember, it was nursing you and getting you fit that's caused her to...
0: Now, what are you trying to say? It's me who's made her the way she is? Well, I never...
1: It's not exactly, but you know she's right. You are inclined to bully and be short-tempered.
0: Well, she drives me up the wall sometimes. I mean, I try to help her, and all she does is snap at me.
1: How do you try to help?
0: Well, I mean, like when she gets a word wrong, and then I tell her about it.
1: I can imagine how you tell her.
0: Well, you want to try coping with her.
1: I do, perfectly well.
0: Yes, I noticed that. Twist around your little finger, you can. Do anything for you. But me, oh no, I'm only her husband.
1: Oh, don't be absurd, Dad. You're sounding like a jealous schoolboy. I know you have her interests at heart. I know that you firmly believe that a person is helped greatest by helping themselves. But with Mum, you have to guide her gently, not give her a thumping great shove in the back.
0: All right. You go and talk to her. And perhaps you'll see what I'm up against.
1: Okay. In the garden, you said?
0: Yeah. You're doing a bit of weeding.
1: Right, you might put the kettle on.
0: What do you think I am, the tea boy? That's all I seem to do when you come here.
1: Oh, stop grumbling and get on with it.

0: Oh, phew.
1: Mom.
0: Oh, Kevin. Hello, son.
2: Hello, Mom. How are you?
0: Shouldn't be doing this, I suppose. Knocks me up. Bending and that.
2: Well, leave it for now. Let's sit down. Come on. I want to talk to you.
0: Well, bring them gardening things over and we can sit on them.
2: Gardening? Oh, the garden chairs, you mean?
0: Yeah, that's it. Bring them over.
2: There we are. Well, you're looking well. Caught the sun, I think. Did you like Cornwall?
0: Oh, it was lovely. Shame we had to come back. But Dad wasn't well.
2: I thought it was you.
0: That's right. You're going to eat?
2: What now?
0: No silly thing. Later, when we have our breakfast.
2: Oh, I shan't be stopping overnight, Mum.
0: Of course not. But you'll have a bit of breakfast.
2: Just a minute, Mum. You mean dinner, don't you?
0: That's right.
2: I see. Yes, all right. I'll have a bit of dinner with you. What are you having?
0: Well, we've got... I can't remember.
2: Meat or fish?
0: Yes.
2: Which?
0: Meat. No, fish. Nice bit of fish. Kevin brought it when he came back from his games.
2: Yes. Dad told me he'd been doing the shopping lately. All right, I'll have some fish, but no potatoes.
0: Just potatoes?
2: No, I don't want potatoes.
0: That's right. But you'll have some potatoes.
2: Mum, I said I don't want potatoes. I just want fish, not potatoes.
0: Oh. Oh. Did I say... Oh, dear. I'm getting worse.
2: I know you're not, Mum. You're just not thinking what you're saying. Now, if you just concentrate, you'll get it right.
0: I don't know what's happening to me lately. Nothing comes the way I mean it.
2: Well, there's no point getting into a state about it. Now, just relax and think calmly before you speak.
0: It's him.
2: Who?
0: Your father. He gets me all muddled up. Keeps shouting at me when I get it wrong. He gets me all muddled.
2: Yes, I've talked to him about that. But he's not really shouting at you. He only wants to help you, Mum.
0: I'm fed up with him. One of these days he'll come home and find me with maid in the larder.
2: Now what are you talking
0: him
2: about?
0: Him. Making me want to kill myself.
2: Well, you don't want to do that in the larder.
0: Oh, no, I mean the gas oven.
2: Mum, you don't have a gas oven.
0: Oh, in a bus, then.
2: Under a bus. And you're just being silly. Now tell me what the doctor said.
0: I'm going to change him.
2: Why?
0: I don't like him.
2: But you've been going to him for years.
0: I know. He never does no good. Now, Mrs. Herbert lives up the road.
2: No, I don't know. Who do you mean?
0: Oh, you know. Mrs. Thing. What's her name? You know.
2: Mrs. Jeffers?
0: Mrs. Jeffries. Well, she's got what I've got. Her doctor treats her marvellous.
2: All right, Mum. You do that.
3: All right, she up now. Here
0: she are. Oh, they made tea. I better wash me. I shan't be long.
2: Yeah. She's worse than I expected. Yeah. When did all this start?
3: Oh, it's just a few days ago. Just after we got back from Cornwall.
2: I see.
3: Kev, do you think she's...
2: To be quite honest, Dad, I don't know what to think.
3: Yeah, she's a terrible worry to me.
2: Yes, I understand. Tell you what I'll do. There's a friend of mine, a doctor.
3: Yes?
2: He seems very knowledgeable. I think I'll have a word with him. Do you think she'll see him if I make an appointment?
3: Well, if you ask her, she will.
2: All right. First thing in the morning, I'll give him a buzz.
4: So Kevin Stone came to see me that morning to explain about his mother. I didn't promise I could help, but I arranged to examine her. And a couple of days later, I got him to call on me again.
2: Good morning, Doctor.
5: Oh, come in, Kevin. Do sit down.
2: Thank you.
5: Now.
2: That sounds ominous.
5: Oh, there's no call for alarm. Your mother is suffering from atherosclerosis associated with atheroma.
2: Sorry, Doctor, I'm afraid I don't quite...
5: Atherosclerosis is commonly known as hardening of the arteries. And atheroma is a deposit of greasy material, usually cholesterol, in the lining of an artery. This causes a deficiency of oxygenated blood flowing to the heart, which is known as angina. Actually, it's a little more complicated than that. But for the purposes of this discussion, I think that's enough to illustrate my point. This feeling of suffocation that your mother sustains from time to time is a condition often associated with angina.
2: Yes, but her mental condition.
5: Hardening of the arteries.
2: I don't see how.
5: You see, the brain requires an ample supply of oxygen to function efficiently. Oxygen is conveyed to the brain and other vital organs of the body by way of the main arteries. Now, if these arteries are impaired in any way, these organs can't do their work effectively. And in your mother's case, certain brain cells are being affected by a diminished supply of oxygenated blood.
2: I see. Can she be cured?
5: I'm afraid not. However, the condition can be greatly helped by the use of certain drugs, which, of course, I have prescribed.
2: Will she die?
5: Eventually. Probably from old age. She could go on for 20 years with this condition. On the other hand, she could have a coronary, if she doesn't take care of herself.
2: And will she eventually become... Oh, I hate using the word... insane?
5: Good heavens, no. Insanity is something quite different. Her memory may continue to deteriorate, but as long as she's aware of her limitation and she's surrounded by persons who are sympathetic to her condition, well, there's no reason to suppose she won't continue to enjoy a happy, useful, and reasonably active life.
2: Thank you, Doctor. You've certainly eased my mind.
4: Will she become insane? People are only too happy to jump on that bandwagon. No doubt in the 19th century, Mrs. Stone would eventually have been classified as insane and spent the remainder of her life in a mental institute. We can thank heaven now that we live in a more enlightened age, where medical science continues to progress to the benefit of mankind and the peace of mind of people such as Mrs. Stone.
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now, this is Simon Swindell inviting you to join me again next week at noon, when once again the bells will ring out their welcome, heralding another presentation of music warm, comforting and uplifting from the Bell Tower.

0: And here he is, Philip Friedman.
1: Last night, old Sammy Sylvester, he gave us a bit of a shock. Yeah, Sammy's now one of the biggest lawbreakers in the community. So when he announced that he is thinking of joining the police, naturally, that shocked us. We asked him why. He tells us, well, I've been having such a lot of trouble with them lately that I thought it would be better if I went on their side. Yeah, like I say, yeah, you could have knocked us down with a battering ram. But then he tells us that he just had a thought, and that thought disappeared after he had a couple of drinks. But his whole family is crooks, you know. Yeah, when they wanted to make their family album, they didn't bother to go to the photographer. Nay, not them. All they do, they break into the police station, they steal their pictures. Now, old Sammy's older brother, old Sideburn Sylvester, just like, can he swear? One day he was swearing like anything when the old chappy come past, he stopped and he say to Sideburns, now where do you learn to swear like that? Sideburns tell him, learn? You don't learn, this is a gift. It was lekker but a local. It was lekker there last night because it's not long past payday, you know, and the barman even had to tell us to slow down a bit because he was running out of stock. But this barman is also funny. Oh, after a while, he don't want to serve Khatipi anymore, you know, even though Khatipi buy him a good few rounds. Khatipi asked him, why doesn't he want to serve me anymore? The barman tell him, nay, you said enough. You are starting to get a little bit blurry. Then we also heard a couple of good stories during dinner ball. He tell us about his daughter, what she said. Now, as you know, Doring and his wife, they got 11 children. And the oldest one is his daughter, who is 12. Well, last week they buy her a new dress, and she put on this dress so that the family can see what she look like in it, you know. They all say, yes, she look all right, but her mother say, my child, you look beautiful, but of course, I is prejudiced. Her daughter say, nay, man, not again.
2: Good evening, Lars. You are tuning to Radio Darkest Africa, the stage for the nation, so feel free to relax with a cup of tea, a merry sherry or a pale ale as you listen to this hot commercial spot. Hey, girls, are you ashamed to put on a bathing costume in public? You are? Then leave it off and you'll be the most popular girl on the beach. And before we give you a time check, let us tell you about a notice that's been put up at a local Equatoria tavern. It reads, if you think our barmaid is attractive, then you are unfit to drive. And now for the time check at the next squeal of our Glockenspiel. The time will be coming up for after 11 o'clock Greenwich. Meantime, here's the news gathered and read by your reporter. Philemon knows for prose. Unkaka, there's me. Yes. According to Professor Dagabuti, cheerful and happy people resist diseases better than morose and sulky people. In other words, this surly bird catches the germ. Mr. Pendulum Pegwani appeared in the magistrate's court yesterday on an allegation of smashing his neighbor's clock. When asked by the prosecutor whether he was guilty or not guilty of killing time, he replied, not guilty, it was self-defense, the clock struck a fest. Bongoland's Minister of Defense, Mr. Nervous Nandi, made his first flight in a new helicopter this morning. After the flight, he thanked the pilot for both flights. The pilot told him he'd only had one flight, to which the minister replied, no, it was two, my first and my last. And finally, sport. At the Darkest African Games held at the President Arena last night, a married couple each won a gold medal. Mrs. Big Arm Baputu threw the hammer 35 meters, and her husband won the 100 meter sprint. They must have had plenty of practice, yes. Again, it's time for flitting around with Philemon and to tell you of his latest visit to one of his favorite eating places. Yes, the Philemon himself, Umkaka. Indeed. This week I decided to try Obongwana's hot pot restaurant. So, parking my car, I walked to the cab, which was not more than 3 meters away, and thence to the restaurant. The meal I had was not bad, but I noticed that all the time I was eating, there was a group of about a dozen girls all watching me. I called the waiter, I asked him the reason for this. He said, well, sir, I'm not supposed to tell you, but we get some of our dishes from the cookery school next door. And if the customer does not finish the meal, these girls have all failed the exam. Well, I helped these girls to pass the exam. I even gave the waiter a tip, but they also lost. Salagar. Now, just once again time to turn our attention to you, the listeners. We answer your questions, which are at this very minute deposited in our question box. So to reply to your questions, we hand you over to Philemon Reply Page Umkaka. Hello there, everyone. The first question out of the box this morning comes from you, Mr. Big Joe Bapenzi. You want to know, what is a discretion? Discretion, Big Joe? Oh, yes. Well, that is the art of closing your eyes to a situation before somebody closes them for you. Now, let's move on to the next question, which comes from you, Mr. Puzzled. You say that you are puzzled when people say that one has got to mind his P's and Q's. What does this mean? Well, puzzle, you see, this is there's a great deal of difference between using the right word and one that is similar. For instance, as a term of endearment, you could call a woman a kitten, but not a cat. You can call her a mouse, but not a rat. You can call her a chicken, but not a hen. A duck, but not a goose. And finally, you can say she's a vision, but not a sight. You get what I mean? Yeah. And our last question today comes from you, Mr. Bambrook Mbata. It reads as follows. Dear Philemon, can you tell me what to do? My parents keep telling me to get married, and I would like to get married, but I'm afraid of women. Well, Bambrook, that is exactly why you should get married. A married man only has to be afraid of one woman. An unmarried man is got to be afraid of all of them. And with that, we close our question box for today. So, salagad. And so to our short story of the week. Once upon a time, in that far-off country called Russia, was a man named Ivan who worked in a factory. Now, this Ivan was timid, not terrible. And one morning, he approached the director of the factory, who was a big, scowling, formidable woman. Ivan said, "Madam Director, I'd like the afternoon off to go to the opera." "Madam Director," roared the woman, "how dare you address me like that? You will call me Comrade Director. Now, what opera do you wish to see?" Quietly, Ivan said, "Comrade Butterfly." Hey, well, that is all from Radio Darkness Everything for this week. But before we leave you, let us give you this message. Remember, glasses can change your personality completely if you empty enough of them. Salagas.

0: crime of passion.
1: Anne, is bursitis with a U or an I?
2: Darling, you're the doctor.
1: B-U-R.
2: It'd be easier just to say housemaid's knee, wouldn't it?
1: Easier, but unscientific.
2: Who's got it anyway? Ellen wrote?
1: I'm not going to discuss my patients with my wife.
2: Couldn't be Louise Ainsworth, could it?
1: I'm not saying.
2: No, bet it is. I saw her this morning in the grocer's, and she said something about a sore knee. Oh, poor thing.
1: These things happen, Anne. Prescribed.
2: One just imagine an actress having something as ordinary as housemaid's knee, does one?
1: She was an actress many years ago. Don't forget.
2: And a famous one. Does she mind you being her doctor?
1: Why should she?
2: Well, she's old enough to be your grandmother.
1: Age has nothing to do with it. She's a charming and extremely sensible woman.
2: Not like her husband. I can't stand him.
3: Norman, dear. Norman?
4: Yes?
3: While you're up, pass me the writing paper, would you?
4: I'm not up. I'm sitting down.
3: I'm sorry, dear. My wretched knee's so painful.
4: Very well. Who are you writing to?
3: I don't know that I should tell you.
4: Who?
3: A friend from the past. Oh, thank you.
4: One of your theatrical cronies?
3: You've got nothing against them, Norman.
4: Which one?
3: If you must know, I'm writing to welcome Victor Lucas to this village.
4: Victor?
3: You probably won't remember him. He and I did several West End plays together. We were quite a popular team. There was Love in Springtime, and then there was Sadie Goes to Town.
4: I remember the man perfectly. Why has he come here?
3: The same reason we did. He's retired. He's wiped the grease paint off for the last time. Poor Victor.
4: Poor? Must have made a fortune.
3: I was speaking as a fellow thespian. I know how hard I found it, leaving the theatre. I wonder, Norman, I think we ought to give a little party for him, don't you?
4: Yes, I suppose we should. A small one. I'll get a bottle of sherry.
3: Don't be such an old Scrooge. You'll get champagne.
5: Morning, Louise.
3: Oh, Brian, my dear, how are you?
6: Hello, Louise.
3: Hello, Shirley.
5: I suppose you've heard the great news? About Victor Lucas coming to Branscombe?
3: Yes, Brian, I've heard. Norman and I want to give a little welcome party for him. You'll get an invitation, of course.
5: Thanks, I wouldn't miss it. Think of it, another celebrity in our humble midst.
3: Oh, Victor's far more well-known than me, Brian. After all, he's done all those historical things on TV, hobbling about in cavalier laces or Regency ruffles. He's practically a household word.
5: Won't you find it rather dull after the glamour?
3: He's elderly, dear. It's time he settled back.
4: Louise, did you get the papers?
3: Well, I'm just going for them, Norman.
5: How's your husband taking it?
3: Taking what?
5: Well, you and Lucas. You were the romantic team of the 40s, weren't you? How's Norman going to react to his rival being here?
3: Nothing of the kind, Brian. Acting's a job, like any other. I was never jealous of Norman's secretaries.
5: Banking's a bit different.
6: I saw Victor Lucas on the telly.
5: Yes, okay, Shirley, you did.
6: Daddy, I want an ice cream.
5: Beastly child. Excuse me, Louise. Duty calls. Be seeing you.
3: Yes, Brian.
6: Morning, Louise. How's the knee?
3: Oh, hello, Anne. It's better, thanks to your husband.
2: Have you heard the thrilling news about the great Victor Lucas?
3: You know, you mustn't expect him to behave in real life as he did on TV. He's really quite ordinary.
2: But then you said you were ordinary as well, and you aren't.
3: Oh, my dear, I'm a has-been.
2: Oh, you?
3: A busy has-been at the moment. I've got to fetch the newspapers, get some bread and some meat paste. Now, where's my shopping list?
7: Come.
3: Oh, Victor.
7: Louise. Louise, my darling.
3: Welcome, Victor. Welcome to our little village.
7: My angel, knowing you're here is going to make retirement bearable. Now, let me look at you.
3: Oh, don't.
7: Still the same. Pure gold. I always said so. Wonderful, Louise.
3: Victor, you're holding me rather too tightly.
7: I am.
3: Besides, somebody might see. From the street.
7: Let them pry.
3: You haven't changed at any rate. Still playing the extravagant lover at your age. Is it seemly?
7: Shall I cause a scandal over the teacups and muffins? Shall our names be romantically linked again?
3: No, stop it, Victor.
2: Oh, yes, that's better.
7: Like a glass of champagne?
2: At this hour.
7: Any reason why not? Madame.
2: I won't say no.
7: To you? No, to us.
2: Yes, why not? To us. Oh, dear.
7: What's the matter?
2: Norman, I'm so sorry. Do come in. You remember Norman, don't you?
7: Well, how can I forget him? Norman, my dear fellow, please come in.
0: Well, well.
7: What a reunion, eh? Have a drink.
0: No, thank you. It's far too early.
7: Nonsense. Louise is having one. I absolutely insist. And then you can stay to lunch. Cheers.
0: Good health.
2: Victor, Norman and I are going to give a party for you.
7: For me?
2: Now, I want you to say when it would be convenient. How about next Saturday, 6 o'clock? Oh, I hope you won't be bored to death in Brownskin, Mr. Lucas.
7: Call me Victor, my dear. And I shan't be bored. I intend to spend my remaining years cultivating my garden and my neighbours.
2: If you aren't careful, Victor, I shall make you join our plain eating circle.
7: Don't you dare, Louise.
8: And talk to the women's guild.
2: I'm sorry, but you must expect to be lionized. We aren't used to celebrities.
7: I'm only an old thespian, my dear. A rogue and a vagabond.
0: Victor, let me get you another drink.
7: Well, dear fellow, that would be pleasant. What is this wine?
0: Sherry, I believe.
1: Good-looking chap, isn't he?
2: Oh, I wish I'd met him 30 years ago.
1: 30 years ago? You weren't even born, darling. Oh, hello, Brian.
9: Evening.
2: Had he not with you?
9: On night duty, worse luck.
10: I'm here instead, with Daddy.
2: Yes, Shirley, so you are.
9: Monstrous child refused to stay at home on her own.
10: It's cruel to make little children be alone, Daddy.
2: Of course it is, dear.
1: I bet you wanted to meet Mr. Lucas, didn't you?
10: He's old, isn't he?
9: Child, belt up.
1: Out of the mouths of babes and all that.
10: Do you think Norman's jealous?
1: Why should he be?
9: At his age.
10: They were lovers on the stage. How do you know some of it didn't rub off?
1: Oh, Anne, for heaven's sake, that was years ago.
10: And? Passions don't die, do they?
1: You're getting far too serious. Come talk to Mrs. Simmons. She made the sausage.
10: I meant it seriously, John. Daddy, I saw Mr. Ainsworth with a piece of string.
9: You what?
10: String, a long piece.
9: That's nice. Tying up his wisteria, was he?
10: I mean just now.
9: Come and have a crisp.
2: Oh, my goodness.
1: It's all right. He's conscious. No, Miss Lucas, don't move.
10: Whatever happened, Mr. Lucas?
7: I really don't know. I was walking home and I fell.
10: Oh.
7: Measured my length.
1: Can you move your foot?
7: Oh, it's damn painful.
1: Lucky Anne and I found you. I don't want to make a snap diagnosis, but I'm afraid you've broken your ankle.
2: Oh,
9: something the matter?
10: Oh, Brian. It's Mr. Lucas. John thinks he's got a broken ankle.
1: Could you give me a hand, Brian? We'll carry him.
9: Yes, sure. What rotten luck. Lost your footing, did you?
7: I really don't know.
9: Or too many glasses of Norman Sherry-type rotgut,
7: eh? Oh, believe me, I'm far from tiddly.
1: I don't think the other leg's damaged. Brian, I'll lift you. Don't put any weight on the left leg.
7: Oh, I'm most grateful.
1: Ready, Brian?
9: Yes.
10: Daddy?
9: Later, Shirley, okay?
10: I saw Mr. Ainsworth with a piece of string.
9: Yes, kid. Okay, John. Lift.
7: Be
9: careful.
10: Give me your key. I'll open the door.
7: Jacket pocket, my dear. Very well, gentlemen. Shall we proceed?
1: Got you. Put all your weight on us.
2: What a nice party. Wasn't it, Norman?
4: Very pleasant. The sherry wasn't too popular.
2: Have you just been out?
4: Making sure the gate was closed. I think we'll leave the clearing up till Frieda comes in the morning, don't you?
2: I hope Victor enjoyed himself.
4: He's the centre of an admiring circle, holding court the entire evening.
2: I'm glad you and he got on so well, Norman.
4: We always did, Louise. We're never at odds that I can recall.
2: I seem to remember you once saying you hated his guts.
4: Do you? Well, it was a long time ago.
2: I'm very fond of him.
4: Are you, Louise?
7: Gentlemen, I refuse to go to hospital. Thanks to your ministrations, I've been x-rayed, manipulated, plastered, sedated. I'm now back in my own house, in my own bed. I shall stay here.
1: Well, it may be better.
9: We'll keep an eye on you. I'll get Hetty to come over.
1: So will Anne.
7: I beg you not to trouble yourselves. As it is, I have kept you from your spouses most of the night. My apologies.
1: Nonsense. All part of the job.
9: Look, you've got the phone next to you. Phone either of us if you need anything.
1: Once the news gets around, you'll have every woman in the village rushing to take care of you. Right, I'd better go. I'm due at the cottage hospital at 8. I'll look in later.
7: Once again, my thanks.
9: I'm afraid you're going to be out of action for quite a few weeks.
7: I'm fortunate it wasn't my skull that got broken, aren't I?
9: Skull?
2: Daddy?
9: Shirley, go home at once.
2: Daddy, I told you. I saw Mr. Ainsworth with a piece of string.
3: Victor, you poor thing.
7: Louise, my darling. And Norman, how kind. Sit down, sit down.
4: I've been in the wars, I hear.
3: And Tresco told us this morning.
4: Well, shouldn't you be in hospital?
7: The two quacks wanted to leave me there when I'd been strapped up. I refused.
4: But if he's there, I'd have thought proper care and all that.
3: He'll get all the care he needs.
4: Get far too much fussing over. Seriously, Victor, is it wise? I could run you to the hospital.
3: Norman, he said he'd be happy here. Don't bully him. Now, Victor, are you comfy? Can I plump your pillows up for you?
4: Bullying now?
3: Well, he's an old friend, an old dear friend.
4: Yes, of course.
7: Darling Louise, I'm quite all right.
3: How did it happen?
7: I don't know. Everyone asks me, and I'm dashed if I know. I was strolling home from your party, and suddenly I fell. Couldn't get up.
4: Well, bones get brittle at your age, of course.
7: Our age, old fellow. But, can't I offer you a drink? Louise, there's a bottle in the fridge.
4: Not for me, thanks.
3: No, I won't either.
4: Well, we'd better leave him to rest.
3: Yes, get some sleep.
4: Knit up the raveled sleeve of care, Victor.
7: Please, Norman, I beg you, don't quote that particular play.
3: Norman, really? You know it's bad luck to quote from Macbeth.
4: One of your theatrical superstitions, I'm sorry.
2: Oh, it's wonderful the way everyone's rallied round, isn't it? I go in early every morning to get him washed and so on. And then when Hetty comes off night duty, she makes his breakfast.
3: And there's a constant procession of ladies in and out, making invalid delicacies, bringing books and magazines, spoiling him rotten.
2: Oh, you can't blame us, Louise.
3: I don't. I blame him for enjoying it all so much.
2: Is Mr. Lucas going to get better?
3: Why, of course he is. What an extraordinary question.
2: Won't something else happen to him?
3: Shirley, you're a ghoul. Why should something else happen?
2: Because, Mrs. Ainsworth.
3: Because what?
2: Shirley, go and play somewhere. You're a monster. I don't know how your parents stand you. You'll see, Anne. You'll see I'm right.
3: Was she trying to say that Victor's fall was planned?
2: Well, how could it have been? I mean, who'd have wanted to plan it?
7: 6 weeks. 6 long, tedious weeks.
3: You're so impatient, Victor. Now, do you want me to go on reading or do you not?
7: Not, thank you, my darling. I don't really care for the reminiscences of others.
3: You want to sleep?
7: What I want is to get out of this damn bed, get dressed and sit in the garden. Since that's impossible, I'd like you to talk to me.
3: What about?
7: Don't be prosaic. Your husband.
3: Norman.
7: I could never see why you married him. A banker.
3: I fell in love with him.
7: Nonsense. You're in love with me.
3: You can't believe everything you read in the papers, Victor.
7: He gave you a good life, I suppose, every material benefit.
3: We have a good marriage, a stable marriage.
7: A happy one.
3: Why not?
7: We could have turned the world upside down, Louise.
3: Dear Victor, you haven't changed one bit. You're as romantic and as silly as you were 30 years ago.
7: And you love me.
3: And I love you.
11: Good afternoon.
7: Norman, my dear chap, do come in. How good of you.
3: I thought you were having a doze in the garden, Norman.
4: Yeah, I was, but I woke up. Well, how are you, Victor?
7: As you see, petted, bored and restless.
4: Well, I have to take things slowly. Anything I can do for you? Any shopping, toilet requisites and so on?
7: Most kind, no. Nothing that I can think of.
4: What about the garden? Saw a lot of weeds in the front.
7: Well, my fingers are far from green. I ought to get a man to come in.
4: Leave it to me.
3: Norman, that is nice of you.
4: Well, I enjoy pottering in gardens, as Louise will tell you. I'll come in tomorrow morning, have a good look round, see what's to be done.
7: I'd be very grateful.
4: Have to get weed killer, probably.
1: You know, Brian, I'm not too happy about Lucas.
9: No?
1: The ankle's okay. He's been good about keeping it off the ground. No, it's his general health. Temperature was up this morning.
9: That's odd. He looked fine yesterday.
1: Said he hadn't been eating.
9: Funny. Still, the amount of food that's been pressed on him is probably surfeited. I wouldn't worry, John.
2: I saw Mr. Ainsworth coming out the chemist shop.
9: Did you?
2: Yesterday morning. He didn't see me.
12: You know, for non-sequiturs, Shelley's hard to beat.
1: I wonder how her mind works, don't you?
12: Never. Far too complex.
10: He had a tin, and he was smiling.
12: Lucky old him. I'll look in this evening, see how his temperature is, but it's probably just boredom.
11: Louise? Where are you going?
3: Over to Victor, with this book.
11: You spend more time there than you do here.
3: I don't.
11: Well, anyone would think...
3: Anyone would think what?
11: It doesn't matter.
3: Norman, you're jealous.
11: No, dear.
3: Oh, how ridiculous at our age.
11: Yes, as you say, how ridiculous. Well, run along. Don't keep your paramour waiting.
3: My what?
11: It was a joke.
10: I've been thinking.
1: What about?
10: How did Victor fall? The path's pretty flat, no big stones, nothing he could have tripped on.
1: He'd had a few drinks.
10: Darling, nobody could get tight on the stuff Norman Ainsworth served.
1: Well, he probably just lost his balance.
10: Remember what Shirley said about seeing Norman with a piece of string?
1: Remember?
10: Well, I've been thinking.
1: A trap? Oh, Anne, have you gone crazy? Can you imagine Norman setting a trap?
10: Since you ask, yes, I can. Wouldn't take much effort. A length of string or rope, fastened to a tree on the one side of the path, and him holding the other end.
1: Impossible.
10: I don't think it is. He's jealous. Even you must have noticed.
1: Victor, they're great friends.
10: Oh, men are so unobservant. Next time you're with both of them, use your eyes. Watch Norman, listen to him.
1: You're imagining things.
10: All right. But don't blame me if...
1: If what? If Victor suddenly snuffs it.
10: If he gets worse instead of better, for instance. Just don't blame me. Norman?
11: Yes, Louise. I thought you were asleep.
3: Where have you been?
11: Out, my dear.
3: In the middle of the night?
11: It was so hot I couldn't get to sleep, so I walked in the garden.
3: We've never done that before.
11: It is always a first time.
3: Oh, would you like some hot milk?
11: Well, thank you, Louise. I'll probably sleep right now. Something attempted, something done, as the old saying goes.
3: What have you attempted?
11: To get sleep, of course. Good night.
7: John. Is that you?
13: Yes.
7: I wonder... Sorry to call you out, but... I'm not feeling awfully well. Cramps in my stomach. It's rather painful.
13: Yes, I'll be over at once.
7: I'm sorry, old man.
13: Don't worry.
7: What the hell is this?
10: We've all been very worried about you, Victor.
7: I've been worried about myself, Anne.
3: But the cramps you had last night, they're quite gone.
7: Oh, quite. John prodded and patted me. Said it was probably because I'd been lying in a cramped position.
3: But what did you have to eat last night?
7: Oh, simple chicken fricassee, easily digested.
3: Nothing else?
7: Nothing.
3: If you ask me, it's mostly boredom, Victor. Inactivity and boredom. The sooner you're up and about, the better.
7: Are you accusing me of malingering?
3: Yes, a little.
10: They're taking your plaster off soon, aren't they?
7: I believe so. I shall lurch round the village on crutches like a veteran of Waterloo.
3: If I know you, you'll sit in the garden holding court.
7: Oh, talking of my garden, Norman kindly said he'd keep it under control.
3: Oh, he has. He's prayed your roses. He's pulled out the weeds. He's working there now.
10: What are you doing?
11: Hmm?
10: What's that tin?
11: Well, it's nasty stuff, Shirley. Now, don't touch it.
10: It's a tin you got at the chemist shop. I saw you coming out. And you were smiling.
11: Was I?
10: You held the tin like it was something precious.
11: You talk a lot of nonsense, don't you? I'm afraid people don't believe what you say, now do they?
10: They didn't believe I saw you with a string either.
11: String?
10: The night Mr. Lucas fell down. I saw you at the party. You had a long piece of string.
11: How unfortunately observant you are.
10: But when I said, people didn't believe me.
3: Norman, I'm going home now.
11: Oh, very well, Louise.
3: Don't be late for lunch, will you?
11: No, Louise. Now, run along now, Shirley. I'm too busy to talk to you.
10: Yes, Mr. Ainsworth. Mr. Ainsworth?
11: Yes?
10: Does Mrs. Ainsworth love Mr. Lucas?
11: No, Shirley, she does not.
10: I can spell jealous. Did you know that?
11: Look, I really think you'd better go away now. I must get on with my work.
7: Norman!
11: Louise has gone to bed. Slight headache. She sent me over to get you settled for the night.
7: A most kind.
11: What can I get you? Milk? Whiskey?
7: Nothing, thanks.
11: I made you a milk drink, though. Louise said it would help you to sleep.
7: Oh, kind of you, old man, but I won't at the moment. Care to sit?
11: Thanks. Funny, isn't it, the way young people consider the grand emotions to be their prerogative?
7: Oh, what on earth do you mean?
11: Love, sorrow, hate, jealousy. They can't comprehend that we're still susceptible.
7: The arrogance of youth, eh?
11: Take us, for example. You, Louise, and me. We've all known love.
7: We still know it.
11: Yes. And that's what I want to talk to you about. You're in love with Louise, aren't you?
7: My dear chap, I've always loved her.
11: You see, it's got to stop.
7: Norman, you're jealous.
11: In fact, you've got to stop. You've got to finish, to terminate. You've got to be terminated. Now, please, drink this.
7: Norman, no!
11: I want you to die, Victor. I hoped the rope across the path would kill you, but it didn't. I had to resort to stronger methods.
7: Norman, you're mad!
11: I've put more weed killer in the milk tonight. Now, drink it, Victor. Drink it!
2: Victor, how lovely to see you up and about again.
7: Getting the use of my legs back again. Not easy.
2: Oh, don't overdo it. Don't get tired.
7: When I'm tired, I sleep.
2: To sleep, to dream.
7: Don't talk of dreams. I had this strangest one a few nights ago. Very weird.
2: What about?
7: Well, you aren't going to believe it, but I dreamt Norman Ainsworth tried to murder me.
2: Norman did?
7: Yes. Accused me of alienating his wife's affections. Admitted he'd made me fall and break my ankle, then tried to make me drink poison milk.
2: Oh, how horrible.
7: Well, your dream, of course, but so vivid.
14: Hello, Victor. Welcome back to the world.
7: Louise, my darling. And Norman.
11: Hope you're satisfied with the garden.
7: Perfect. Not a weed in sight. I don't know how you do it.
11: Well, I'll show you. There's still some weed killer left. There's enough to kill her.
7: A what, Norman?
11: It doesn't matter, Victor.

squad cars. The story you're about to hear is true. Details are supplied from the official case files by the South African police. Only names and places have been changed to protect innocent people involved.

0: Western Transvaal, January the 17th, 4:30 p.m. A small fruit farm in the district of Bushbuck Ridge. The setting sun throws long shadows across the green leaves of the grenadilla plants. Wisps of smoke drift silently upward from a cluster of laborers' cottages. The peace of the rural scene is shattered by the sound of a small pickup bouncing along the rough dirt road. At the sound of the motor, a tall, unkempt man pulls himself upright from a wattle pole against which he has been leaning. He replaces the stub end of a cigarette in his mouth and insolently surveys the approaching truck.
1: Okay, is that you?
2: Yeah, it's me, okay, boss.
1: Loading all over?
2: Well, not exactly.
1: Not exactly? And just what does that mean?
2: Means we haven't finished yet, that's what.
1: I see. Just how much have you done?
2: A couple of dozen cases.
1: A couple of dozen? Do you remember how many we have to send to Nelspruit in the morning?
2: No, I don't actually remember.
1: 150, Jake. That's how many.
2: Well, it's your fault making us work in that filthy little shed. Filthy and hot. I wouldn't keep a dog in there. What'd you pay us? Peanuts. Peanuts we get here.
1: I see. You don't like this place at all, do you? Well, there's only one answer, isn't there? You can go up to your room, pack your bags and get out. Now!
2: You giving me the sack?
1: If you like to put it that way.
2: You...

0: I didn't want to do that, Jake. You brought it on yourself.
1: I'll kill you for that. Kill you!

0: In the kitchen of the small farmhouse, Susan De Villiers is singing quietly to herself as she goes about the business of preparing breakfast. The bright morning sun streams through the windows, highlighting the aromatic smoke rising from a sizzling frying pan. She looks up and smiles as she hears the door open behind her.
1: Morning, love.
2: Oh, hello, darling. Just in time.
1: Smells like it. I can certainly use it, too.
2: Bad morning? Oh, Matt, look at you. What on earth have you been up to?
1: Packing bananas since five. Oh, I have to send in 150 cases this morning.
2: Oh, yes, of course. Jake.
1: Yes, Jake. Lazy, good-for-nothing. I should have hit him again, just for the work I've had to do this morning.
2: Oh, darling, we're well rid of him. He gave me the creeps just to look at him.
1: Oh, I agree. Quite happy to see the back of him. Well, it doesn't solve my problem, though. I've still got to get that fruit packed.
2: Well, come and eat first. Make you feel better.
1: It just might.
2: I'm glad you haven't lost your sense of humor. What's so funny?
1: There's something Jake said yesterday when I threw him out.
2: Oh, what was that?
1: He said he was going to come back and kill me.
2: Jake?
1: Oh, he didn't mean it. That I'm certain of. He's far too lazy for a start. You'd need a lot of energy to kill me.
2: Jake is a horrible man. He could do it. I'm sure he could.
1: Come on, darling. That's nonsense. What about that breakfast?
0: Nelspruit, 12:45 p.m. Farmer Matthijs De Villiers might not have been quite so confident if he could have overheard the conversation of two men in the smoke-filled bar of a seedy hotel. The lean, unwashed frame of Jake collects two bottles of beer at the counter and carries them to a table in the corner.
3: That's my boy, Jack.
4: You buy the next round, mate.
3: Well, cheer up. You still got your health.
4: That's right. I'm a strong man. Healthy and strong. That the village is going to find out how strong.
3: We're going to suit him out.
4: That's the idea. You with me?
3: Pass that beer first.
4: Oh, yeah.
3: Cheers.
4: Well, you're going to help me, aren't you?
3: That depends what you want done, doesn't it?
4: Could make a bit out of it. Bloke's got money on a farm.
3: Come on, Jake. What's it all about, huh?
4: He's going to pay for the bad time he's given me. No one treats me like that. We're going back there tonight, mate. And we fix him.
3: You know that place well, hey, Jake?
4: Yeah, of course I do. I worked there for nearly 6 months. I know it like a back of my hand.
3: You say he keeps his cash on the farm?
4: Well, maybe not all of it, but he's always got a roll up there.
3: Well, where does he keep it?
4: I don't know. Office, I suppose. That's where I saw it. He's got a cash box in the office.
3: Right. You got a bargain.
4: Hey. You coming with me then?
3: Yeah. Yeah, Jake. I'll come with you.
2: Matt? Matt? You out there?
1: Over here, love.
5: It's lovely, isn't it?
2: Beautiful.
5: I love the farm at night, especially on a night like this. Clear, quiet. Just look at all those stars.
2: Hard to believe. Make you feel small.
5: Come on, love. Inside. You'll be getting cold in a minute.
2: On a night like this, feels like a warm bath.
5: But I'm tired.
1: It's been a bad day. Looks like being a worse one tomorrow.
2: Hey, Matt. There's a car down there. Look, you can see the lights coming along the road. I wonder who it is.
1: Could be anybody. That's the road to Horoscope.
2: But I mean, who on earth would be using the road this time of night?
1: I don't know, love. I'm far too tired to care. Come on, let's go to bed.
3: You sure you know the way, man?
4: What's the matter? You scared?
3: It's so dark out there, we could be anywhere.
4: Well, we're not. I know exactly where we are. Just about a mile from De Villiers' farm.
3: We're not going to drive right up there, are we?
4: Of course not. You think I'm an idiot?
3: I just wondered.
4: We drive to the end of his place, hide the car in the trees there and walk.
3: Jake, man, I just thought, what if he chases us? We'll have to run miles to get back to the car. He'll get us, man.
4: No chance.
3: If it's Jake...
4: No chance. When we finished with De Villiers, he's not going to chase anyone. Not ever again.
2: Matt?
3: take that, man. I can't see anything, man. It's dark.
4: Don't want him to hear us. He'd be out with his 12 bore and waiting for us if we're not careful.
3: Listen, Jacob. Maybe this isn't such a good idea after all. Maybe we should...
4: Here. Stand still.
3: What's the matter?
4: There's a house.
3: There's a light on.
4: Yeah, it's a lounge. That's where they're sitting. Quiet little family scene. He's in for a nasty surprise.
1: Oh, I'm nearly ready for bed. Are you coming?
2: I'll just tidy up quickly.
1: Fine. I think I'll take another turn around the house. Make sure it's locked up properly. Back in a second.
2: Oh, now then. Let's leave this mess for the morning. Oh, another cup over there. Better get it.
6: Who are you? What do you think you're doing?
2: Matt. Matt, what's wrong?
6: Matt! Are you not dead?
2: Matt! Oh! Matt, where are you?
6: Take a look at it. It's his wife. Look.
2: Matt!
6: You stay right here where you are. I warned you.
3: Jake, Matt, what have you done?
6: Get after that girl. Get after her. Don't let her get away.
3: But, Jake, you shot him.
4: Yeah, I shot him. I shot him dead. Now get that girl before she rings the police.
3: I chased her, Jake. Right into there.
5: Did you get there?
3: Man, I couldn't. She rushed into the bedroom and slammed the door. I couldn't get in. I think there's a bolt or something on the other side.
5: She's still there?
3: Yeah, she's in there. She won't come out.
5: That's okay, then. There's no phone in there. She can't do anything. Now, let's go and get his money.
3: But Jake, you just can't leave him there.
5: He's dead now. Too late to do anything. Now, come on, will you?
3: You killed him.
5: We killed him.
3: What do you mean? I didn't touch him. I didn't want this to happen.
5: It makes no difference. You with me. You're just as guilty. That's what the cops will say. It's the law.
3: No, Jake, I didn't. Please, Jake.
5: Now, if you don't want to hang for this, mate, you just better come and give me a hand.
0: January the 19th, 8:32 a.m. in the charge office of the Kraskop police station. The young constable behind the counter is busy filling in a report form when a shadow fills the open doorway. He looks up to see the officer in charge of the local CID, Captain Andrei Linhoff, standing at the counter.
7: Yes, sir?
8: You're a local boy, aren't you, constable?
7: Yeah, that's right, sir. My family is a farmer over at Bushbuck Ridge.
8: Then you're just the man we need. I've spoken to your sergeant. You're coming with me. The car's outside.
7: Well, what's the trouble, sir?
8: I want you to take me to De Villiers' farm. Do you know the place?
7: Oh, yes, of course, sir. No, that's Matt De Villiers.
8: We've just had a call from his wife. He's dead. Murdered.

0: Bushbuck Ridge, 9:30 a.m. A white police car buckets along the pitted farm road. Sitting behind the passenger, Captain Linhoff, is the subdued young constable. He leans anxiously forward in his seat as he directs the driver of the car, Detective Sergeant Terence Wiles.
1: There's a fork at those trees, Sarge. The right-hand road will take you straight to the de Villiers farm.
2: Got that, Sergeant?
3: Yes, sir. Are the local police there already?
2: I should think they're still there. The call came through the local station. I asked the sergeant to leave a man there.
3: Right fork, constable.
1: That's right. The farm's only a few hundred yards up the road.
2: How well did you know him, de Villiers?
1: Pretty well, sir. He was a couple of years older than me. We were at the same school in Nelspruit.
3: What sort of a man was he?
1: Pretty good sort. He was very popular. We all liked him. His father and my father have known each other for years. What happened, sir? Do they know?
2: That's just what we've come to find out, constable. Now then, Mrs. de Villiers, I know what a terrible shock this must be for you. If you'd rather we went away and came back this afternoon...
4: No, thank you, Captain. I'd rather talk about it now. I want you to find those men.
2: Thank you, Mrs. de Villiers. If you can help us, give us some sort of clue to work on, we'll be able to get after them before the trail goes cold.
4: There were two of them. They had a gun. One of them did. He shot Matt.
2: You saw these men?
4: Yes. Yes, I saw them. But it was dark. It all happened outside, over near the garage. I showed you the place.
2: And it was too dark to recognize them?
4: No. I recognized him all right. As soon as I heard his voice, I knew who he was.
2: You know the man who killed your husband, Mrs. de Villiers?
4: That's right. I don't know who the other man was. But the one who shot Matt was Jake. Jake Reinders.
2: You're sure about this? You couldn't have made a mistake.
4: No, I'm sure enough, Captain. Find Jake Reinders, and you find my husband's murderer.
5: Jake, where are you going, man? You've been driving all night, driving around in circles.
6: I'm thinking.
5: Why don't we just head for Joburg?
6: Because that's just what they'd expect us to do.
5: But that's a sensible thing to do, man. Joburg's a big place. We could get lost there. They'd never find us.
6: They'd find us the first day we were there because they'd be looking for us.
5: You think they won't be looking for us here?
6: For a couple of days. Then when they don't find us, they'll start looking somewhere else.
5: Well, they'll find us. They must. They know us here.
6: They're not going to find us, Connie Ocho. They're not going to find us because we'll be hiding in the one place they won't dream of looking.
5: Where's that?
6: I told you I've been thinking. You recognize this road?
5: I don't know. One of these farm roads from the other.
6: You should know this one, Connie. You came along this way last night.
5: Huh? You mean we were...
6: That's right. We're going back to de Villiers Farm. I know that place like the back of my hand.
5: You're mad.
6: Think about it, chum. What cop's going to look for us here? They'll never find us.
0: That same afternoon, in the Kraskorp headquarters of the CID, Captain Linhoff has gathered all the available information about Reinders and surveys the assembled facts. Sergeant Wiles looks anxiously over his shoulder.
7: Do you think they've headed for Joburg, sir? That would seem to be the most probable direction for them to take.
2: Would it, Sergeant? Perhaps you're right. Let's see where this man comes from. Oh. Yeah, White River area. He's been around these parts all his life.
7: And the other man?
2: Now, we're not sure who he is. Could be this man, Conrad Skutter, the one that was seen drinking with Reinders yesterday afternoon. He also seems to be missing.
7: You think they're still in the district, don't you, sir?
2: You remind me, Sergeant. Yes, I do think they're in the district. They've probably still got the same car, too. Stands to reason if you think about it. It's the place Reinders knows best. The place he feels safest in. I think we'd better put out a call for Skutter's car.
7: I've already done that, sir. I did it just after lunch.
2: You're a mind reader, Sergeant. Let's just hope it brings in some results.
0: The evening of January the 19th. On the de Villiers farm, dusk settles unconcerned with the tragedy that has befallen the farm's occupants. A single light glows in the dark farmhouse. Some distance from the house itself, hidden in a dense growth of subtropical bush, the chrome rear bumper and taillights of a car are just visible. Deeper in the bush, Jake Reinders and Conrad Skutter crouch around the embers of a tiny campfire.
5: Any more of that stuff?
6: Yeah, help yourself.
5: Hey, Jake, this is quite a place. They'll never find us near, man.
6: I told you, didn't I?
5: Yeah, that's it. Finished.
6: You go carefully with that graze, man.
5: What do you mean? We bought tins of this stuff. It lasted for weeks.
6: Yeah, the rate you eating it? I shouldn't be surprised if you polish off that lot for breakfast tomorrow.
5: I mean, they'll be like that. We're safe here, man. You said so yourself. What do you say to little Dop?
6: You lay off that stuff. You had one bottle already.
5: Yeah, that's what it's for, to drink. Come on, Jake. Give us a big smile. Come on, mate. Where's the old confidence?
6: Sit down, Con.
5: Hey, what's the matter? I thought you...
6: I said sit down.
5: That wasn't a... I mean, you shouldn't have done that, Jake.
6: You gonna stop me?
5: Yeah. Yeah, I'm gonna stop you. You try something like that again, and I'll do you in. So help me, I will.
6: Oh, yeah? Well, you better do it quickly, because I've still got that gun. I fixed the Villiers. You won't hurt me to fix you as well.
8: Sir.
2: Morning, Sergeant. Any news about that car yet?
8: Well, it's a funny thing, sir. There is and there isn't.
2: I hope you're going to explain that enigmatic statement.
8: The car was seen yesterday morning. The owner of a trading store in Hazyview is pretty certain he served two men driving the wanted car at about 10 o'clock. Since then, we haven't heard a thing.
2: Mm-hmm. The general call has already gone out. If that car's on the way to the reef, it should have been intercepted by now.
8: I don't think it is going that way, sir. I think it's still here.
2: Coming round to my way of thinking, are you? What made you change your mind, Sergeant?
8: Well, that man at the trading store. He sold the man a quantity of tin food.
2: Did he now?
8: Enough for at least a fortnight, he said.
2: Well, then, I don't think we have all that far to look for our friends after all. They've gone to ground, obviously hoping that we'll give up the search in this district and concentrate in the reef.
8: Question is, sir, where are they? This is a pretty big area. They could be anywhere.
2: Trading store in Hazyview, you said?
8: That's right, sir. You know the one, on the main road.
2: And all they bought was tinned food. Probably cigarettes as well, right?
8: That's right, sir.
2: Missing one thing. Think about it, Sergeant. If you were these men and you were going into hiding, what would you make sure you weren't short of?
8: I don't think I follow. Oh, wait a minute. What about liquor?
2: Exactly. Check with all the bottle stores in the district. Chances are they bought the liquor after the food. If they did, they would have been on their way to wherever they're going. If we take a line from Hazyview, we'll narrow the area a great deal.
0: Within hours, inquiries by the CID lead Captain Linhoff to a small country bottle store, where the proprietor recognizes the descriptions of the wanted men.
9: Yeah, that's right, Captain. Two men. They bought a lot of stuff. Brandy, mostly. A lot of beer as well.
2: Did you see their car?
9: Yeah, as a matter of fact, I helped them carry most of the stuff out. I put it in their boot. It was a Nilsprayed car. Dark green, I think.
7: Well, that ties up, sir. Dark green Newbolt sedan. That's Scudder's car.
9: Yeah, that's right, Newbolt. That was the car.
2: What time was this?
9: Well, let me see. It was about half an hour after my morning tea. The 11:30.
7: After the trading store, sir.
2: Exactly. Thank you very much, sir. You've been a great help.
9: Oh, fine, fine. Great pleasure. Anytime.
2: I've got a map here, Sergeant. Now then, the De Villiers farm is here, at Bushbuck Ridge. They went this way towards Hazyview, bought the supplies,
7: and then came this way to the bottle store. Mm. It doesn't make any sense, does it, sir?
2: I see what you mean. They would have had to double back. The bottle store is on the road back to Bushbuck Ridge from Hazyview.
7: Well, men on the run don't double back. They just keep going.
2: That's what I've always thought.
7: If your guess is right, sir, he's a cleverer man than we think.
2: You've just said it, Sergeant. Hiding in the last place we'd think of looking. The scene of the murder.
7: You don't think he's back on the De Villiers farm, sir?
2: Why not, Sergeant? It's worth a look.
6: Full last night. He can't have drunk a lot. He must have done. Drunk. He's drunk. He's gone wandering off somewhere. He doesn't know this place. He'll lose himself. Get picked up. Got to find him.
10: find him before he's gone. Gone, where are you, man? Get back here.
5: But I sense bright this morning. Oh, careful now. This water's bright. Can't see where I'm. A root, big root, no way. Must be a tree. If the root is a tree, it's the root of the problem. Root of the problem. Oh, where am I? Can't see too well. There's a house over there. I know that place. I know that house. That's where we killed that black. I wonder if he's still there. I can't see anymore. He's okay. That's the dame who ran away. Jake said I mustn't let her get away. She's getting away. I mustn't let her. Jake said mustn't let her get away.
9: Not far now, sir. Farm turn off just around that corner.
2: Not a moment too soon, Sergeant.
9: Why the hurry, sir? If they've gone to ground on the farm, they'll still be there.
2: Of course they will. But Mrs. de Villiers is also there. On her own.
9: You don't think
2: they're that... dangerous men, Sergeant. I don't like taking any chances at all. Let's get there as soon as we can.
4: No. No, get away from me. Let me go.
10: I said I mustn't let you get away. I'm taking you back. Taking you back to Jake.
4: No, please. Please let me go.
11: Okay, come. Okay, leave us to me.
5: Hello, Jake. Just doing what he said. I won't let her get away.
11: You drunk. Now, Mrs. de Villiers, if you think you're going to tell anyone we hear...
4: No, please.
11: You never liked me. You and that husband of yours, you gave me a bad time. He's paid for it. He's dead.
5: Jake, there's a car.
11: A what?
5: Police. Jake, it's the cops.
11: Brandon, Scudder, stay where you are.
10: Hey, you come back here.
11: All right, Brandis.
10: No, let me go. I've done nothing, you can't.
2: That'll hold you, my friend. Sergeant, get the other one. Fire a warning shot.
11: Right, sir.
12: No, please, don't shoot.
2: Go and get him, Sergeant.

both Reinders and Skytter entered the statutory plea of not guilty. The judge and two assessors found them both guilty of murder with no extenuating circumstances. They were sentenced to death and executed in Pretoria Central Prison.

They prowl the empty streets at night, waiting, in fast cars, on foot, living with crime and violence. These men are on duty 24 hours out of every 24. They face dangers at every turn, expecting nothing less. They protect the people of South Africa. These are the men of Squad Cars. Listen again next Friday evening to another dramatic story in our authentic South African police series, Squad Cars. 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
4: Tanya, hi, do you want to come through? Well, that was good news, wasn't it?
5: Was it?
4: Well, yes, you avoided being sent to a Young Offenders Institute, so I'd say that was good news. Okay, so your parole officer Michael, who you met the other day, has advised me on where you'll be doing your community service. You start on Monday at Sunnyday Nursing Home.
5: A nursery? With little brats?
4: No, Tanya, a nursing home for the elderly.
5: Oh, Brian, are you joking me? Well, I thought I might have to clean rubbish bins or something. Not look after old people. They're boring.
4: They are not boring. But you start Monday at 9. Don't be late.
6: Oh. I'm Maggie and I'm in charge here, so you report to me. I do expect a certain level of etiquette from you, Tanya. Remember, I have to write a report for Brian, your social worker.
5: How long do I have to work till?
6: 4-hour days, Tanya. I did say that before. Please do pay attention. The people here are here for a reason and need rest and peace and quiet. I'm going to put you with George. He's been here for a couple of months and rarely comes out of his room. I think you reading to him might encourage him to socialise more. George, this is Tanya I was telling you about. She's going to be reading to you today.
7: I can read perfectly well, Miss Hall, thank you.
5: See, he doesn't even want me here.
7: You're right, I don't.
6: I know your eyes aren't what they used to be, George. Now, have you chosen a book?
7: No, I have not.
6: Maybe you and Tanya could just have a chat. I'm sure you've got lots of stories you could tell her. And she probably has lots of stories she can tell you.
5: No, I don't. Well, not any that he'll be interested in anyway.
6: Well, sit down, Tanya. I'll leave you two to get to know each other.
5: I'm here for 4 hours, so you might as well pick a book.
7: Look, like I told Maggie, I know how to read. If I want to read, I can read myself, thank you.
5: You can't, though, can you? You can barely see.
7: Don't you dare speak so rudely to me.
5: Well, don't be so rude to me, then.
7: You should have respect for your elders. You know, when we're growing up, we're always taught to respect our elders.
5: Why? Only because you're older doesn't mean you're better than me.
7: Look, lady, I don't have a criminal record, which, seeing as you're doing this here community service, you must have. I'd say that makes me better than you.
5: Yeah, whatever. Get lost, you don't know O.
6: What's all this shouting about? I hope you haven't been rude to George.
5: Ask him. It's him that's been rude to me.
6: Keep your voice down, Tanya. Need I remind you, George is a very old man. It's not good for his health for him to be aggravated.
5: He started it. He won't let me read to him or anything.
6: Tanya, you need to calm down. Take today off and I'll see you here again same time on Friday. See if we can't have a better day then.
5: Whatever.
6: I beg your pardon?
5: I said whatever.
4: Tanya, you really have no option.
5: He talks to me like I'm a piece of dirt, and just because I've got a record and he's older than me, he thinks he's better. He don't know nothing.
4: You just need to get on with it, Tanya. It isn't forever. How are things at home?
5: Home? Rubbish. Got a couple of new girls in my room.
4: Well, that's good, isn't it? Make some new friends.
5: I don't think so. They just sit up all night, talking to each other, laughing sometimes. I just say, what have you got to laugh about?
4: Yeah, well, everyone deals with their problems in different ways, Tanya. Maybe if you talk to them about yours.
5: I don't need to talk to him.
4: Just give the nursing home another go. It won't look good on your record if we have to find you another placement.
6: Well, I was was going to put you with someone else today. But George asked me if you'd read for him.
5: Really? Why?
6: Tanya is here, George. Now let's have a better day today, shall we?
5: So what have you picked for me to read? Because I'm not just going to sit here.
0: What's that there?
5: This is just a paper.
0: Well, read that to me then.
5: It's full of rubbish. It's that free paper you get given on bus.
0: A free paper on the bus?
5: Yeah, well, I don't get it to read it though. I just get one so I can put it on the seat next to me. Stops weirdos sitting down.
0: What kind of weirdos?
5: Oh, you know, crusty old people who just want to talk to you all the way in to town. Oh, sorry.
0: Come on then, read me a bit.
5: Okay. Mother of two, Mary Redgrave, was mugged last night as she walked back to her home in Middlestown, Wakefield.
0: How old are you, Tanya?
5: 16, why?
0: 16, eh? Oh, we're married at your age.
5: Married? I'd rather die.
0: Ah, you see, lovey, but that's how things were back in my day. You see, you got a decent job, got married and settled down to have kids. Well, it didn't quite work like that for me, but that was the general idea, you know. My wife were called Lily. Oh, I did love her. She used to come into butchers where I worked. My dad were a butcher, you see, and I was going to follow in his footsteps. But when I met Lily, she blew me away. She had all these big plans, how she was going to travel the world. She wanted to go to Africa. My dad, well, he were against it from start, but after we married, off we went. Ended up in Cape Town, then to Asia, visited China. Thailand were my favourite, you know. I loved being by the sea. Oh, we were so happy. We should have stayed there.
5: Well, why didn't you then?
0: Well, after we'd been away about a year, Lily started feeling sick in the mornings. I mean, you know, really sick. I were worried she'd caught some disease or something while she'd been travelling. But she were pregnant. Well, we knew we couldn't carry on tripping around like we had been doing. We never had any real money. We just worked, you know, when we could. So we came back to Leeds. My dad gave me a job at butcher's again and we managed to rent a little flat together. But Lily, well, she seemed unhappy, really. She found it all too mundane for her, you know. Not what she'd imagined her life to be like, you know, that sort of thing. One day I got a call while I was at work, saying she'd gone into labour. I remember just racing there. You know, I was so excited. But when I got there, a doctor told me baby had been stillborn. I was heartbroken. I went to Lily's room, but she'd gone. There was just this letter. You can read it. No, can you read it to me?
5: Dear George, I'm so sorry to do this to you. I'm so sorry about our baby. But I can't bear to see the pain you're going through right at this moment. I am going back to Africa. There's nothing to keep me here now. It wouldn't be fair for me to ask you to leave your family again, so I'm going to go quietly. I'm going back to Cape Town, to where we started our trip. So if you want to look for me, you'll know where to find me. You're forever in my heart. Love, Lily. It's like some old Jeremy Kyle, this, isn't it? So, did you go after her?
0: No, I didn't.
5: Well, why not?
0: Well, I couldn't leave again. My mother was ill and my dad needed me to run the business while he took care of her. I just couldn't up and leave. It'd have killed him.
5: That's well depressing. Did you ever see her again?
0: No. I tried to write to her a couple of times, you know, but I don't know if she ever got the letters. She certainly never wrote back if she did, you know. I didn't marry again. When she went back to Africa, she... Well, I suppose you could say she took me heart with her. That's why I'm here, dying alone. Anyway, here's me droning on like one of those, what do you call them? Crusties, that's it, on the bus. Tell me all about you, your family. What are they like, your brothers and sisters?
5: Just me and my mum. But, well, I were taken into care and that's all there is to say, really. Shall I carry on with the paper?
0: Yes, if you'd like to.
5: The police are appealing for witnesses.
0: Oh, good to see you again. Hey, what's that you're listening to?
5: Raise a light.
0: Could I have a listen?
5: Don't think it'd be your thing, really.
0: Go on, you never know. Hey, it's quite good. But I'm more of an Amy Winehouse fan myself.
5: Amy Winehouse? What do you know about Amy Winehouse?
0: Oh, listen to her, eh? I do listen to the radio, you know, Tanya. I'm quite aware of modern music. Go on, test me.
5: Test you?
0: Yeah. Test me. Ask me a question about an artist or something. I bet I can answer it.
5: All right. Who sings Bleeding Love?
0: That Leona girl. She won that talent show on the telly.
5: Yeah, Rex Factor.
0: See, I might be old, but I'm not past it.
5: So, what's this rubbish you listen to, then?
0: This is classic music from the 40s. I sit here listening to it, reminiscing about when I were a young man. You just wait till you're my age, lady. You'll be sat reminiscing to Razor Light.
5: I doubt it.
0: I do love music. When I was younger, you know, I used to go to that park in Leeds. You know the one where the bandstand is? Mm-hmm. Every Saturday afternoon, there was a string band playing. Sound were beautiful. Do you know, it was the first place I took Lily. We sat there all afternoon.
5: They still play there.
0: Do they?
5: Yeah. Well, I mean, there's probably different musicians than when you were there, because, well, they're probably dead. I walked past it on my way to bus station, Friday afternoons.
0: And how does it sound?
5: All right, yeah. It's weird, because everything's dead busy around it. You can hear, like, traffic and shouting and stuff. But when you walk past the bandstand, and that's all you can hear. Just the music. It's nice.
0: I'd love to hear it.
5: Well, so why don't you go then? Don't you go on trips and stuff?
0: Well, sometimes, yeah, but no, I don't go.
5: Yeah, I could take you if you want.
0: Oh, you don't have to do that, lass. Anyway, they wouldn't let you.
5: I don't mind. It means I don't have to be stuck in here for 4 hours. I'll ask Maggie. What do you want me to read to you today?
0: Thank you, Tanya.
5: All right, don't get all soppy on me. Shall I read the paper to you? Ain't no good in it today. Headline is, Cat stuck up a tree saved by a local hero. Can tell they're a bit short on news.
6: Morning, Tanya. You can make your own way up to George's room. You know the way.
5: Ta. Maggie, I was just wondering if I could take George out for the day. He ran about seeing a band.
6: Absolutely not.
5: Why?
6: Because you're not responsible enough, Tanya. And besides, George isn't up to it.
5: I'm not going to leave him on the bus or row. I'll only take him out for a couple of hours. He wants to go.
6: The answer is no.
5: Well, could I take him for a walk in the grounds or something?
6: Yes, that's fine. His wheelchair's in his room. Go steady, though, won't you?
5: Of course. Come on, George. We're going out.
0: Where?
5: To the bandstand. Come on, get up.
0: Did Maggie say it were okay?
5: Of course she did. I wouldn't take you out without her permission now, would I? 2 hours to town, please.
8: 160, love.
5: Right. Park you here.
0: Hey, are you sure you want to sit next to me? I mean, I might talk to you all the way to town.
5: Oh, it's all right. I'll just put my headphones in and ignore you.
0: Oh, Tanya, listen to that, love.
5: Yeah, sounds all right. I'll park you here.
0: What a beautiful sound. Hey, can you play an instrument, Tanya?
5: No. I wish I could. I used to have recorder lessons when I was at school, but, well, I had to stop. My mum couldn't afford it. Then I moved to my new school and they don't have stuff like that there.
0: Oh, that's a shame. Maybe when you're older you could take it up again.
5: Yeah, right. I'll be too busy working all hours at supermarket.
0: Is that what you want to really do, work at a supermarket?
5: No, but, well, I ain't got any GCSEs. I've got a record, so, well, I doubt I'll be able to find a job anywhere. Don't start laughing, but I'd like to be a nurse.
0: I wasn't going to. I think you'd be good. You can be quite patient when you want to be.
5: Oh, no.
0: Who is it?
5: Hello? Yeah, it's with me. We're on our way back now. Bye. Time to go.
0: But we only just got here.
5: I know. It sounds like Maggie's head's about to explode.
0: I thought she said it was okay.
5: Yeah, well, I might have lied a bit.
0: Oh, Tanya.
5: Yeah, well, she wouldn't let you come here otherwise.
0: We're going to be in serious trouble, aren't we?
5: Yeah. What are you laughing at?
0: You know, it feels like an adventure. It's most fun I've had in ages.
5: Yeah, well, I'm glad you're happy. I'm going to get killed.
0: Oh, lighten up, damn you.
5: Oh, stop talking like you're about 15. It's well embarrassing. Even when no one can hear you.
0: Lighten up, damn you.
5: It's so childish.
6: What were you thinking? I was worried sick. I had to call Brian in. I was even considering calling the police.
5: We weren't gone that long.
4: Tanya, that is not the point. George is a very old man. What if anything had happened to him?
0: Excuse me. Please don't talk about me like I'm not here.
5: No, it did happen to him, though, did it?
6: You took a resident away without my permission. This is a very serious mess you've found yourself in.
4: Margaret, I'm sure Tanya has learnt from her mistakes.
6: Well, I can't take that risk.
0: Oh, don't be such a silly old woman.
6: I beg your pardon?
0: I beg Tanya to take me out. I've wanted to see the band play for so long. She didn't want to go against your wishes, but I was persistent. She took good care of me, and if I'd have snuffed it whilst I'd have been out, well, it'd have been much better than dying in here. Now, Tanya, take me back to my room, and that'll be an end to it.
5: Okay.
6: Well, that's your last warning, Tanya. Another stunt like that, and you're out.
0: Anyway, upshot of it was, I just got off.
5: You just got off? That's daft. You could have been anywhere. Hey, I'll tell you what. If you fell asleep on a train these days, you'd get robbed blind.
0: Well, we knew we'd passed the station. We'd been asleep for hours. Anyway, that was all part of the fun. Lily always said getting lost was a chance to discover somewhere new.
5: Sounds like they're having a right laugh in there.
0: Some local drama group's coming.
5: Why are you watching it? Maggie says you never talk to other inmates.
0: Inmates? Sounds about right.
5: Sorry. Patience. Guess, whatever.
0: I've done a lot in my life, love. I've travelled the world. I don't want to sit around barking at the telly, talking about grandchildren and knitting patterns.
5: Hey, you never know. They might be all right. It's got to be better than stuck in this room all day, innit? I'd go mad.
0: I suppose. What are the other kids like that you live with?
5: Freaks. Hmm? I have to share my room with a couple of new girls. They blow with wind. Sometimes they sit up crying and talking to each other about the problems. Then they're laughing their heads off. I don't know whether I'm coming or going.
0: Hey, you should give them a chance. Maybe you could, you know, talk to them about your problems.
5: I don't have any problems. Anyway, you can't preach to me when you're not joining in the party next door.
0: Fair point. Well made. Anyway, it's time for you to go or you'll miss that bus.
5: Oh, I'd better hurry up. If I miss this one, I've got to get the later bus. It's always full of high school kids. It's so childish. I do my head in. You should join in with that lot. They might be boring, but it's better than talking to a wall.
4: Well, Maggie says you're getting on well, apart from the stunt you pulled the other day. Says you and George seem to be enjoying each other's company.
5: Yeah. He's all right.
4: Well, I'm very proud of you.
5: Thanks. Brian, you know if you wanted to find someone you haven't seen for ages, how would you do it?
4: Depends. Who is it you're looking for?
5: George's wife. She left him and went to live in Africa and he hasn't seen her since, but, well, I think he wants to. I was just thinking if I could find her, I could tell her where he was.
4: Well, if she still lives in Africa, that would be really hard. But, I suppose if she's since moved back to England, you could, I don't know, search the internet or maybe the phone book. I know, if you leave me her name, then I'll have a look, see what I can find.
5: Oh, thanks.
4: Sometimes, though, people don't stay in touch for a reason, Tanya. She might not want to see him. I mean, George is an old man. He might not be around for much longer. It would be upsetting for someone who hasn't seen him for a while to see him like that.
5: Yeah, he might be old, but he's full of it. He's probably fitter than me. Where's George? Is he dead? I've just been to his room. I can't...
6: Calm down, girl. He's in the communal area. Come with me.
0: Well, I remember, you know. You see, if they hadn't have dropped the atom bomb, I'd have had to go to Burma, you know. You were going to send me out to Burma, you know.
8: You seem to have made quite an impression on him. He's been in there chatting since breakfast. You can take the day off if you want.
5: Oh, okay. Well, I could wait for him in his room till he's finished.
8: I'd rather you didn't. I don't want him to go back to his room when it's taken this long to get him out of it.
5: Oh, all right. I'll get off then. Yeah?
9: Hi, Tanya. It's Brian.
5: Oh, hi.
9: Listen, I was just calling to say I was looking up George's wife on the internet, and I've come across a Lily Williams from Leeds. About the right age, I reckon. She was on a website called Family Ties. You know, we can search for your long-lost family. She didn't mention a George, just a few relatives, but... well, she did mention that she lost touch with everyone when she went off travelling.
5: Oh.
9: Could be her.
5: Oh,
9: anyway,
5: wow.
9: I've got her email address if you want it.
5: Oh, Tar Brian, that's ace. Hiya, George, you all right?
0: Yes, fine, thank you.
5: Look, don't go mad, right, but... Well, I asked Brian, my social worker, to see if he could find Lily, and... I think he's found someone that he thinks might be her. She's got the same name, and she seems about the right age and stuff. I've got her email address, so... Look, if you want, I can email her, because, well, I doubt you've got email in here, and I just wanted to check first, though.
0: Do whatever you like, Tanya. I'm sure it won't be her. And if it is, well, I'm sure it'll be a disappointment. Normally is when you find things out about people you thought you knew.
5: What's the matter with you?
0: Nothing.
5: Yeah, there is. You've been weird with me. It's a newspaper...
0: Picked it up in the communal room yesterday. There's an article in it that really upset me.
5: And?
0: 16-year-old girl caught stealing from the elderly.
5: Oh.
0: Aye, oh. That's the lowest of the low, that is. I felt sick when I read it, thinking you'd been into my room. What was your plan, Tanya, eh? Tell me, girl. Wait until stupid old Krusty falls asleep and steal all his belongings?
5: No, I never thought...
0: I knew the crime you'd done must have been bad for them to make you spend 300 hours in here. But I thought you were just some troubled young girl who'd been caught shoplifting.
5: Oh, yeah, well, just... Think whatever you want. You don't know what I've been through.
0: So, why don't you explain it to me then, Tanya? Explain to me what was so bad you felt you had to steal from people who already felt vulnerable enough in their own homes.
5: My mum is a drug addict. She needed money for drugs, so she'd make me go out and get it for her. She made me pretend I'd fallen over in the street, so the old people would, like, invite me in for a biscuit and a sit-down, and... Then when they're out of the room, I'd take money from the purse or wallet or whatever I could find. I knew how much money my mum needed, and I never, ever took more than that.
0: I had no idea.
5: Yeah, well, you wouldn't, would you? You just took one look at me and thought, oh, yeah, it all makes sense. A kid in care robbing old people because she's greedy. Well, I'm not. I'm not. I really like you, George, and... I like coming to read you. I thought you were different to everyone else. I felt like I could do something decent with my life, be a decent person. But you're just like everybody else. When you find out what I'm really about, you don't want to know.
0: Oh, no.
5: Look, George. Maggie? Where's George?
8: Tanya, I'm so sorry. We were going to call you last night, but George asked us not to.
5: Well, why? What's happened? Where's George?
8: George was a very old man, Tanya.
5: No.
8: He passed away last night. He knew it was the end.
5: No. But I was so awful to him yesterday. I shouted at him. I just came to say sorry, but I can't now. He'll always hate me.
8: He knew how much you liked him, Tanya. And he thought a lot of you. When he knew there wasn't long left, he asked me to write this note for you. He told me exactly what to write. He knew exactly what he wanted to say to you. I'll leave you to read it. I'll be just down the corridor if you need me.
0: Dear Tanya, I know you're probably very angry with me right now for not calling you to sit with me when I was dying. But you must understand that I want you to remember me how I was. Remember me as that crusty old bloke telling you long stories, just like those on the bus. I want to apologise for how I behaved the very last time I saw you. It really was very cruel of me to say those things, so please, I beg your forgiveness. I want you to know just how much I enjoyed our chats, how much I appreciated having you by my side during the final weeks of my life. You taught me a lot. You taught me not to judge people. Now, this is a lesson you must learn for yourself, girl. Please be a good girl, Tanya, and make something of yourself. You've a strong spirit and a warm nature. You'll make a brilliant nurse. Please don't be sad. Don't grieve for me. Talk to the girls in your room. Make yourself some friends. You never know. They might be more interesting than you think. Love always, George. P.S. I'll always be watching over you, making sure you're okay. So never feel alone.
5: I'll be good, George. I promise. I'll be good.

0: look at me about to bore you in my stories. Once I get started, I can't stop.
1: Oh, no, it's all right. Carry on.
0: Well, I used to work at a clothes shop in Leeds. It isn't there anymore. Well, I never did like to stay in one place too long, so I decided to go travelling. My mother was dead against it. Then I met a lad. I fell in love, and he came with me. Didn't work out, though. Sad, really.
1: Where did you travel to?
0: All over the place. We'd just get on a train and see where it took us. He were always worried that we'd get lost, but I told him, getting lost is just a chance to discover somewhere new. Anyway, we ended up having to come back home. It was a hard time for both of us. I just couldn't stand being stuck in one place. So off I went again. Had to leave him behind. Broke my heart. Part of me hoped he'd come after me, but... well, he didn't. Never loved anyone else since him. Here, look at me getting all upset. I am sorry, love.
1: No, it's okay.
0: I think about him every day. Wonder where he is. Wonder if he still thinks about me.
1: He does, Lily. Every day.
2: In Respect Your Elders, you heard Debbie Atwell as Tanya and Pete Haslam as George. Janine Reader was Maggie and Lily. Les Smith was Brian. And Richard Lyon played the judge.
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1: Hi, this is Henny, and welcome to another edition of Yesterday's Best, Christelijke Gunstelingen. As always, I've rummaged through my collection and found a lovely selection of songs, starting with Johnny Mathis and Chances Are.

And that was Alan Parsons Project's great hit, Don't Answer Me. Our next track, by the Eurythmics, Annie Lennox and Aretha Franklin, Sisters Are Doing It For Themselves, which became an anthem for the feminists of the world.

And that was the great Jimi Hendrix, in my opinion, the great guitarist of all time, and The Wind Cries Mary. We're going to follow that up with Three Dog Night and Joy to the World.

And that was Sam Cooke with Cupid. Our next song is by ABBA, Dancing Queen. And for any of you who haven't seen the show Bjorn Again on at Goldreef City's Lyric Theatre, rush and see it. It's the nearest thing to an ABBA concert.

0: May 24th, 1903. 80 die in first great motor race.
1: Well, Ralph, my friend, there it is.
2: Well?
1: Isn't it magnificent? Well, isn't it? Have you seen a motor car like that before, eh?
2: Never. This must have cost you a fortune, Marcel.
1: A fortune? As a matter of fact, I've had to delay my marriage to Yvonne.
2: Oh?
1: She isn't taking it at all well, but when a man has speed in his blood, Ralph, not even a wife is compensation. Here, look inside.
2: This is revolutionary.
1: It has been especially designed for speed. This is the joy of this car. It is specially designed. The steering handle has given way to this steering wheel.
2: It'll give you more control at speed.
1: Precisely. And look. Look here. What do you make of that, eh?
2: Wire spokes at the wheel.
1: For safety again. I tell you, Ralph, this race is going to open a new era of motoring. Oh, there have been races before. People have stripped their ordinary tourers and rattled from Paris to Berlin or to Vienna, but this is different. Every single motor entered has been especially designed to attain maximum speed.
2: And how fast do you think you'll go?
1: 60 miles an hour. 70, perhaps. I'm aiming for 75.
2: But, Marcel, that is suicidal.
1: Not in this. See the size of those wheels. And feel the strength of the bodywork. Feel it, feel it.
2: Yes. It's beautifully made. I've never seen anything like this, Marcel. When you wrote and told me about entering this race, I thought
1: you thought of horse carriages, I know. That's what everyone thought.
2: But what made you go into this?
1: It's the only way to live, Ralph. Once you get behind the wheel of a motor like that, you adjust your goggles, you start the engine and move, and you know that this is the only thing. It's the only thing. There is nothing else in life but speed.
2: My newspapers have told me that if there's any news of value in this race, I can report on their behalf.
1: News value? News value? They must be right out of their minds. I tell you, this heralds a new era in living. Do you think my government would have given this race their blessing if they didn't realize there was something of value in it for them?
2: Well, yes, but
1: this isn't a toy, the plaything of a rich man. This is a new form of transport. It's the transport of the future. Have you seen a list of the men who have entered the race? Here it is. Look at that. Men of education, of enterprise. The Renault brothers who won the last Paris-Vienna race.

0: William K. Van Der Bee Jr. from America. They say he has spent a fortune on developing his motor. And even from your country.
1: Charles Jarrett. Yes, yes, he's excellent. And who's this? Charles Rowe.
0: An engineer. They say he's pioneered a car. And look here, look here. Marcel de Genlis. Me. Over 200 entries from all over the world. Paris to Madrid. 880 miles at high speed.
2: And the fool really believes he will get there, Ralph.
1: Yvonne, it's good to see you again. As lovely as ever.
2: It's good to see you as well, Ralph. Perhaps you'll be able to make this idiot see a little sense, huh?
0: Ah, now, now, my angel. No hard words.
2: No hard words? This monstrous contraption you see here represents his entire inheritance from his grandfather.
0: Well, not the entire inheritance, my precious.
2: Well, most of it, then. Your grandfather was a hard-working, industrious man. If he knew what you had done with his money, he would turn in his grave.
0: This is my life, Yvonne.
2: Ralph, consider this. When I see my fiancé, I have to come into this shed and sit on a box and look at that. Ah, it is too much. There has never been another girl who has to share her man with a motor car.
0: But it's a beautiful motor car, my angel. Just look how sleek, how perfect the lines.
2: This is madness. Look, when I agreed to marry you, Marcel, you had not fallen in love with this. If I had suspected then what I have experienced now, I would never have agreed to a marriage. Never.
0: Oh, come, come. Well, once the race is over, we will marry.
2: Ralph, I ask you, as a practical, a sensible Englishman, do you think this madman will ever live through this race to Madrid? Do you think he will survive the insanity of speed, do you?
1: Well, it
2: He's does... talking of driving 75 miles an hour. You know what my father says, and he is an excellent engineer. He says that 40 miles an hour is downright rash. He says that over 40 is dangerous, and that 75 is nothing short of suicidal. That's what he says.
0: But your father is very partial to his horses and his carriage.
2: Because they take him where he wants to go with safety and with dignity.
0: My angel, I love you dearly, but...
2: I know, but you love this more. Oh, you men, you make me so tired, you silly, irresponsible creatures. I'm going. Goodbye.
0: It is the same every time. Every time she walks out in a temper.
1: You're going to lose her, Marcel.
0: Once the race is over, I shall woo her back again.
1: It starts on the 23rd.
0: At 3:15 a.m. at Royal Versailles. May is my lucky month, Ralph. I know I am going to win.
3: I think this whole affair is growing out of all proportion, Minister.
4: Well, naturally, people are interested, monsieur. There has never been a motor race of this caliber before. It is going to be a grim and brilliant struggle between high-powered machines and men.
3: They say that over 1 million people are lining most of the route to Bordeaux, and the race only commences tomorrow.
4: But, monsieur, don't you feel the excitement?
3: I feel vague, disquiet. I have never taken to these newfangled motors. Give me a thoroughbred and a fine carriage. Now there is beauty for you. I feel that if the good Lord wished us to travel at high speeds, he would have provided us with the wings to do so.
4: Quite so, but...
3: Candidly, I wish to heaven you had never authorized the race.
4: But one cannot hold back progress. Look at the response there has been. Men from all over the world have...
3: Yes, yes, yes, but...
4: And whether we like it or not, monsieur, the motor is here to stay. It is a part of our life.
3: Well... There's nothing I can do about it, I suppose. But I only hope that we won't regret ever encouraging this madness.
0: What a sight, Ralph. Look over there.
1: Thousands of Chinese lanterns.
0: We're all being carried by people who came on bicycles. Where's Yvonne? There's no sign of her yet.
1: She's not coming.
0: Huh?
1: She said she'll see you when the madness has passed.
0: Oh, I wish she didn't feel this way. Look, there's the Englishman Porter. That's a British-made car. It hasn't a hope. Antiquated design.
1: Well, I like the line.
0: They can't match up to the French. What's the time?
1: It's 3:00.
0: I'd better get myself organized. We leave in minute intervals. I'm 20th.
1: Oh, Yvonne did send you something. This.
0: A rose. I shall wear it. So, where will you be, Ralph?
1: I'll cover the entire race. At least I'll try to. I believe thousands are lining the route.
0: Ah, you can feel the tension, the excitement. The world has never seen anything like this before.
1: I looked at Marcel. He stood there, a man inspired. The rose Yvonne had given him stuck into his greatcoat lapel. There were over 200 men like him, all waiting to start in this race, where each driver was out to win for himself. The lanterns waving in the breeze gave it an unreal effect. Troops and gendarmes kept the crowd back from the starting line. I helped Marcel into his car, a flimsy, almost comic contraption. He adjusted his goggles. And at 3:15 exactly, the first car, driven by an Englishman, Jarrett, was away. They left after that at 1 minute intervals. Marcel, number 20. His gloved hands clenching the steering wheel. His eyes glued to the road ahead of him. There was a smile, I remember, on his lips. The same smile a man would have when he saw ahead of him a mountain to conquer or a country to explore. As the cars hurtled on their way out of the city, it was obvious that this was certainly a race with a difference. Such speeds had never been seen before. Some of the overconfident drivers were pushing their machines along the dusty roads at 80 miles an hour. The crowds gaped. They pressed onto the roads. They were pushed back by the troops. A few miles from Versailles, the god of speed reached down and plucked his first victim. An Englishman sent his car careering down a hill. He hit a level crossing at the bottom. With engine screaming, the car catapulted into the air and fell among the crowds. It exploded into flames, and 5 people died. It was then that I felt apprehensive. This was madness. Without doubt, this was madness.
5: This is madness. Complete and utter madness. It must be stopped.
4: How can I stop a race when it has been started?
5: Don't you appreciate there is wholesale carnage going on out there? There is no other word for it.
4: Well, there have been accidents.
5: Accidents? That is a mild way of expressing it. Within 10 minutes of the race starting, there was a massacre. And from then on, disaster has been mounting upon disaster. News of catastrophes and crazy speed have been reported to us continually. This must be stopped.
4: How can these men be stopped? They are speeding towards the frontier at this moment.
5: The perfect place. Stop them there. I believe the Spanish government are distressed about all this.
4: No one anticipated this kind of thing. It was a motor race. Such events have been held before.
5: Ah, yes, a motor race, but not monsters designed especially for speed. This is trouble. You, as president of the Chamber of Deputies, should exercise your authority to stop this.
4: Oh, very well.
5: I see there's another report to hand. Mont Biron, the Englishman's stead, lost control of his motor. Spectators were seriously injured, and he was killed. As far as I can calculate, 72 men have lost their lives, and hundreds of others seriously injured. This must be a kind of madness possessing these people, and it must be stopped, monsieur. It must be stopped.
2: Ralph, have you heard any news of Marcel?
1: He seems to be still in the race.
2: Why doesn't he give up? My father told me that questions are being asked in government circles about this race. They say a form of madness has possessed the drivers.
1: The latest development is that the Spanish government have panicked and won't allow the drivers to cross the border.
2: Oh, mon Dieu. So they must stop.
1: They've rushed troops to the border in case any drivers may try and crash the border into Spain.
2: But, Ralph, what has gone wrong? They say the road is littered with ruined motors and dead and dying people. Is it so important to travel fast and then kill yourself?
1: When this started, I could understand how Marcel felt. It's new and exciting.
2: Mais oui, but to kill yourself. I have been praying that his motor would break down, that something would happen to the engine.
1: And from what I can make out, it's kept going well.
2: All this has decided me on the future.
1: Oh?
2: I refuse to marry a madman. Non merci. I'm not sharing my husband with a motor car, and that is final. When he returns, I shall hand over his ring.
1: Oh, come, Yvonne, you don't mean that.
2: I mean every single word I've spoken. His entire inheritance has been paid into that monster of his.
1: It'll all return to normal, Yvonne.
2: I don't think that life will ever be the same again, Ralph.
1: But of course it will. After the race.
2: After the race is over, men will still crave this speed, this dicing with death. That's what it is, Ralph, dicing with death. Marcel has got this into his blood. He will never get rid of it, not ever.
1: Look, Yvonne, I must go and check on the latest developments. But don't decide anything now. Not until Marcel returns.
2: If he returns. If he isn't killed. If he isn't killed.
1: Monsieur, what is the latest news of the motor race? I represent the London Globe.
4: Oh, why don't you people leave me alone? Just leave me alone. I'm sick and tired of questions. I'm sick and tired of the press.
1: But the whole world is waiting for news.
4: The race is being stopped at the border. That is all I can say.
1: And what are the latest casualty figures?
4: I can tell you nothing officially, monsieur. The men are still racing their motors. Now, go, please, please, go!
1: What are your plans at the border?
4: I have told you with great patience. The drivers will not be allowed to proceed. Troops are standing by. The cars will be impounded.
1: Impounded, eh?
4: They will be returned to Paris by train. But before that happens, monsieur, they must be stopped. When my government agreed to this race, we had no idea that this would be the result. After all, there have been other motor races. Dignified, leisurely affairs where men behaved with restraint and dignity.
1: But these cars have been especially designed.
4: Oui, oui, I can appreciate what that means now. Questions are going to be asked. And you know whose head will roll? Mine. It'll be mine. Oh, I feel sick, monsieur. Sick with anxiety.
1: But you can't blame yourself.
4: Someone will have to be blamed. And that will be me, for allowing this to take place. Please, monsieur, go. There is nothing more I can say. I only pray that at the border those speed-crazy men don't do anything they'll regret.
6: Sorry, senor, you are not allowed through the border post.
0: But I am in the Paris-Madrid race. I must get
6: the through. Race has been ended.
0: What?
6: Ended, senor. Will you please leave your motor? It will be towed by these horses to the railway station.
0: Have you gone right out of your mind?
6: For the first time, senor, this is the voice of sanity speaking. Leave your car. It will be towed with great care. Jose?
7: Si.
6: Take this one.
0: Stand aside. You can't do this to me. I could win this race. It has cost me a great deal of money. Take your hands off my car.
6: Senor, we do not wish to fight with anyone, but we are prepared to do so to restore order. Leave your motor. It is being impounded in the name of the French government.
0: Over my dead body.
6: Very well, senor.
0: What? A gun?
6: Kindly leave that car, senor. It will be towed to the railway with the others. Leave the car.
0: Listen to me. I have friends in the right places. I shall tell them of this outrage.
6: You may do as you please,
0: I tell
6: senor.
0: You this. There is going to be the very devil to pay about
6: the
0: this.
6: The devil? Yes. You're right. The devil himself has been walking unchecked in the streets of France. And he must be stopped before there is even more tragedy. I shall take you into custody, senor, until the train is ready to leave for Paris.

0: I was put into a cell like a common thief. That is what happened to me.
1: But the frontier guard only did so because you resisted his orders.
0: I wasn't the only one. There were dozens of drivers languishing there. It was a disgrace. I shall make sure that this is reported to the very highest authorities, to be treated like a common criminal.
1: Marcel, calm down.
0: If they had let me through, I know I could have won.
1: Even before you arrived at the frontier, the race was over. Gabriel was declared the winner at Bordeaux at an average speed of 63 miles an hour. This is official, Marcel. It's official. The Spanish part of it was abandoned.
0: I was conserving my car engine. If I thought the race would end at Bordeaux, naturally I would have driven faster.
1: You never had a chance. Be sport enough to acknowledge that.
0: Ah, this is most unsatisfactory affair I have ever got myself involved in. The indignity of it. My car being dragged along the streets by a cart horse. The shame of it. The indignity. And being forced aboard the train under threat of assault. The authorities were brutal.
1: The main thing is, you survived the race, Marcel. Hundreds of others didn't. And give thanks you're still alive.
0: I could have won. I swear to you, I could have won.
1: Against masters like Renault, Jarrett, and Gabriel? Never.
0: There were times when I was touching 70 miles an hour. Oh, the glory of it. The feeling of power.
2: Why, I am sick to death of the whole affair.
0: Yvonne. My angel, I didn't see you.
2: No, you were too busy pacing up and down shouting. I prayed that this race would damp down the fires of your madness, Marcel. But I was wrong. It has fanned them.
0: I swear to you, Yvonne, I could have won if they had allowed us to continue to Madrid. There was I, well out in front, my car responding splendidly to everything I asked of her. People lined the streets screaming encouragement. I have never seen so many people or such enthusiasm. Then, with the race in my grasp, I was stopped at the border and thrown into a cell like a common felon. They haven't heard the end of this. Oh, no. I shall have questions asked in the right places.
2: Meanwhile, Marcel, I think you should have this.
0: Oh? What is this, my angel? Your ring?
2: Your ring.
1: I think I'll go, if you'll excuse me.
2: No. You stay, Ralph. It is finished between us, Marcel.
0: But Yvonne...
2: Finished. I do not wish to marry a madman. It's as simple as that.
0: But
2: I want a husband who will not endanger his life and the lives of other people. My father told me that Monsieur Jarrot drove back to Paris in a touring car. And he said he would never have believed the scene if he had not witnessed it himself.
0: But you said that...
2: He said everywhere he saw cars bent into fragments. Cars along the roads and in the fields. Cars on their sides, upside down. Cars burned to cinders. He said the smell of death itself lay heavily everywhere. He said it was an unforgettable scene and quite horrible. Monsieur Jarrot is an Englishman, and he is not a dramatic man. He said the drive back to Paris made him realize why the race had to be stopped at Bordeaux. He could understand Marcel because he saw for himself.
0: Is this true, Ralph?
1: Of course it's true.
0: I did see a few accidents, yes, but was it as bad as that?
1: The official casualty figures are 80 dead and over 200 seriously injured. That's carnage in any language, Marcel.
0: Well,
1: it was a miracle that you survived. Only 94 drivers who entered the race out of 228 finished the lap to Bordeaux. Only 94, Marcel.
0: I was there.
1: While you drove that car, you couldn't see the full story, Marcel.
0: No. It's true, of course. Yvonne, ma chérie, here. Let me put this ring back on your finger.
2: No, not until
1: you... I'll leave you two alone. I still have a few threads to tie up. I'll be seeing you.
0: Yvonne, the madness has left me. Please marry me as we planned. Please.
2: The madness will never leave you, Marcel. I can see that now.
0: But with you, Yvonne, I will have the desire to live.
3: A deplorable business. It is well over, monsieur. I believe some of the drivers attempted to crash their cars right through the barriers at the border. The Spanish troops were forced to fire on a few to restore order. This must never happen again. Monsieur, our government must never be placed in this embarrassing position, not ever again. All forms of motor car racing must be abolished forever.
4: You are asking the impossible. The mistake here was that it was an inter-country contest. Such races must be held on prepared roads in the future.
3: There must never be another race. Even the onlookers behaved with complete disregard for their own safety. At Ablis, the gendarmes could control the crowds who spilled onto the road and were crushed by oncoming vehicles.
4: They must be taught, monsieur.
3: I say never again. Let us cherish the beauty, the dignity, the tradition of the horse and carriage. Let us drive slowly and enjoy the tranquility of the countryside. Let us value these simple things, monsieur.
4: Oh, you cannot hold back the hands of time. I agree, this race was a tragic, call it blunder if you like. A blunder not to appreciate what the power of speed can do to a man. But let me tell you this, monsieur. It will teach man that speed must be handled with the greatest respect.
3: They will never learn.
4: All right, then. Precautions must be taken. The vehicles themselves improved. Precautions, they must be taken. But as for stopping the headlong advance of the motor car, no man will ever do that.

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It's all here for you on Springbok Radio Digital.

0: Nothing to worry about.
1: Sorry, Lieutenant, but when guns are fired at me, I get anxious.
0: Well, you joined up to get shot at, Dobson. All in a day's work, you know. Of course, you chaps in military intelligence aren't so often in the firing line, eh?
1: I'm MI-9, which deals with escape and evasion. That's not exactly a military intelligence.
0: All right. It all sounds the same to me.
1: We assist prisoners of war to escape and evade recapture. There's a big difference.
0: Anyway, the firing we've just experienced was harmless. Small arms from the ground. Some frustrated German patrol, I should imagine.
1: All the same, it's a bit unnerving flying over enemy-occupied territory in a tiny unarmed plane like this.
0: Vast areas of this part of Yugoslavia are occupied by partisan groups. The Germans mostly hold the lowland towns and villages. After all, it was your people's idea that we make the flight in daylight. The Luftwaffe may be somewhat depleted, but there are still few nasty ME-109s around. Why the day trip, anyway? This kind of mission usually takes off after dark.
1: I thought you'd been thoroughly briefed.
0: Only the bare essentials.
1: You know the landing area?
0: Only by map reference.
1: Well, as you'll see shortly, it'll be a tight squeeze, even for a small plane like ours. There's a high cliff on one side and tall trees on the other three. Impossible to land there at night, even with guide lights.
0: And the purpose? Or is that classified?
1: It's better if I keep it to myself for now, just in case we're captured and interrogated.
0: I see. But I don't know, I can't tell, eh?
1: Something like that. Will we arrive on schedule?
0: With 10 minutes to spare. We've had a strong tailwind since we passed over the Italian coast. Oh, damn it all.
1: What is it?
0: Trouble. Oil pressure's down.
1: Well, I'm not mechanically minded. What does that mean?
0: Simply this. I can't fly this kite for much longer. Looks like a stray bullet must have hit the engine. Of all the rotten luck, eh? Sorry, old chap, but we'll have to go down.
1: No, we can't. It's all hills and dense forest down there.
0: Beggars can't be choosers, old boy.

0: The single-engined Lysander spotter plane flew low over the hills of northern Yugoslavia, a country torn between fighting the German occupiers and bitter infighting between rival politically motivated groups of partisans. It was the autumn of 1944, a pause before the Allied armies in the west, east and south were due to force their way across Central Europe and into the heartland of Nazi Germany. No longer were the prisoner of war camps guarded by seasoned German troops. They'd been replaced by older conscripts. This had resulted in many escapes, particularly from camps in the Balkans, Greece, and northern Italy. Many of these escapees found their way into Yugoslavia, where, in most cases, they were assisted by the partisan groups in the hills. Many of these ex-prisoners joined and fought for the rest of the war with these groups, but most wanted to reach liberated Italy and rejoin their own forces. MI9 was the British organization whose task it was to herd these ex-prisoners into large groups and guide them to numerous pickup points where they could be taken off by sea or air. The Lysander's passenger was Lieutenant Bill Dobson, and his mission was to organize the bringing to safety of at least 200 men who were gathered and awaiting rescue in a remote mountain pass in Montenegro.
1: Our entire mission will be ruined if we crash. It'll cost an awful lot of lives.
2: I don't see any way around it. Except...
1: Yeah, an alternative?
2: Look, it's probably just a fractured pipe that's causing the trouble. I could fix it in 2 shakes if we could only land and take off again.
1: Yes? Well, go on.
2: Look, I know it sounds completely mad, but a few miles south of here, there's a small airfield that the Germans use for fighter planes. We could land there.
1: You can't possibly be serious, can you?
2: Well, I'm willing to take the risk if you are.
1: Jerry would be on to us like a swarm of hornets.
2: Well, perhaps not. But put yourself in their place for a tick. How fast would you react to such an event? And here we are, a small, unmarked plane lands at the upper end of the airfield, eh? Wouldn't you be curious rather than aggressive? And even if they do tumble to us quickly, how long will it take them to start the shooting?
1: Yeah, well, putting it like that, I suppose it is...
2: Look, take your choice of landing spot, the forest or the airfield.
1: Well, my mission is finished if we crash land. So give the airfield a bash then, but bear in mind I can't allow myself to be taken prisoner.
2: Oh. Actually, we'd be lucky if we make it at all. Look at the fuel gauge.
1: Well, keep trying. Say we do succeed in safely taking off from this airfield, what then? Didn't you mention that the Germans use it for fighter planes? Won't they come after us like the bats out of hell?
2: That's another gamble we'll have to take. They use it mostly for making light repairs to planes damaged in action. Well, with luck, none of them will be in any condition for immediate takeoff. Another factor in our favor, these small airfields are regularly strafed by our chaps and their runways will be badly pitted by craters. Tough for them, but okay for us. Don't look so gloomy, old chap. There's a middling chance we can pull it off.
0: Flight Lieutenant Derek Marshall flew his plane low around a hill and into the wind. Ahead lay a single airstrip close to a small town. Two ME-109s were parked close to the single hangar, both badly shot up and plainly unserviceable.
2: See the tower? Wave as we pass it. Let them think we're friendly. Confuse the blighters. That's the idea. You can almost see the whites of their eyes. Hang on tight. We're going to rattle a bit as we roll over the potholes. Hold on. Look, there's a Bren gun in the back. I hope you can use it.
1: Yeah, of course I can use it.
2: But only if they come close or start firing on us. Whatever happens, just don't get panicky. You got it?
1: Yes, and the 2 spare magazines. Now hurry up, will you?
2: Right. 2 shakes, that's all. I hope...
0: Pilot jumped down and wrenched open the engine cowling. It was hot, but he was wearing gloves, while slung over his shoulder was a bag of tools and the emergency repair kit. Meanwhile, at the far end of the airstrip, several dark figures had emerged from the hangar and were peering at them, hands shading the bright sunlight from their eyes. Derek Marshall had been right. Their first reaction was one of curiosity. In the passenger seat, Bill Dobson tensely sat with a Bren gun across his knees. his fingers clenched so tightly about it that his knuckles showed white. He saw two men hurry out from the control tower, guns slung over their shoulders. They went to a grey staff car, and a moment later drove out towards the grounded Lysander.
1: Hey, Marshal, they're coming over for a closer look.
3: One more shake and I'll be ready.
1: Well, they're armed. I'll have to cover you.
3: Whatever you think right. Just use your loaf.
0: The staff car came to within 50 metres of the plane and then pulled to a halt, the driver sensing that all was not well. The two Germans climbed out and levelled their rifles at the plane.
4: Where bist du?
5: Here we go. Well, my German isn't going to fool them.
1: Sorry, chaps, but you're on the wrong side. Marshal, I've ridden two of them off. Now, will you please hurry up?
3: I'll switch on while I turn the prop.
1: All right, ready when you are.
3: Right, let's get the hell away from here.
1: I'm depending on you for that.
0: As the bewildered Germans opened fire on them, the Lysander bounded forward over the bumpy, scarred airstrip and lifted its nose to the sky. In moments, they were safely out of range.
1: Well, that's one great problem solved. Must admit, you did an admirable job.
2: Thanks. Now all we need is enough luck to get well clear before we get a Jerry fighter on our tail.
1: Those two on the ground look pretty useless.
2: You're right about that, Dobson, but we don't know what was in the hangar. If they do have a serviceable plane and it comes after us, we've had it.
1: Yeah. Hey, now you come to mention it, what's that up there? High at 10 o'clock.
2: Oh, damn it all. Our luck has just run out, old chap. It's a blasted Messerschmitt, and the blighter's got the drop on us.

0: The two men stared at the approaching German fighter plane, suddenly feeling helpless and naked.
1: What are we going to do?
2: More like, what's he going to do? I'm afraid all we can do right now is sit here like human targets for the Luftwaffe.
1: Still quite far away. Perhaps he won't see us.
2: He'll know we're here, all right.
1: We're almost on collision course. At least you could make some attempt to get away.
2: What's the use? He has almost three times our speed. Still, I'll change course to see what happens.
1: Damn it all, these planes are too small. Would you think they'd equip them with some kind of armament?
2: Well, the War Office considers maneuverability to be more important.
1: Yeah. Hey, he hasn't changed course to try and intercept us. What do you make of that?
2: A loud sigh of relief, old chap. The blight is giving us the cold shoulder. Damn nice of him, that's all I can say.
1: Funny. The airfield must be in contact with him by now. Surely they'll warn him about us.
2: Well, maybe his radio isn't functioning. Ah. There, now you can get a better view of him. And look! See how badly he's been shot up? Yes. The last thing he's looking for is a victim, easy or otherwise. You know, more than likely he's heading for the airstrip for some emergency repairs. That's lucky for us, what?
1: Lucky's the word. He's gone right past us as though we don't exist.
2: Yes.
1: Well, back to business. How long before we reach our rendezvous?
2: Well, let's say 30 minutes from now, I'll be figuring out a way to make a half-decent landing.
0: It was a landing place that would defy the skill of the very best pilot in normal circumstances. But Marshall knew how much was at stake and took chances he'd never normally have done. The Lysander's wing almost touched the face of the cliff as they descended towards a patch of green. The wheels settled into grass, and Dobson breathed easily as the aircraft rolled to a stop. They were in a woodland meadow, bordered by dense trees and the high cliff face. Nothing, not even a bird, moved.
2: Well, where's the reception party that's supposed to be meeting you here?
3: Well, they're a suspicious bunch I have to deal with. But I was covered from the trees just to make certain we're not some kind of a German trap.
2: Hmm. You can't blame them for that, I suppose.
3: True. Well, I think we'd better get out and show ourselves.
2: Okay. Still acting cagey, huh?
3: Yes. Here's one coming out from the trees. Hmm? And if you look closely, you'll see a dozen others keeping a watch on us.
2: Yes. He's an ugly-looking brute. Reminds me more of a bandit.
3: Well, many of them were before the war. Now they're called patriots and allies.
1: Hello?
4: Are you American?
3: Oh, don't tell me he doesn't know.
1: No, we're English. The code word is majestic.
4: Eh?
1: Majestic.
4: Majestic? What is majestic?
3: Ooh, there's something badly wrong here. Be ready for trouble.
2: Right.
1: Are you Karl Knapcheck?
4: Knapcheck, that fascist pig. I am Anton Kavasik. Hey, you have never heard of Anton Kavasik, Englishman?
1: Yes, I've heard of you. But you're not the partisan leader in the Modovan district.
4: Ah, my friend, things change very quickly these days. My territory is far over there in the Alkar Valley. But my men and I have liberated the Modovan from Knapcheck's capitalist lapdogs.
1: From your textbook expressions, I presume you lead a communist group.
4: What is wrong with that?
1: Nothing, I suppose.
4: All partisan groups fight for the same cause, to throw the Germans out of our country. Is that not so?
1: Yes. Yes, of course it is.
4: You have brought weapons?
1: To be quite frank with you, no. We're here to pick up Karl Knapcheck, and it's urgent that we find him.
4: Perhaps the pig is dead. I hope so.
1: And I hope not.
4: Maybe he's alive. Who knows?
1: Do you?
4: maybe. Maybe not.
1: A lot is at stake. Please be straight with me.
4: Why should I?
1: Because we are allies. We're fighting the Germans together as, well, as comrades.
4: But we also fight the Royalists and the Republicans. You send them arms, is that not so?
1: We send arms to all parties and groups to fight the German occupiers, not to fight each other.
4: We must think of what will happen after the Germans have left. You send the others more arms than you do to us.
1: Look, we are not interested in the political color of the partisan groups as long as they are anti-Nazi. Now, will you please help me to find Karl Knapcheck?
3: Many, many lives are at stake, believe me.
4: Whose lives?
3: Escaped prisoners of war. English, French, Polish, American. Perhaps even some of your own countrymen.
4: And how can Navchek in particular help you?
3: He knows the Davak Pass and the route from there to the sea.
4: That is true, yes. He was born in that area.
3: Well, we need his knowledge to help in the rescue of 200 men who have been assembled at the pass. He's the only man we know who can guide them from there to where our ships can pick them up.
4: It is dangerous country for travel, my friend. A man can get lost and die in these mountains.
3: Navchek volunteered to be parachuted down to them. It was arranged that we would pick him up here and fly him across to Italy for briefing. Now, please, please tell me the truth. Is Karl Navchek alive or dead?
4: Alive.
3: Thanks heavens for that.
4: But he will be dead within the hour.
3: What do you mean?
4: When we overran this district, he was taken prisoner. He's shortly to be executed as an enemy of the people.
3: Say, hold on, will you, please? There are too many lives at stake for you to be able to indulge in a revenge killing.
4: We do not kill for revenge, Englishman. This is justice. There can be no reprieve for what Navchek has done. He will be executed as he deserves.
3: Oh, this is ridiculous.
4: It is our way. When I return to camp, he will be permitted a good meal and then hanged. My advice to you is to get back into your little airplane and fly away. Forget Karl Navchek. He is dead.
3: Oh, damn it, man, damn it. He can save 200 lives, don't you understand that?
4: Navchek's death means more to my cause than the 200 lives you might or might not save.
3: All right, listen to me. It could be arranged for more arms to be sent to your group, like a sort of exchange for Navchek's life.
4: Yes. An offer like that could be of interest to me, yes. But what kind of guarantee can you give me?
3: At present, only my word as a gentleman.
4: Do you take me for a fool 10 times over? But no. Now I have thought about it, I would rather see Navchek swinging from a tree. We can steal all the arms we need from the Germans now that they are on the run and inclined to panic easily. I think it would be a good idea if you came with me to watch the execution.
3: Will you give me a chance to speak to Navchek?
4: Why not?
3: Very well, I'll go with you. Marshal, will you be all right until I come back?
2: I don't see the point in your going if they're going to top the poor chap.
3: Where there's life, you know.
4: I think it's better if the pilot goes with us, too.
2: Well, look, I'd rather not. You see, I don't like
4: But
2: the
4: I
2: idea.
4: Insist.
2: Well, there's no point in arguing, then, is there? Not with all those guns pointing at me.

0: Anton Kabasik has allowed me 2 minutes to talk to you before the... for the execution.
1: Yeah. What good will talking do now? No. No, Englishman, it is too late.
0: I was rather hoping you could tell me if there was another man we could reach to lead out the escaped prisoners.
1: There is no one I know of. No, it is a great tragedy.
0: I tried to make a deal with Anton Kabasik. I offered him more arms in exchange for your life. He refused.
1: I'm glad. No, it is better I die than they get extra supplies. They and their crazy communist ideals will destroy our country and they will enslave the people to the Soviet Union.
0: How were you captured?
1: They crept up on us at night. We just returned from ambushing a German convoy. We were tired. My sentries were overcome and, well, of course, sleeping men stand little chance.
0: What happened to your men?
1: 8 killed, 3 of us captured. The rest managed to escape in the darkness.
0: How many?
1: About 60, including the women. But you can be sure Kavasik will not have it all his own way. Oh, no. Soon they will regroup, drive him back to his own district. That is the reason Kavasik wants me out of the way.
2: Enough talking. Come out.
0: Oh, a couple of minutes more, please.
2: Impossible. It is time. My men want to take the prisoner.
0: I see. Goodbye, Nefchek. And I'm sorry about this.
1: Well, the price of failure. My main regret, really, is that I can't help you. Goodbye, my friend.
3: The two men shook hands. Navchek calmly stood while two men pinioned his arms. He was then led out into the bright afternoon sunlight. To a place where the partisan band were grouped round a wide tree. A noose swung ready from one of its stoutest branches.
4: So that's Navchek, eh? I think my knees feel as weak as his must do.
0: He's a brave fellow. But he has to go in such an ignominious manner.
4: Yes.
0: Should have been a firing squad at least.
4: And with him goes the success of your mission, too.
0: Afraid so. All we can do now is drop arms to our chaps in the pass in the hope they can find their own way out to the sea.
3: The two Englishmen fell silent as Karl Navchek took his place under the noose. A partisan put it about his neck and pulled it tight. Then, suddenly...
5: Get your head down!
6: What the hell?
5: It's Navchek's group. I had a feeling they'd make a rescue bid.
7: He's sure to get killed standing there with that rope around his neck.
5: Wait here.
3: It was chaos. Villagers ran screaming hither and thither, while partisans on both sides were firing wildly at each other. Dobson ran crouched, an open penknife in his hand. He reached the helpless Navchek and pulled the noose from around his neck, cut his bonds, and then both raced to where Marshall was taking cover behind a wooden shed.
5: Come on, quickly. We can reach the plane before the fighting stops. Come on.
1: No, not the plane. I need a gun to help kill off these rats.
5: No, we can't risk it. What if your men lose? You'll be a prisoner again.
1: We won't lose, my friend. Come, you can help us.
7: We don't even know who is on which side.
1: Well, then stay here where it is safe.
5: Wait, Navchek. Come back a second. This is important.
1: What is it? There's no time for fooling.
5: I know.
7: You've knocked the blighter cold.
5: Yes, come on. Help me carry him to the plane.
7: Right.
5: We can do all the protesting he likes once we're off the ground.

0: It was not a good thing to do.
1: But necessary.
0: It will be said that I ran away.
1: You'll have plenty of time to explain later.
0: Oh, how can I argue so high in the sky like this? I feel sick in my stomach.
1: You'd have felt a lot sicker swinging only 6 feet up from the branch of a tree. Am I right, Nefcik?
0: I'm not so sure at this moment, my friend.
2: Within an hour of their safe arrival in Italy, it was heard that Navchek's group had won the day and chased Kasovic's partisans back into their own territory. The following day, Karl Navchek dropped into the Montenegrin Pass and within a week brought out almost 300 Allied escapers to the shores of the Adriatic. There they were picked up by a fleet of fast boats and taken to safety in central Italy. Soon after, Karl Navchek was flown back to Yugoslavia, where he rejoined his victorious group of partisans.
3: High Adventure is produced by Henry Diffenthal.

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1: All right, John, I'll answer it.
2: This is a home of Dr. Dr. Watson. Please to help.
1: Gracious. Oh, come in. Come in. These are not surgery hours, but the doctor is in. I'm sure he'll see you. Come in, come in. Let me help you. John! John, dear, a patient. Please come quickly. Hurry, dear. Hurry.
2: I'm all right. Just to sit down.
3: What is it?
4: Oh, good heavens, this man does look in bad shape.
5: On the contrary, Watson, for a man of my years, I have never felt better.
1: Holmes! Oh, can't be! You've
3: been dead for years.
6: We present the stories of Sherlock Holmes.

0: had never been so stunned with surprise in all my life. My wife, Mary, practically fainted. We simply couldn't believe our eyes. Although Sherlock Holmes had never been far from my thoughts in the years that followed the tragedy at the Reichenbach Falls, I had come to accept the fact that he had perished, along with his arch-enemy, Professor Moriarty, in the dreadful swirling waters of that immense abyss. Yet, here he was, peeling off yet another of his many disguises, requesting permission to smoke his favorite pipe, sitting on the sofa in my sitting room, as though nothing had happened. He appeared a little older, perhaps a little thinner, but his voice was still incisive and unchanged. The years fell away.
1: I have to apologize, both for this sudden shock and for the great time of silence, but both were necessary.
2: Well, I have never believed that you were dead, not for years.
0: Mary's right. She kept faith longer than I did. But I... Holmes, surely the chasm, the young Swiss Hans, he said
1: that you...
0: I
1: know, an explanation is required. It is essential. Well, the facts are these. Hans was mistaken. Moriarty and I did fall from the top ledge of the falls. We fell to the narrow pathway that leads up from that final ledge. Ah, I knew what Moriarty was intent upon. I could see the purpose in his eyes. He had given me permission to write a note of farewell to you before this final encounter. He knew his own game was up. He intended taking me with him to his death. He rushed at me, grappling with me, trying to pin my arms to my sides and take me with him over into the water. Well, I have some knowledge of Japanese baritsu. It stood me in good stead. I slipped through his grasp and applied a throw. He screamed most horribly as he lost his balance. With my head over the brink, I saw him fall a great way. He struck a rock.

0: and then disappeared into the foam.
1: But there's the tracks. I saw with my own eyes that two men went down the path, but none returned.
0: No. I think my brain has never worked more speedily. Fate had placed a great chance my way. I'd long wished to retire. I knew that for as long as the world had faith in me and I lived in Baker Street, I should never be left in peace. Here was my great opportunity. If I could get out of the falls alive, then I could start a new life. I climbed the face of the cliff.
1: But that's impossible. The face wall is sheer.
0: Not quite. I decided to attempt it. If I failed, then Moriarty would still win. If I succeeded, I could enjoy a life of retirement. And it was by far the hardest climb of my life. At times I imagined I heard Moriarty's voice screaming at me out of the depths. But I managed it. Well, I will not bore you with the details from then on. I took my time before returning to England. There was only one man who knew the truth. My brother, Mycroft.
1: Oh, Holmes. Holmes. Holmes, don't you think that you could have...
0: It wasn't that I didn't trust you and Mary Watson, but I preferred it this way. We would have been bound to have taken up our friendship again. Others would have found out. Mrs. Hudson, Lestrade. I simply could not afford to take that chance.
1: I still think...
2: I don't care, John. I don't care. Whatever Mr. Holmes says is all right as far as I'm concerned. I believe him, and I stand by him. I will remain silent about all this. Oh, I'm so pleased. I'm so pleased and relieved. Oh, dear. I don't know if I shall laugh or cry.
1: Oh, well, do neither, my dear. Why not go and brew us all a good strong pot of tea? I think that will do us all a power of good.
0: Excellent suggestion, Watson.
2: Oh, yes. Perhaps you're right, dear. That is a good idea. What a morning. What a wonderful, wonderful morning.
0: Well, you seem to be well settled, Watson. The years have been kind to you. And Mary is unchanged.
1: Yes, we have a lot to be thankful for. Oh, but... Now, come, Holmes. To the second part of your explanation. Why now? Why suddenly, after all this time, have you come back into our lives?
0: Good question. I made sure my retirement was complete. I lived the life of a hermit among my bees and books in a cozy cottage on the South Downs. But through Mycroft, the only man who knew of my existence, I've been forced into action again. You see, Watson, this is 1914. And in the summer of this year, war will be declared. The greatest war this world has ever known. A world war.
1: Oh, Holmes, you can't be serious. But there are always rumors of war, always quarrels with Ireland, arguments with Germany, disagreements with the French, but an open conflict? Oh, never.
0: How I wish you were right. But the Kaiser has already made his plans. You'd be amazed if you knew how riddled this country is with German spies. It is inevitable, Watson. And that's why for some months now I've been engaged in counter-espionage. I can tell you that at this moment two gentlemen are engaged in a most important conversation in the garden of a large mansion just south of the city. One is known as von Bork, a remarkable man, the most devoted of the Kaiser's agents. His companion is Baron von Herling, the chief secretary of the German legation in this country. Now, they are putting the finishing touches to a plan that is the culmination of von Bork's work over the years.
3: So far as I can judge the trend of events, you should be back in Berlin within the week. You will be surprised at the welcome that awaits you. Your work in this country is most highly thought of.
4: Oh, the English are easy to deceive. I have achieved everything simply because I am a born sportsman. It is not a pose. I hunt with the English squires. I play polo. I match them at it every game. I box against the young army officers and sail against their best yachtsmen. What is the result? No one takes me seriously. Quite a decent fellow for a German, you know, old boy.
3: And all the time in this quiet country house of yours lives the most astute secret service man in Europe. You are a genius, my dear von Bork.
4: You flatter me, Baron, but I certainly make claims that my 4 years in this country have not been unproductive. I have never shown you my little store, have I?
3: No.
4: Would you mind stepping this way for a moment?
3: Certainly.
4: After you, Baron.
3: Dankeschön.
4: I must, of course, claim protection from the embassy for the important papers that I shall be taking with me.
3: Oh, naturally. You have already been booked in the embassy entourage. There will be no difficulty for you or your baggage. Of course, it is just possible that none of us will have to go. England may leave France to her fate when we start to march. There's no binding treaty between them.
4: There is a definite treaty with Belgium. England will honor that.
3: England is not ready for war. We are. Our special war tax of 50 millions has made it possible. But here, as far as essentials go, anti-submarine measures, munition storage, high-explosive bombs, nothing is prepared. How then can England come in? We have managed to stir the devil's brew, the Irish question. All England's thoughts are centered at home.
4: She must think of her future.
3: Yes, that is another matter. Mr. John Bull must decide whether to fight with his so-called allies or without them. But fight Germany, she must. This is a week of destiny. But come, you were speaking of your papers.
4: Indeed I was. Here. There. See? The safe is opened. And here, in neat files.
1: Oh.
4: See? Harbor defenses. Aeroplanes. Ireland. Egypt. All under their headings. Portsmouth Forts. The Channel. Each file is filled with papers and plans.
3: Brilliant.
4: Oh, not bad for the hard-drinking, hard-riding country squire. But the gem of my collection has yet to come. It will go here under naval signals.
3: But you already have a good dossier here.
4: Oh, out of date and a waste of paper. Somehow the Admiralty got an alarm and the code has been changed. It was a blow to me. But thanks to my checkbook and the good man Altamont, all will be well tonight.
3: Oh, a pity that I cannot wait. You can imagine that things are in an upheaval at the embassy. We must all be at our posts from now on. I had hoped to bring news of your great coup. Did Altamont name no hour?
4: Here, read his telegram.
3: We'll come without fail tonight and bring new sparking plugs, Altamont. The sparking plugs?
4: He poses as a motor expert, and I keep a full garage. In code, everything likely to come up is named after a spare part. If he talks of a radiator, it is a battleship.
3: Oh.
4: Of an oil pump, it is a cruiser, and so on. Sparking plugs are naval signals.
3: I see. This was sent from Portsmouth at midday? Oh, by the way, what do you give him?
4: In this case, £500.
3: Greedy rogue. They are useful, these traitors, but I begrudge them their blood money.
4: I grudge Altamont nothing. He has never let me down. I know him well. I assure you, he is not a traitor. He is a very bitter Irish-American who is filled with intense hatred towards this country.
3: Ah, Irish-American.
4: With full Aryan blood on his mother's side. Must you really go? He should be here at any moment.
3: I regret. I can wait no longer.
4: Then we place these things away, and I will see you off.
3: Thank you. Good.
4: Come. I will walk to the gates with you to say goodbye. I shall call upon you tomorrow with the new sparking plug. Rest assured, we shall not fail, Baron. Oh, come in. Yes, Annie, what is it? Have they come?
2: Lights of a car coming up the drive, sir. Must be Mr. Altamont, as you expected.
4: Good, good. Then I go to welcome him. Thank you, Annie.
5: Well, just fine, Smith. Stay in way behind the wheel, huh?
6: Yeah, just so you say, Governor.
7: Welcome, Altamont. I grew tired of waiting. Please do come in.
5: Sorry, you got kind of held up.
4: Come in, come in. Now tell me, is all well with you?
0: Well, it's great. Terrific. You're going to give me the glad hand here tonight? Okay. Just wait until I show you. I'm sure bringing home the bacon. Come on, bring out the drinks. The show calls for celebration.

0: There's mud in your eye.
1: Good health.
0: And, the signals?
1: Just as I promised. Every last one. Semaphore, lamp code, Marconi. Copy, mind you, not the original. That'd be too dangerous. But it's the real McCoy. You can lay to that.
0: Well, of course, a copy is better than the original. If an original were missing, it would change the whole thing. Now, let's see.
1: Say, you don't mean to tell me you keep your secret papers in that?
0: Why not?
1: Gee, a wide-open contraption like that, why a Yankee crook would be through that with a can opener.
0: It would pass through any crook to force that safe. Nothing can cut through that metal. It has a double combination lock. You need a word spelt out first and then a set of figures. In this case, it is A-U-G-U-S-T, August. And then 1914, August 1914. The date the war starts.
1: Hey, come back. All I said, that's real smart. You got a heck of a lot of stuff in there.
0: And it is all going out at once. I am what you would say, shutting up shop tomorrow.
1: Oh, I guess that goes for me, too. I'm not staying here on my lonesome. I'd rather watch the fun from the other side of the big pond.
0: But you are an American
1: citizen.
0: Don't
1: make no difference. Cuts no ice with a British copper. What about Jack James? He's an American citizen. They got him. He's doing time in Portland, ain't he? Incidentally, talking to James, it seems to me you don't do much to cover your men.
0: What do you mean by that?
1: Well, he was his employer, not so. It's up to you to see these guys don't fall down. And when they do fall, do you pick them up?
0: It was James' own fault. He was too self-willed at his job.
1: Ah, he was boneheaded, I'll give you that. But then there was Hollis.
0: Ah, the man was mad.
1: Bit woozy toward the end, I grant you, but he was proper bugged. And now there's Steiner.
0: Steiner? What about Steiner?
1: I got him last night. He and his papers were all in Portsmouth jail. You go off to Germany and that poor turf will have to stand the racket, and lucky if he gets off with his life.
0: How could they have got to Steiner? This is the worst blow yet.
1: Well, you nearly had a worse one. For I guess they're not too far off me.
0: You don't mean that.
1: Sure do. My landlady down Fratton way had some inquiries made. When I heard that, I guessed it was time for me to hustle. Oh, don't ask me how it's worked. I don't want to know. I know Steiner's the fifth man you've lost since I signed on with you. I don't aim to be the sixth. Ain't you ashamed to see your men go down like this?
0: How dare you speak to
1: if
0: me
1: I
0: like this?
1: If I didn't tell you the facts, I wouldn't be working for you now, would I? Oh, here's something more straight. I've heard tell that you Germans ain't sorry to see an agent put away once his work is done.
0: How dare you suggest I give away my own agents?
1: Well, there's a stool pigeon somewhere. It's up to you to find out where it is. I ain't taking no more chances. It's me for Holland and a ship from Rotterdam to little old New York. No other ship in line will be safe in a week's time. So, here's my last assignment. Ah, now what about the dough?
0: The what?
1: The boodle, the reward. The 500 pounds.
0: Oh, you don't seem to have a very high opinion of my honor. You want some money before you give up that book you've wrapped up.
1: That's about it. It's all here in the book. After all, this is a business proposition.
0: All right. Have it your own way. I will write you a check. Here we are. This should be sufficient. Now place the book down there on the desk. After all, I don't see why I should trust you any more than you trust me. There. There is the check on the table. Now let me examine the contents of your parcel. I claim the right before you take the money. What? What kind of joke is this? This says the practical handbook of bee culture. Altamont, what kind of...
1: Gently now. Gently. Let the chloroform do its work. That's it. Another glass, Watson? Or should I say Smith?
2: Don't mind if I do, Governor.
3: You know, Holmes, I think this is the first time I've given an impersonation for you.
1: Well, let's hope it'll be the last. And there he is, poor fellow, flat out on his own sofa while we enjoy wine from Franz Joseph's special cellar at the Schönbrunn Palace. Oh, do open the window, Watson. The chloroform vapor does not help the palate. And while you're doing so, please touch the bell.
2: Oh, very well, Holmes.
1: There's little need to hurry, Watson. Just help me pile all this material from Von Bork's safe into this handy valise. There's no one in the house but the faithful old Annie.
4: You ran, sir.
1: Yes, Annie. You'll be pleased to hear that all is well.
4: Oh, I'm so pleased, sir. Oh, dear. He does look bad, don't he?
1: Simply out cold for a short while, Annie. Nothing serious.
4: Oh, he was quite a kind master, sir. Within his rights, of course. He actually said he would pay for my passage to Germany. Can you imagine me living out there with all them Huns? It would hardly be suitable, wouldn't it, sir?
1: Hardly. Thank you for your help. Now, would you be kind enough to take all these things and place them into my car? Also, telephone to my brother Mycroft and report that all is going exactly as planned.
4: Very good, sir. It'll be a pleasure, sir. Are you sure you can handle his nibs?
1: I think so, Annie. I think so. That will be all. Thank you.
4: Thank you, sir.
3: Well, Holmes, so far so good. You must have been impersonating this American Altamont for some time to have ingratiated yourself so deeply in the favor of von Bork.
1: It's taken nearly 2 years and entailed actually living in America. But now I can return to my books and my bees. Ah, here is my magnum opus, my book on bees. I intend to write a second volume, Observations on the Segregation of the Queen.
3: Have you never missed the old life, the catching of ordinary, everyday criminals?
1: Oh, not really. The passing of Moriarty, I rather lost interest. It was only when the Prime Minister himself appealed to me, through Mycroft, to enter the game again and tackle this gentleman von Bork, that I felt any enthusiasm. Von Bork is a superb spy. He matched the English in everything. That's why I assumed the role of an Irish-American and was persuaded to join his team. Since then, I've managed to make most of his plans go subtly wrong, and I placed 5 of his top men in prison.
5: I heard that. I heard what you said, Altamont.
1: Good. Because you, Herr von Bork, will be the 6th bird in the cage.
5: I shall get level with you, Altamont. If it takes me all my life, I shall get level with you.
1: That was the favorite remark of the late, but far from lamented, Professor Moriarty. Colonel Sebastian Moran was also known to have muttered it.
5: Damn you, Altamont, for a double-dyed traitor.
1: I am no traitor. Neither am I Altamont. Surely my speech now shows you that I am not an American. Altamont of Chicago had no existence, in fact. I used him, and he is gone.
5: Then, who are you?
1: It's really immaterial to you, Herr von Bork. But I've had dealings with you and your kind. It was I who brought about the separation of Irene Adler and the late King of Bohemia. I also saved from murder Count von Grafenstein, your mother's elder brother. It was
5: There is only one man. You are Sherlock Holmes. But they told me you died years ago. The High Command.
1: It never does to believe the High Command. Now, if you'll be so kind, we shall take you to the car and then to Scotland Yard.
5: You are not the police. You have no right under British law to threaten me and abduct me. You are kidnapping a German citizen and stealing his private papers. They will reject you.
1: I will take that chance. Now come. Watson, take the papers.
6: Right.
1: Von Bork, come. No point in resisting now. This is the end.
5: No, no. Stay where you are. The almighty Sherlock Holmes. You chloroformed me, dragged me down here, and forgot to even see if I was armed. The revolver, my German service revolver, left in my inner pocket. Well, this is the end.
1: Are you all right, Watson?
3: Yes. Yes, I think so. I'm not used to these high histrionics, Holmes.
1: Neither am I, but I had to make him think he was winning. I had to make him think that I was stupid enough not to check the revolver and replace the bullets with blanks. Yes, the only way I could let him escape with confidence. Ah, listen, there he goes. That's his car, not mine. Mine has a special geared-up engine, racing quality. Now, come on, Watson. This is the last time. My final bow. Now let's get after him. He's the only one who can involve the Baron and lead us to the rest of the conspiracy.
3: Holmes took the wheel of the motor car. And as we raced up the country lanes and out into the well-made roads, I pondered yet again on this strange twist to the autumn of our lives. Gone were the hansom cabs. Taxis were now replacing them. There were even motor buses, and the horse bus was fast disappearing. The underground railway tunneled its way under our very feet. What lay ahead? The hideous cruelty of a modern war with trenches and shelling, bayonet fighting, and even war in the air. It seemed that a curse of the Almighty hung heavy over a degenerate world. And there was a feeling of doom in the sultry and stagnant air. Holmes dragged me back to earth.
1: There, look ahead. That's where von Bork has left the car. He's rushed into the building. The lights are on. That means they can suspect nothing. Come, Watson. And careful now. The net closes. For the last time. Careful.
6: You are sure this is the truth, von Bork?
5: I am sure. Baron von Herling will vouchsafe for every word.
7: Of course. We are lucky to have discovered the truth in good time.
6: And we are assured that this Sherlock Holmes and his colleague are dead.
5: I shot them myself. But we must act swiftly. We must cancel all previous plans. Our information is false. If we act upon it...
6: If we act upon it, the German war machine will start at a tremendous disadvantage.
7: Herr Conrad, you must know, as leader of the espionage unit in this country, that von Borg would never go to these lengths unless it were true. We must act now.
6: I agree. The whole of our network is in jeopardy. I therefore disband this organization. You will all go your own ways, making for the fatherland with as much information as you can take.
8: Oh, I'm in there. Get in there.
9: Hey, stop them.
8: Stop them.
9: If you wish to fight them,
1: Well, Watson, my true friend, let us stand here on the terrace for a few minutes. This may be the last quiet talk we shall ever have.
3: I know. It saddens me, Holmes. I remember so much of the past. How many cases, the rooms at 221B Baker Street. Dear Mrs. Hudson and those precious breakfasts.
1: Best meals of the day.
3: The pipes we smoked before the fire, the fogs, the endless journeys and hansom cabs, the arguments with Lestrade, the agony columns in the newspapers. Oh, dear. Is it really over?
1: Yes, it's over. The whole era is over. But we've ended it effectively, as far as you and I are concerned. We have beaten the most ruthless spy organization this country has ever known. It won't prevent the war that is upon us, but... After the war, perhaps because of our small efforts, a cleaner, better, stronger land will lie in the sunshine after the storm has cleared. Let us hope so, Watson. Let us hope so.
10: 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And the series was written and produced by Dennis Folwig.

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0: In Whitehall's General Assistance Department, Lennox, Brown and Lamb stand by to help any ministry that is overloaded. These are men who don't know the meaning of the word indolence, and indeed are baffled by many other long words as well. But Secretary Mildred Murfin is always on hand to assist.
1: The GLC are planning to make Pall Mall a one-way street, sir. They want to know if the ministry object.
2: Well, of course the ministry doesn't object, Mildred. No motorist should go more than one way at a time.
1: Right-o, Mr. Lamb. Oh, and another thing. There's a query from the environment people about new telephone boxes.
2: Oh. Well, they asked me to find sites for 50 telephone kiosks, and I did.
1: Aye, but they're wondering why you told the post office not to put telephones in them.
2: Well, that's because of the vandals, you see. If there are no phones in the boxes, the vandals can't damage them.
1: Aye, that's true, I suppose.
2: Yes, of course. And as a further precaution, the boxes will have windows on all four sides, but no door. Well, that should fox them, eh? Was there anything else?
1: Yes, Mr. Lamb. The town planners want you to find a site for a circus.
2: A circus?
1: Aye, Lord Lovis's circus. Last year it was on Shepherd's Bush Green.
2: Oh. Well, they can go there again. Send a memo, will you? We hereby authorise Shepherd's Bush Green to be used for your forthcoming show.
1: Righty-ho, Mr. Lamb.
3: Major inflation. We're under attack.
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2: Why am I stuck with these environment people while Mr. Lennox Brown gets the glamorous jobs?
1: Is he still helping the Ministry of Defence, then?
2: Well, apparently. He's still carrying that Field Marshal's baton instead of his brolly.
12: Room! Room! Tongue! Come along, come on, come along. Look smart. Feet together, stomachs in. Chests out! Chest out, Miss Muffin.
1: It is out, Mr. Lennox Brown.
12: What? Oh, yes, yes, so it is. Oh, present correct, I hope, Corporal.
2: Yes, ready for inspection, sir.
12: Good show, let's have a look at them. Yes, yes, all right. All right, squad. Dismiss! As you were!
2: Oh, really?
12: Now then, I've told you before, you horrible little men. Oh, I mean, man and woman. When you dismiss smartly, make a sharp right turn, take 3 steps forward, starting with your left foot, and let's try again. Squad! Dismiss! Better? Yes, that is better.
1: Oh, blimey, Mr. Lennox Brown. Aren't you tired of playing soldiers yet?
12: Nobody's playing soldiers, Mildred. We should all be aware, that's all. Aware of what a tremendous job our boys are doing. By word, those defense chaps are a grand bunch.
2: Are they really?
12: Yes. I was down on Salisbury Plain yesterday, you know. They tried out their new camouflage paint on some of their tanks.
1: Oh, did it work?
2: I've been tackling some high-level jobs for the environment people. I've suggested a way to ease London's traffic problems.
12: Really?
2: Yes. Caravans are the answer. If all motorists coming into London had caravans, they'd have somewhere to live while they're driving around looking for somewhere to park.
12: Oh, glory. Give me strength.
1: You're in luck, Mr. Lennox Brown. I just made a nice fresh pot. 3 lumps or 4?
12: Both, please, Mildred.
13: Good morning. Gentlemen.
1: Oh, it's you, Mr. Wilkins.
13: Yes. I just came in to say...
12: Good morning, Wilkins.
13: That's it, to say morning, Wilkins. Oh, dear, no, that's not right. I'm Mr...
12: Oh, dear, the poor chap's off again. Mr. Wilkins.
13: Yes, that's the fellow. No, it's not. That's the name on my library ticket. I keep forgetting things, you know. I suffer from insomnia.
1: Every few days he wakes up.
13: I just popped in to see if I could help. I heard you're working on some army vehicles.
12: Tanks.
13: Oh, not at all. You're welcome. Always glad to oblige a friend.
12: I was involved with army tanks, Mr. Wilkins, but that's behind me. I've moved on to bigger things.
13: Oh, my word. What are you engaged on now?
12: Well, I've been asked, as a matter of fact, to make all the arrangements for the big military display next week.
13: Oh, really? Where will that take place?
12: Well, I've used my influence. I've pulled a few strings here and there, and after a great deal of manoeuvring, I've managed to secure Earl's Court.
1: Blimey, I suppose that means he rang up and booked the hall.
12: It'll be the biggest spectacle for years. The Prime Minister's taking the salute at the march past, and I dare say I shall be asked to stand on her right hand.
14: But won't that make it difficult for her to take the salute?
12: I'm afraid you'll have to forgive my colleague, Mr. Wilkins. He rather resents my success.
14: Oh, nothing of the sort.
12: Of course you do. You're just jealous because I'm going to get an invitation and you're not.
14: Ah, so tell me, number one, did you stand with Mrs. Thatcher at last night's military display?
12: No, as a matter of fact, no. Obviously, my invitation got lost in the post.
14: What a pity.
12: Oh, well, it doesn't matter. I had other commitments anyway. I stayed at home and got on with my rug making.
14: Yes, of course. Much more interesting.
1: Hey, well, I never. Have you heard, Mr. Lennox Brown?
12: Have I heard what, Mildred?
1: Oh, there's a right carry-on in Shepherd's Bush. All the locals are complaining about noises in the night.
14: What sort of noises?
1: Noisy noises. Apparently they said it was like gunfire and soldiers marching.
14: Ah, well, perhaps it's that circus on Shepherd's Bush Green. All those ferocious ladies and bearded tigers.
1: But there's no circus there, Mr. Lamb. Shepherd's Bush Green was reserved for them army people. I typed the memo, didn't I?
14: No, Mildred, I told you to type a memo saying that Lord Lovelace's circus was supposed to go there.
12: That's right, yes. The army demonstration that I organised, of course, was supposed to go to Earl's Court, you
1: but
12: see?
1: But I did... Oh, blimey.
12: Oh, good grief. Don't say that you mixed up the memos, you stupid girl.
1: Oh, don't shout at me, Mr. Lennox Brown, please. You know it upsets.
12: Upsets you? What about me? And what about 4,000 people who turned up at Earl's Court last night waiting to see a military display?
1: But I didn't... Oh, flipping it!
12: Oh, glory.
14: Well, I just hope Sir Gregory doesn't find out.
12: Oh, don't be ridiculous, number two. Of course he will find out. He was at Earl's Court with the Prime Minister's party.
1: It was only a mistake. We're not all blooming perfect, you know.
15: So there you all are.
12: Well, at the moment, yes, Sir Gregory, but we can leave at once if you wish.
15: Don't move! Any of you. I don't know why you blundered. I don't know how you blundered.
14: Well, actually, it was all quite simple, really, Sir Gregory. You see, what happened...
15: Silence there!
14: As you wish, Sir Gregory.
15: As I command. I was at Earl's Court last night with the Prime Minister and service chiefs from all the NATO countries.
14: Oh, dear.
15: A huge audience have come to see a display of England's military might. And what did they see? Come on, what did they see?
12: Surprise us, Sir Gregory.
15: I shudder to think about it again, but the loudspeaker said the show would open with a parade of Britain's latest means of defence.
1: And, did it, Sir Gregory? I hope so.
15: It certainly didn't. Three lions appeared, followed by a man. A man breathing fire down his nostrils.
12: Oh, most unfortunate, Sir Gregory.
15: After that, we expected a display of field tactics. Field tactics? Three elephants came on and walked around on their hind legs. That's what happened.
12: Tell me, Sir Gregory, did any of the NATO chiefs pass an opinion?
15: Oh, yes, they did. Yes. And so did one of the elephants.
1: Oh,
15: shut up, Miss Murphy. After that, a dozen clowns ran in and threw buckets of whitewash all over the VIPs.
12: Oh, were you soaked, Sir Gregory?
15: No, I hadn't had a drink all night. What do you mean? Oh, but the whitewash... No, I wasn't.
14: Oh,
15: no.
14: Well, that was lucky, Sir Gregory.
15: Went all over the Foreign Secretary.
14: Oh. And I... well, I don't suppose he was terribly pleased, was he?
15: Pleased? Just after he's got the job. He tried to protest... But at that moment, a camel standing behind him made a particularly rude noise through its teeth.
1: Blimey, a camel!
15: He then frothed at the mouth, lowered his head, and charged out into the street at full tilt. And so did the camel.
12: Well, actually, Sir Gregory, we can explain this unfortunate mix-up. You see, what happened...
15: I don't want any explanations.
14: Oh, God.
15: They'll only incite me to murder, Lamb.
14: Oh, dear.
15: If you want to save face, keep the lower half shut. Get that blasted circus out of Earl's Court at once, if not sooner.
12: Yes, very well, Sir Gregory. We will send it to Shepherd's Bush Green, shall we? Where it should have been sent in the first place.
15: No, the Shepherd's Bush people are all up in arms. Get rid of the blasted circus altogether.
14: Tell you what, Sir Gregory, I've got an idea. Why don't we get rid of the circus altogether?
1: Hello, Mr. Wilkins. Are you looking for the babes in the wood?
13: Pardon?
1: Mr. Lamb and Mr. LB. They're out on some job of the Ministry of Defence.
13: Defence? Again? After the last mix-up?
1: Aye, they were sent for earlier on this morning. Anyway, what can I do for you?
13: There's a man on his way up to see them. Lord Lovis, the doorman said his name was.
1: How strange. It's not often that a doorman has a title. Lord Lovis?
13: No, it's not. I mean, it isn't the doorman who's called Lord Lovis. Oh, dear. Who's that other chap here again?
1: Lord Lovis. Oh, well, he's that circus owner. And fancy that. There's a real live lord coming here. What do I have to do?
13: Well, I should take the rollers out of your hair for a start.
1: No, I mean, do I bow or kneel?
13: Well, best to be on the safe side. We'll both curtsy.
1: Oh, this will probably be him now. Come in, your worship.
16: Oh, thanks very much.
1: I'm Mildred Murfin, secretary to this department, and I'm exceptionally proud to make your humble acquaintance, oh, lordship.
16: Never mind the lordship, lass. Me name's Humbert.
1: Lord Humbert Lovis.
16: No. Me name's Humbert Snetherthwaite. Lord Lovis is just my professional name.
1: Oh, what a pity.
16: Yeah, looks good on the posters. Looks good on the posters, you see. Lord Lovis's Circus. Just gives it that extra bit of class, you see. Much better than Humbert Snetherthwaite's circus.
1: I see.
16: No, I'm not really a lord. We're respectable people. Yeah. Anyway, was it you lot who wrote and told me to disband my circus?
1: I'm afraid it was. But we did send you compensation.
16: Yes, and you're very generous with public money, I might say. I'm retiring to the south of France on it.
1: Hey, that's nice.
16: Yes. In fact, you sent me so much money that it's enough for me old age. me missus, to be able to retire as well.
1: Oh, well, that's nice. Is she going to the south of France with you?
16: No chance. I'm retiring her to Regent's Park Zoo.
17: When I started with Aquafresh, I stuck to it. I loved it.
18: Meet Aquafresh mum, Mrs. Meg Dyker of Randburg.
17: And the children haven't had any decay in their teeth. Now, I can only put it down to Aquafresh. You've got the mouth freshener, the fluoride, plus the actual toothpaste, all in one tube. It's perfect.
19: Aquafresh does it all in one. Mum.
17: I suggested to my friends that they put their children onto it because I've had such success with Aquafresh. With my children's teeth.
18: Are you an Aquafresh mum?
20: grens van Tibet, 6000 meter hoog in die blauwe Nepalese lucht, droon die Yugal Himal, met die gevaarlijkste onoorwonne pieke in die Himalaya. 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
1: But I'm really sorry about the circus, Lord Lovett. I mean, Mr. Snethersweet.
2: Oh, that's all right. It doesn't faze me now. I sold the lions to one of them stately homes. And the human cannonball was no problem.
1: Wasn't he?
2: No, he was due to be fired anyway.
3: Pardon, how did that go again?
1: Oh, you're still here, are you, Mr. Wilkins?
3: Oh, yes, yes, still here. You can't get rid of me that, easily, you know.
1: What about the clowns from your circus, Mr. Snethersweet?
2: Oh, that's all right. They've applied for jobs at the ministry. And I've managed to get rid of everything else, except for Susie.
1: Susie?
2: Yes. Susie. She's the star turn in my elephant act. I've grown quite attached to Susie. I have over all these years.
3: Well, why don't you take her with you to, where was it again?
2: South of France.
3: Oh, yes, that's right. Why not take her with you?
2: No, she'd cause too much of a scene. She likes to sunbathe topless, you see.
1: Well, I never.
2: You should try it sometime. Anyway, there's no way I can get rid of her now. And I reckon the ministry should help me find a home for her. After all, it's you lot that gave us the push.
1: I'm afraid my bosses are out at the moment, so I can't give you a decision.
2: What about old Pushface here, then?
3: Me?
2: Yeah, that's right. You belong to the ministry, don't you?
3: Well, let me think now.
1: Yes, you do, Mr. Wilkins.
3: Oh, yes, yes, so I do.
2: Oh, good. Well, then, how's about giving me a decision?
3: Oh, yes, yes, of course. Naturally, yes. A decision on what?
2: On what I must do with Susie.
3: Oh, yes, well, that is, who?
2: Oh, God.
1: Mr. Wilkins can't really give you a decision, Mr. Snethersweet.
2: So I see.
1: He's not in this department, you see. No.
2: He's not in any department from the looks of things.
1: Perhaps if you could give us a ring this afternoon. As for a Mr. Lennox Brown, well, he's the head of the department, so he'll have to help you.
2: Oh, right, I'll ring him about 3 then, and thanks a lot. Cheers.
4: Come in.
5: Good afternoon.
4: Yes, it is, isn't it? A jolly good wizard, in fact. Splendid shell.
5: Tell me, are you in the Army or the Air Force?
4: The Army now. Used to be in the RAF there, but how did you know?
5: Just a guess.
4: Well, a wizard guess it was, dear boy. Simply wizard. Top notch. Should have been a boffin, eh? Who are you, by the way?
5: Well, we are Lennox Brown and Lamb from the General Assistance Department in Whitehall.
4: Lennox Brown and Lamb, General Assistance Department. You've heard the name somewhere before, haven't I?
5: Yes, we're the ones who mixed up the circus and the military...
6: Number 2, really, would you mind? Oh. You have to go round advertising our mistakes.
4: You're there, Stu, are you? Made a bit of a bloomer there, didn't you, eh? Right through, eh? Bad self, chef.
6: Yes, well, well, perhaps you could...
4: Right, Clangard, chef. Bad, bad chef. Reminds me of the time I dropped my clanger in the RAF. Those were the days.
5: What exactly did you do?
4: Went off on a bombing run, but I didn't drop the bomb.
5: So? Was that so bad?
4: Yes, I dropped the bomb aimer instead.
6: Yes, well, that's all terribly humorous, but could we get down to business?
4: Of course, of course. What are you here for?
6: Well, I'm not sure. Well, look, we were sent here for,
3: Let's think. Oh, yes, must be about you-know-what.
5: Do we?
4: Don't you?
6: No. What?
4: Well, it's all terribly hush-hush, of course.
6: Oh, yes, of course.
4: Oh, highly confidential. I'm supposed to fill you in on the supersonic, ultra-sensitive, infiltrator, exterminator.
6: The what?
4: The supersonic, ultra-sensitive, infiltrator, exterminator. Our new secret weapon.
5: What does it do?
4: That would be telling, wouldn't it?
6: Well, it seems obvious to me. It's an ultra-sensitive supersonic device that exterminates infiltrators.
4: Gosh! Got it in one, eh? You're a bright spark and no mistake.
6: Oh, well, I do have my moments.
4: Yes, no need to explain anything to you. You obviously know what's going on.
6: Yes, well, I do try to keep abreast of what's going on, of course, yes.
4: Well, there you are, then. The Boggins have got it now, but when the time comes, you know what to do with it, eh?
6: Hmm? Oh, yes. Yes, yes, of course.
5: What do we do with it, number one?
6: I will tell you later, number two, and... Well, all right, we'll be off then. And goodbye, Captain, and thank you very much.
4: Thanks, chaps, and good luck. Just remember, when you get it, be jolly careful. It hasn't been tested yet.
5: Now maybe you can tell me, number one, what are we supposed to do with this thing, whatever it is?
6: This might have something to do with it. General Assistance Department, Lennox Brown speaking.
7: Ah, good. Just the chap I wanted to speak to. I was told to ring you personally. Listen, what am I supposed to do with Susie?
6: Susie?
7: Yeah, Susie. You're the one who's supposed to know all about it.
6: Oh, yes, yes. Well, well, I suppose you'd better send it here, then.
7: Send it there?
6: Yes, yes, of course. We'll look after it. Can you send it this afternoon?
7: Look, sorry, I'm getting ready to leave for the south of France. I'll let you have it tomorrow. Last thing before I go. Ta-ra.
6: Goodbye. What a strange chap. Started telling me all about his holiday arrangements. Still, we'll be getting Susie tomorrow.
5: Susie? Well, who's she?
6: Oh, really, come on, number two. Use your brain, Susie. S-U-S-I-E. The supersonic ultra-sensitive infiltrator extra neighbor. I think.

0: Good heavens! Do you hear that, number one?
1: Well, I couldn't help hearing it. I wonder who it is.
0: Oh, well, it sounded almost like an elephant knocking on the door.
1: Oh, really, number two, an elephant knocking on the door.
2: An elephant.
1: Well, we'll soon see who it really is making all that noise. Come in.
3: Glory, it was an elephant knocking at the door.
4: Greetings and salutations, goodly sir.
3: Did you say that, number two?
0: Did I say what?
4: Greetings and salutations, goodly sir.
3: That?
0: No, I didn't say a word.
4: I am being saying it, please.
3: Hmm? What on earth are you doing on top of that elephant?
4: I am being the driving waller. Or as we have been calling it, the mount.
3: Well, that's all very well, but can you just take your...
4: Susie is not being liking what you are saying. She is having enough troubles getting into the building and up in the lifty to be going away again too quickly.
3: Where does this elephant come from?
4: Oh, she's been coming from Lord Lovas's circus. Are you knowing Lord Lovas? He's been going splishy splashy when he's talking.
3: Yeah, but look, that's the chap I told to bring Susie here.
4: That is being correctly, and here I mean. Susie, being saying hello to the nice, good leading gentleman.
3: How are we going to explain this away? We're supposed to have a new top secret military device and we end up with an elephant.
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11: All right, Lennox Brown, where's the noise coming from? Oh, good grief.
0: Sir Gregory, we'd like you to meet Susie.
11: Susie? What's a useless elephant doing in here?
4: Please be careful, good sir. Susie is not like being told that she's being useless.
11: Well, of course it is totally useless. No, wait a minute. No, put me down. No!
0: No, good heavens. Susie threw Sir Gregory out.
3: Splendid. She's capable of doing everything that captain said she would be.
0: How do you mean, number one?
3: Well, she's ultra-sensitive, and she certainly exterminated that infiltrator, didn't she?
0: Sir Gregory, you mean? Yes. Yes, she did, didn't she?
3: Yes, certainly. So she's more than welcome to stay for as long as she likes. Oh, yes. Come on, number two. Get the drafts out. Let's have a bit of celebration.
0: Yes. Come back in here, Susie.
3: Welcome to the table.

Hello again from me, Les Smith. Hope you've had a good week, or maybe just 4 days since last time. Welcome to this hour of music and a question or two to ponder on that we call the Springbok Special. We'll begin with a song from 1970 by Edison Lighthouse.

That's right, that's right. I'm sad and blue, cause I can't do the boogaloo. I'm lost, can't do my thing, and that's why I sing. Gimme, gimme, gimme.

Two songs from the same era, and a time really when people bought a record because they liked the song, and it didn't always matter who sang it, which is just as well because neither of those two groups actually existed. Gimme Dat Ding, that was put together by a group of session musicians in the studio under the name of the Pipkins. And before that we heard Edison Lighthouse. Again, it was just a name really, a studio creation for the one hit. And both of those records featured the same session singer doing the lead vocals. You'd never guess, but both of them were Tony Burrows. He also sang on quite a few other records at the time. I have a puzzle coming up for you in just a couple of minutes' time, but first, let's remember this one by Maywood.

0: from Holland, I think they were, girl group Maywood with Give Me Back My Love. If my voice sounds a bit odd this week, I'm suffering a bit, actually, from the latest bug that's going around, but I've got plenty of hot drinks, hot lemon drinks, which should hopefully keep me going. Time now for this week's puzzle. And it's a newsreel teaser for you this week. We have done a few of these in the past. What I'm going to do is play you a clip from an old British cinema newsreel feature from September 1950. I've cut a few words out of this, but left in enough, I think, just so you can make a guess as to what type of pioneering work was going on. Have a listen.
1: The means for it all were to be found in one of the famous Bristol freighter transports, specially fitted up for the occasion by the makers of the Brabazon, the Bristol Aeroplane Company. In the plane, its interior so huge that it can carry two motor cars, was all the special equipment needed. To operate came Duncan Anderson. After being fitted out in flying kit, he took up his position near the open doorless hatch where the camera had been mounted. Everything seemed set for another page of history. Thanks to non-stop work by the engineers, all the problems have apparently been solved. But it was not until Friday that one of the most difficult, interference on the waveband used, was overcome. This is the view of London.
0: So, 1950 was the year it involved equipment being taken up in an aeroplane over London. It's something that's done all the time now, nothing unusual about this, but it was being tried out back then for the first time. What was it? Have a think. I'll play the clip without the bits chopped out later on, and we'll see if you were right.

Every time you're near a rose, aren't you glad you've got a nose?

Yeah, I just want to make you smile. Ain't you glad you're you? That was Rosemary Clooney. And before that, Tommy Steele took us to Nairobi. And now let's fly out of Nairobi, head further up to the top of Africa, and do this strange little dance that we used to call the Egyptian reggae.

A Springbok Top 20 hit at the end of 1977 for Jonathan Richman and the Modern Lovers. That was the Egyptian Reggae. Yes, you hear them all again here on Springbok Radio Digital. In fact, what I'm going to do now is play you my usual three in a row that were all around in the same year. But rather than spoil the fun and tell you what the year is now, we'll just play them and see if you remember or guess just from hearing the song. See if they bring back any particular feelings or memories. I'll narrow it down, though. It could be eight possible years. It's a year that falls somewhere between 1958 and 1966.

So three in a row, but can you remember the year that you might have heard those songs on Springbok Radio? Or maybe even bought the seven singles to play on the Radiogram? In reverse order, it was Little Peggy March with I Will Follow Him, Cliff Richard and the Shadows with Lucky Lips, and Dana Valeri on the local South African scene with No School Tomorrow. It was a year between 58 and 66. Well done. If you remembered without looking it up, that it was 1963. We hope.

Chicago, and If You Leave Me Now. This is Springbok Radio Digital, the new home of all those great Springbok Radio programmes and dramas, and some newly prepared music programmes as well, like this one, the Springbok Special, here on our Friday to Sunday sequence, and I hope you are enjoying the music this week. We'll have They Did It Their Way in a few minutes, a well-known song, but tackled in a distinctively different way by a distinctively different artist. But first, speaking of different, see what you make of this.

0: Well, there's a record that must have slipped through the net back in 1976, but quite catchy, I think. Be My Boogie Woogie Baby, that was by Mr. Walkie Talkie. So, how are you doing with our newsreel clip? The question I gave you is, what was this about? It's part of a newsreel film that was shown to cinema audiences in Britain 60 years ago, 1950. It's about something that was being tried out for the first time. But what?
1: The means for it all were to be found in one of the famous Bristol freighter transports, specially fitted up for the occasion by the makers of the Brabazon, the Bristol Aeroplane Company. In the plane, its interior so huge that it can carry two motor cars, was all the special equipment needed. To operate came Duncan Anderson. After being fitted out in flying kit, he took up his position near the open, doorless hatch where the camera had been mounted. Everything seemed set for another page of history. Thanks to non-stop work by the engineers, all the problems have apparently been solved. But it was not until Friday that one of the most difficult, interference on the waveband used, was overcome. This is the view of London.
0: Well, that doesn't say everything it should, because I have chopped some bits out of that clip. But from what you did hear there, what do you think the story was? Obviously, some sort of pioneering work going on in an aeroplane over London. But what sort of work was it, do you think? We'll have another listen to that soon, but without bits chopped out, and we'll see if you were correct.

0: from around 1980, I think that one. The album Night Rains, that was Janice Ian and The Other Side of the Sun. 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
1: They did it their way.
0: Yes, we're going to listen to a well-known song, but given a different sort of slant. And this week it's a song that was written by Cole Porter, originally for the stage show Anything Goes, which opened on Broadway in 1934. In the film version that followed, it was sung by Ethel Merman. And Frank Sinatra decided to make it part of his repertoire, and it became one of his trademark songs. The song is I Get a Kick Out of You, and the version we're going to listen to now is one that made the UK and many European charts back in the mid-1970s. It's by Gary Sheerston.

0: Maybe not the way that Mr. Sinatra would have swung that song, but I do like that from the mid-70s. I like the violin bit in the middle. That was Gary Sheerston, and I think the only hit he had, I Get a Kick Out of You.
1: They did it their way.
0: And we'll have another well-known song given an unusual or at least different treatment in our next Springbok special.

two brothers and a sister, Jeff, Fred and Mary Mudd, who were known as the Mudlarks and were apparently very popular on British TV back in the late 1950s. That was a hit for them, Lollipop, originally an American hit by the Cordettes. And before that, Emil Ford and the Checkmates on that Slow Boat to China. We'll have a listen to our unedited newsreel clip in a couple of minutes. See if you correctly guessed what sort of work was going on in that aeroplane that was circling over London all those years ago. But first, here's a song you'll remember. Not a love song by any means. It's about a very famous boxing match that took place in October 1974. Here's Johnny Wakelin to tell the story.

0: Johnny Wakelin and the Kinshasa Band with In Zaire. You're listening to Springbok Radio Digital, and it's time, I think, for an answer. So, I played you a clip from a 1950 British cinema newsreel. Bits were chopped out to not give the game away, but I did leave enough in, I think, to give enough clues to work out what might have been happening. So what was it? It was pioneering work in an aeroplane. It was a Bristol freighter with a large space to carry lots of special equipment. There were people aboard who could operate all this stuff. There was even a camera mounted on an open hatch. So all pioneering work, as I said. But what was it all about? Well, let's hear the clip again, this time in full, without any bits taken out.
1: Television takes to the air. From Filton Airfield near Bristol, outside broadcasts have been experimenting throughout the week with television broadcasting from the air. The means for it all were to be found in one of the famous Bristol freighter transports, specially fitted up for the occasion by the makers of the Brabazon, the Bristol Aeroplane Company. In the plane, its interior so huge that it can carry two motor cars, was fitted up a television camera, plus all the special equipment needed for an outside broadcast. To operate came television cameraman Duncan Anderson. After being fitted out in flying kit, he took up his position near the open, doorless hatch where the camera had been mounted. Everything seemed set for another page of television history. But throughout a week of test flights, the flying television crews were faced by difficulties that threatened the outcome of the proposed programs. Thanks to non-stop work by the engineers, all the problems have apparently been solved. But it was not until Friday that one of the most difficult, interference on the waveband used by the airborne television transmitter, was overcome. This is the view of London, which the engineers thus hoped to show.
0: So yes, well done if you said correctly that they were transmitting the first live television pictures from the sky. Of course, now you wouldn't need a cargo hold full of equipment to do that. I'm sure you could do the whole thing with something the size of a matchbox. But that was pioneering work and a first for the BBC back in 1950.

A buzzer took a monkey for a ride in the air. The monkey thought that everything was on the square. The buzzer tried to throw the monkey off his back, but the monkey grabbed his neck and said, "Now listen, Jack.

0: right. Straighten up and stay right. Straighten up and fly right. Cool down, Papa, don't you blow your top.
1: Some good advice there, I should think, for people flying planes that are taking television pictures from the air. Straighten up and fly right. That was Nat King Cole. Time rapidly running out for this week's Springbok special, but I think I can squeeze in one more. Here's Dusty Springfield from the 60s.

Our big song to finish on this week, Dusty Springfield with You Don't Have to Say You Love Me. And it's just time for me to say a very quick goodbye, because I really have run out of time this week. But thank you for your company, and I hope you will join me again at the same times next Friday, Saturday and Sunday here on the Springbok Digital Stream.

0: the sounds of a hurried age. When the 1820 settlers arrived, it was far quieter. Africa was still very much the dark continent in those days. The roar of the lion, rather than the roar of the jet engine, dominated the wide open spaces. In the harbours there were no ocean giants, being edged gradually to their berths beneath the towering terminals of glass and concrete. No mechanical voices crackled from the walls to announce arrivals and departures with the same bored indifference. Officialdom had not yet discovered the forms which multiply in triplicate and divide in categories. Yet it would not be altogether accurate to refer back to the good old days. Take, for instance, this account written by John Mandy from Algoa Bay on the 20th of April, 1820.
1: We expect to set off for the country today. I have lain in camp for 11 days. I landed on Sunday night to get ready for Mary Ann and the children. When I had got all ready for them, a strong south-east wind set in and stopped their landing for 4 days, the surf beating round the shore to a height of 10 or 12 feet. They saw me, but could not get at me. Mary Ann and the children eventually came on shore on the 19th, very much frightened, and the boat 3 parts full of water.
0: Those who know Algoa Bay will testify that the wind has lost none of its force through the years. Mr. Elijah Pike of Cloomber had no adult responsibilities to bow his young shoulders on arrival, for he was only 7 at the time. Nonetheless, his arrival in this strange new land made a deep impression on him, and he recalled it vividly in later years.
2: We were landed from the ship, first in surf boats and then on men's backs. A Malay carried me ashore. We were put down on a sandhill not far from the Barkens River, and we pitched our tent nearby. We remained there a few days before the wagon came to take us on. There were 3 families in our wagon. Just as we started, the Hottentot driver tried to cross an old road and upset the wagon and everything inside it.
0: Being in a somewhat nervous state about their future in a strange land, these practical misfortunes must have had an unnerving effect on the settlers. As far as the government was concerned, they were useful as a human barrier along the border, but were expendable and not to be treated with any consideration. In this respect, the attitude of the governor, Lord Charles Somerset, was perhaps extreme.
3: For the most part, my lord, I can best describe the characteristics and disposition of these settlers from Ireland and England by attaching to them the familiar appellation of radical.
4: Somerset is writing here to Lord Bathurst of the Colonial Office.
3: Further, my lord, they have no disposition to industry and no inclination to exert themselves. Their chief object is to oppose and render odious all authority, to magnify all difficulties, and to promote and sow the seeds of discontent wherever their baneful influence can extend. The unfortunate blights in the wheat crops for the last 2 seasons, and the distresses caused thereby, have served their turn well, and the increasing depredations furnish them with additional means of fomenting discontent. They have attempted public meetings, but hitherto I have been able to suspend them. They have now presented a petition for meeting legally, which I fear it will not be possible to resist.
0: Minor officials took their cue from the governor and displayed all the most irritating tricks of a bureaucracy in their dealings with the settlers. Transport was difficult and slow, but nevertheless, after keeping them waiting for hours, minor officials would often tell the settlers to come back another day in order to complete their business. Today, when there is competition for the services of Europe's skilled men, official attitudes are somewhat different from the attitudes prevailing in the 1820s.
5: At the present time, immigrants are very welcome to South Africa, particularly in immigrants needed in the various trades to boost our

0: accessories.
1: The department pays 120 rand towards passage cost in respect of each member of the family by way of an official order placed on the shipping line or airline by which the immigrant will travel to South Africa. When he arrives at the seaport or Jan Smuts Airport, the family is met by the outdoor offices of the Department of Immigration. They're taken to selected hotels or boarding houses where they are then accommodated at state expense until the day that they are placed in suitable employment. And I may add that immigrants in any of the trades are placed in employment almost immediately. If an immigrant arrives at, say, Jan Smuts Airport and his final destination is Durban, the Department of Immigration will provide a rail transport, bedding tickets, meal tickets for the journey to Durban. Once again, when he arrives at Durban station, he will be met by the department's officials and taken to a boarding house or an hotel, and he will be asked to register at the office from where he will be taken to his employer. Subject to certain weight limitations, immigrants' luggage is conveyed at state expense from the port of entry to their final destination, storage being paid by the department until the day they start work. Then there are other privileges enjoyed by immigrants. Used household effects, subject again to certain limitations, may be brought into the country duty-free. This also applies to tools of trade and those immigrants who bring their motor cars with them are allowed a special rebate if the cars had been in use for more than 6 months prior to their departure for South Africa. Lastly, of course, all immigrants, irrespective of status, enjoy VIP treatment at the hands of our department. And once they've been placed in suitable employment, there are the recognized associations who will take over and assist them in their settling in problems.
2: That was Mr. Duplessis of the Department of Immigration in Durban. As he pointed out, there are also private organizations available to assist our prospective new citizens. In addition to the practical help they provide, they also act as a valuable and sympathetic ear into which troubles can be poured when the difficulties of adjustment loom large. These difficulties are very real, as Mr. M.V. Smithyman of the 1820 Settlers Organization knows only too well.
3: The first thing is all the stability has gone out of their lives. All the things that they knew that were around the corner. Everything is new. I visited a relative in Wales. She was 75 years of age, and she'd been born in the house. Now, that's stability for you. The newcomer coming here, he's got to first get a livelihood, a big decision. Then he's got to find a home and house with our present crisis. This is a very difficult problem. But besides that, there are the 101 other small things that go to make up a person's life. The ordinary family, shall we say, buying curtains. This is a big problem. They go to each store. They examine materials. They examine prices. It takes a long time. An immigrant, curtains are just a small item of many major decisions. This is, as I see it, these are the sort of material things. Now then, on the other side, and equally important, more important perhaps, are the psychological and emotional problems which they have to face. Although we may all speak English if they come to Durban, nevertheless it's a strange country. And therefore they have to adjust to this idea that they have to make new friends. The problems which they face are not the same as the problems they faced in the old country. They haven't got a mother and other friends and relations around the corner to consult if they're in trouble. What I find is that as far as the men are concerned, They make the adjustment usually very easily. The work is similar. They quickly make friends at their work. They have that regular routine which gives them stability in their lives. But for the women, very often the problems seem almost insurmountable. They're sitting at home. They cannot casually pop in to a friend. They haven't got the telly in front of them to amuse them as they do at home. Even when the evening comes, there isn't the pub which they're accustomed to going to, or the Mecca dance hall which they go to. These are the problems, as I see it. Complete instability in their lives. I think that by having an association of our sort, immigrants can come there and they know that they'll have a friendly reception. They'll know that they're able to pour out all their troubles. Now, psychologically, the mere sharing of your troubles, the mere unburdening of your soul, this alone is a big help. And in addition, of course, from our experience and local knowledge, we're very often able to help them to short-circuit, if not completely to solve, but nevertheless to find a solution, help them to find the solution to these problems. And they do have this, as it were, friend whom they can consult at any time. And I think this is even if perhaps, shall we say, they don't even come, the fact that they've got somebody they can come to is also a big factor, I think, in helping them to face up to their own challenges. Because the final solution is they must solve their own problems. They must face up to the great challenge which is faced by any immigrant going to a strange country.
2: My wheat, 2 months ago the most promising I ever saw in any country, is now cut down and in heaps for burning before we plough the ground again. The rust has utterly destroyed it. Not a grain have we saved. My barley from the drought, and a grub which attacks the blade just under the surface, produced little more than I sowed. My Indian corn, very much injured by the caterpillar, cabbages destroyed by lice, the beans all scorched by the hot winds. The potatoes are good, but I have only a small quantity. Our cows are all dry from want of grass. Not the least sign of green as far as the eye can reach. Nothing but one great wilderness of faded grass.
0: No, I wouldn't say the drought down in these parts has affected us to any extent. We were fortunate in having 4 inches of rain during June. Unfortunately, of course, this was accompanied by a very cold spell, severe frost and snow. And this has meant stock losses. But I don't think we could honestly say that the drought has affected us to any great extent, not in these parts.
4: We have also this season been troubled with a new enemy. The caterpillars and locusts have been so numerous that our gardens are totally destroyed. I took the greatest care of mine, and the prospect of its producing something cheered us a little. But this unexpected visitation has thrown a complete damp on our exertions. Bread is now quite out of the question. The scanty allowance of 1/2 pound of rice is all we get. We feel much the want of vegetables, sometimes being under necessity of living several days on meat alone. 24 head of our oxen were stolen. But misfortune has so long been my companion that we begin to get reconciled to each other.
5: On Saturday, whilst watching by the sick bed of my dear little girl, I was startled by the cry of wild dogs. I ran to the window and saw about 30 of these ferocious animals. Before I could drive them off, they had killed 20 of my flock of 27. I stood for a moment, thinking of my misery, my dying child, my blasted crops, my scattered and ruined flock. God's will be done. I have need of fortitude to bear up against such accumulation of misery.
2: One can't help recalling the ancient lament of the psalmist. Out of the depths have I cried unto thee, O Lord. Lord, hear my voice. Let thine ears be attentive to the voice of my supplications. In the 1820s, the immigrant farmers coming from Europe were faced with an entirely new set of conditions in which to practice their skills. Today, many of the farmers who are coming to settle in South Africa are coming from other parts of Africa, and have therefore had some experience of the difficulties facing the farmer on this continent. Mr. Ray Letcher, now farming in the Ikopa district, came from Kenya.
0: Well, it meant my having to readjust myself to conditions as I found them in South Africa. Quite a different type of farming. Fortunately, in my youth, I learnt the local lingo, so that there was no difficulty in that direction. But conditions generally are vastly different. For a start, the climate is more severe down here. I find the labour difficult. The newcomer naturally has to employ anybody and everybody, and that may be my difficulty. But I find these people completely irresponsible. The conditions of farming are more or less similar, you know, in Africa. And I find that markets are available here. We can market everything we produce. I have received no assistance for government, chiefly because I haven't asked for it. I've come in as a farmer, and I've been able to borrow what money I required from private sources. But anybody wanting help is able to get help from government. There appears to be plenty of land available in South Africa, but prices are high. And my advice to incoming farmers today is not to buy land, but to try and lease land or take up employment for the simple reason that I think any farmer starting and having to pay the present price would find that he only makes 3 or 4% on his capital outlay, and he might indeed make a loss for 2 or 3 years. One of the problems we're up against now is that quite a few of the older people are coming out of Kenya. And in some cases, they have little or no cash, and those people have got to be provided for. I'm glad to say that the government has been very helpful, and our local institutions have also been very helpful. I think we can claim to have helped South Africa to get on the way to growing their own tea, coffee, sisal, to mention three of the important items. We were instrumental in getting the government to realize that these experts were available and were probably going to leave Kenya in any case. And I must say, they took the hint and sent a man up to Kenya to investigate, and I think he was very well satisfied with what he saw. I should say, without being boastful, we can teach them quite a lot. At the same time, we also have a lot to learn.
2: The Southern Africa League, of which Mr. Letcher is a branch chairman, was formed originally in East Africa and is now operating in South Africa to assist immigrants to find their feet in their adopted country. Advice, ranging from schooling for the children to what type of farming to undertake, is freely available at all times. A helping hand is always nearby.
4: When the Dutch wagoners left us, it seemed that they wondered to themselves what would become of us. There we were in the wilderness, and when they had gone, we had no means of following, even had we wished to do so. There were no towns, villages, inns or hostelries. It was up to us to take root and grow, or die where we stood. But we were standing on our own ground, and it was the first time for many. Tents were pitched, fires lit to scare away the wild beasts, and with these beginnings, the life of a settler had begun.
6: We arrived at Edmund Sunday morning, the 19th of December, 63, and Colonel Hudson from 1820 met us, took us over to a hall. We were met with tea and biscuits. Then we were taken to our individual hotels, where we stayed for 3 weeks. And then we came back into Durban, to town, to a flat also found for us by 1820s.
7: We haven't found any snags at all, I can't see it.
8: The only thing we were upset about, we couldn't find accommodation. It was 3 months before I could find anywhere to live, and I think it's very difficult when you've got a family. Mm. We lived with relatives from the start until we found a flat, and I think the rents are terrifically high.
9: Well, we arrived in off Cape Town early morning, and all the lights were on, it was beautiful. But when the lights went off and we saw Cape Town normally, I was disappointed. It was cold, it was windy, and I didn't like it. And we stayed in a hotel which I didn't like in Cape Town, and then we came up to Durban.
10: We arrived here on a Friday. We had a house by the Tuesday, and my husband had a job by the Tuesday.
11: We arrived in Joburg, and they always say Manchester rain. I've never seen as much rain in my life as we had in Joburg.
10: Well, I think the entertainment's marvellous. I've never been out so much in all my life.
11: I've never been out as less.
2: Why did they come to South Africa?
6: It was always been my husband's ambition to come back here. He was here during the war.
8: Well, we wanted to come. We have relatives here, and they told us how wonderful the country was, and we're so fed up with the weather in England and the high cost of living.
9: Well, my husband's been wanting to come here for about 4 years. I didn't. I mean, it sounds silly now, but I was frightened of coming, and I was frightened of animals, which you do get funny ideas in England. And anyway, I wanted to go somewhere else. He wanted to come here. Anyway, he won the argument, and we came here.
10: Well, we were thinking of Australia, but when we come round to the housing problem, it was much more expensive in Australia than here. There was no help. If you're going to Australia, they didn't offer any help of getting a place for you. But this country, there was that, you know, chance of having a place. Oh, I wanted to go home many a time. I've cried every night sometimes. But I wouldn't go back now. I just couldn't manage.
11: Well, my husband's an outdoor worker in England, and the winters seem to be getting longer and longer. And, he wanted to come out and have some sunshine. I still want to go back occasionally. I get very homesick. You haven't got the neighbourly atmosphere as you have at home, I think. Mm. You miss your neighbours an awful lot. I mean, you miss... I got the kettle on, have a cup of tea. You know, you do really miss that here.
9: Television I don't miss. I think it's terrible. I like television sometimes, but in England I think everybody's got a mania with it. You go in somebody's house, there's no sitting down like there is here, talking and having a really good conversation. In England everybody says, oh well, just a minute, wait while this program's finished. Television I don't miss. Well, I'd give all the pictures and dance halls in England for the beaches, any day.
8: I think the education system here is more fair than it is overseas, because overseas they have a selection, and the children that haven't got brains don't get as good an education as the brainy children. But here they all get the same chance.
2: In the past, we depended on the wealth of our minds. But today, our future lies in the depth of our human resources. The raw skill and courage of the settlers of 1820 is not sufficient for the needs of today. Trained men and women are needed to guide the wheels of technology. It is in this way and many others that the path divides between then and now.
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2: This is a true story taken from an actual medical file.
3: Serious illness is recognizable, but minor disorders merge imperceptibly into normality. And where the line is to be drawn is merely a matter of opinion. All doctors know that physical diseases can affect the brain. In fact, a patient who is delirious at the onset of a fever may be turned temporarily insane. Similarly, acute intoxication from alcohol can be said to have the same effect. More lasting brain damage can be brought about by poisoning from alcohol, or mercury or lead. And degeneration of arteries in the brain with restricted blood flow is one of the commonest causes of mental deficiency in middle and old age. And that's the topic for my story tonight, which I've called The Mind of Mrs. Stone.

medical file. Factual stories of the men and women whose vigilance guards our lives. A reconstruction of clinical case histories, step by step with the doctors who were there.

0: Mrs. Stone's condition first came to my attention through her son, whom I met at a party after the opening night of a play in which he was appearing in London, although it wasn't until some time later that he actually came to see me for advice. Mr. and Mrs. Stone, an elderly couple in their late 60s, were an ordinary middle-class couple living in Finchley, a suburb of North London. Mrs. Stone was a woman with a weak constitution, but a determined will not to give way to illness. She was also prone to worrying unnecessarily. Some years earlier, Mr. Stone had sustained a severe coronary, and it was due to her unswerving efforts that he lived through it, with the result that her own health suffered. And she was finally told by her doctor that she was suffering from angina. An unpleasant condition, but with due care and attention, one which can be controlled sufficiently to allow the patient to lead a reasonably active life. But Mrs. Stone unfortunately worried so much about her condition that she impeded rather than aided it.
1: We don't mind, we don't test the people, so you needn't worry. Anybody can have a
2: drink. Morning, Mrs. Stone. How are you today?
3: Nip in it.
4: Tis cold, yes.
2: All right, are you?
4: Oh, mustn't grumble, I suppose.
2: Right, love. What can I get you?
4: What's her name?
2: Spuds. How many? £5 pack, do you?
4: Yes, thanks.
2: What else?
4: £2 of beetroot.
2: £2 of beetroot?
4: Here. Wait a minute. What's that you're giving me?
2: A beetroot.
4: Oh, I never asked for that.
2: Yes, you did. £2 of beetroot, you said.
4: I never. I said beetroot.
2: And that's what I'm giving you, beetroot.
4: No, you're not. Beetroot. Beetroot over there. Look. That's what I want. That's beetroot.
2: Well, that's tomatoes, love.
4: Well, that's right. That's what I asked for.
2: Sorry, love, you never did. Beetroot's what you said.
4: Beetroot? No, I... Oh, dear. I must... Oh, dear.
2: You all right, Mrs. Stone?
4: No, I feel funny. Sort of a... Could I sit down for a minute?
2: Well, of course. Mary?
5: Yes, love?
2: Fetch a chair, will you? Daddy's not feeling well.
4: Oh, don't know what's the matter with me. Same thing happened in the shoe shop. I went in for some chops and...
2: Did you say shoe shop, love?
4: Shoe. Oh. Oh, no. Oh dear. I'm going out of my mind.
2: Oh, here's the chair now. Oh. You sit down quietly for a while. Mary make a nice cup of tea, won't you, Mary?
4: I want to go home. I want to go home.
2: Yes, love, but have a cup of tea first and I'll take it. Mary can look after the shop.
4: I want Harry.
2: Well, I'm here, love.
4: No, Harry, my husband.
5: Is your husband's name right?
2: Yeah, she's a bit confused. Go and make the tea. All right, then, you can sit down and feel all right, sir.
6: Of course, I knew they meant to kill me, but when Croker walked up to his car just now, he saw it start up. Start up? Oh, what is it? Oh, yes. He saw it start up all by itself. Oh, blast. I'll never learn these lines. 727-2805?
7: Is that you, Kev?
6: Oh, hello, Dad.
7: Busy, are you?
6: Well, I was just going through my lines. What is it?
7: Mum.
6: Hmm?
7: Your mother, she's not well.
6: Well, I know she's not well. She's not been well for years. What is it now?
7: Well, I'm not sure, but she's... can you come over?
6: Now?
7: Well, soon.
6: Well, can't you tell me what it is over the phone, Dad?
7: Well, she's in a bit of a state. She wants to see you.
6: All right. I'll be over. Let's see, what's the time now? Look, give me an hour.
7: Well, thanks, Kev. Sorry to bother you.
6: All right, no bother. See you. Bye.

0: Kev, come in.
1: Hello, Dad.
0: He was quick.
1: Traffic was lighter than I thought. How's Mum?
0: Shh, she's lying down. Come in here, I want to talk to you. That's
1: right. What's all the secrecy?
0: Well, I'm worried.
1: I can see that. And what's happened?
0: Well, your mother's not well.
1: Well, I know that. For goodness sake, get to the point, Dad.
0: Well, I would if I knew what the point was. She's acting funny. She has been for some time. But of course, you're too busy to come over, so you don't know.
1: Oh, well, never mind all that. How do you mean, funny?
0: Well, she seems, how can I put it? Confused. Nothing she means seems to come out right. When she talks, I mean.
1: Well, she's always rambled on a bit.
0: Yeah, but that's not what I mean. When she talks, she gets all her words mixed up. She calls things by the wrong names. She started calling me Kevin. And these attacks.
1: What attacks?
0: Well, it's as though she's suffocating. Can't get her breath. Terrible pain in her throat and chest.
1: But, Dad, you know that's her angina. Have you called the doctor?
0: She won't see him. Says they can't do anything for her. Just give her pills that don't make any difference. You know, make any better.
1: Well, it won't, will it? Angina's a condition you have to learn to live with. Where is she?
0: I told you she's lying down.
1: All right, I'll pop in.
0: Would you like some tea?
1: That'll be nice. Bring it in, will you?
2: Come in. Oh, hello, son.
1: No. Are you not too good?
2: Oh, I had another of my attacks.
1: So I believe. Have you been taking your pills?
2: Oh, they don't do no good.
1: Well, of course they don't if you don't take them. You were given those pills to take before an attack came on. Now, why don't you take them?
2: Well, how do I know when I'm going to have an attack? That's daft.
1: You don't. But you know what's likely to bring one on. Housework, walking uphill, going shopping. That's when you should take them, before you do anything that requires effort. I can't believe that the doctor hasn't told you all this.
2: Oh, he has.
1: Well, then.
2: I forget.
1: Then you've no right to forget.
2: Well, I've got other things to think about.
1: Like what? Whether I'm eating properly?
2: Oh.
1: Whether Dad's wearing clean socks? Whether you should have steak for supper or fish fingers? You worry about trivialities, Mum.
2: Oh.
1: And it's not helping you get
2: better.
1: Oh,
2: now don't you start. Your father's always bullying me, shouting and carrying on. I can't stand it.
1: All right, now, don't get yourself in a state. We're only trying to chivvy you along.
2: Well, I don't need chivvy. I've had it. I'm done for.
1: Now, what does that mean?
2: Promise me something, son. If anything should happen to me, you'll look after your father for me.
1: Now, what kind of talk is that? Nothing's going to happen to you. You're good for years yet. What you need is a good holiday.
2: Oh, we can't afford it.
1: But I can.
2: No, I'm not taking money from you.
1: Now, will you listen to someone else for a change, Mum? You're taking a holiday and I'm paying for it. Now, Dad's making some tea. Do you want a cup?
2: Please. Oh, you're not going.
1: No, I'm not going yet. I'll just tell Dad to fetch another cup. Then I'll be back.
0: Oh. Just made it. Do you want it in there?
1: Have you got a cup for Mum?
0: Yes.
1: Just a minute. I want a word with you, Dad.
0: What's it, Kev?
1: What's all this about being confused? She seems perfectly coherent to me. Just a bit low, that's all.
0: Well, that's because you're here. I don't know. Whenever you're around, she seems to perk up. Now, with me, she gets all I don't know. I can't do anything with her at times.
1: How about trying to be a little gentler,
0: What?
1: You're a cantankerous old devil at times, you know.
0: Yeah.
1: You see, I know you mean well, but Mum's a sensitive soul. She needs careful handling. And I think you frighten her.
0: What do you mean?
1: Now, don't start getting all uppity with me. It used to be the same with me till I realized your bark was worse than your bite. Clouts and all. Anyway, I'm sending you both off on a holiday.
0: Now, listen, you... Now,
1: don't
0: wait
1: start
0: a minute,
1: arguing,
0: now.
1: Dad. From the looks of you, it wouldn't come amiss either.
0: Yeah, but now,
1: come
0: listen...
1: Come on, tea's getting cold. We'll talk about it later.
3: And they did talk about it later. And after much argument, Kevin finally managed to persuade his father to take Mrs. Stone away for a month's holiday. Mr. Stone thought the month perhaps a little excessive, but Kevin convinced him that a fortnight was neither here nor there. And so a few weeks later found them enjoying 4 weeks carefree relaxation on the Cornish Riviera during one of those rare hot spells we so seldom get in Britain.
0: Oh, this is smashing. Haven't had weather like this since, sure, I don't know when.
2: Fred, slow down a bit, will you? We're supposed to be relaxing, not doing a 10-mile route march.
0: Oh, sorry, Pete. You're feeling a bit cooked, are you?
2: Wouldn't mind sitting down for a bit.
0: Right.
2: Oh, my heart's doing 19 to the dozen. What do you come all this way for?
0: Well, I thought the fresh air'd do you good.
2: Fresh air we can get sitting outside the hotel.
0: Yeah, but, I mean, look at the scenery.
2: Oh, blow the scenery. Oh, you fair knocked me out, all this walking.
0: Huh?
2: Fred, I don't feel too good.
0: How do you mean?
2: I think I'd better lie down a bit.
0: Here, now, let me help you. Now, wait a minute.
2: Oh, no, what? No, that's worse. Oh, dear. I can't breathe. I feel so I'm drowning.
0: All right, don't panic. I'll get you back, all right?
2: Hal, we must be miles from anywhere.
0: Now, look, I'll see if I can stop a car on the road up there. Now, don't you move. There's bound to be someone who'll give us a lift there.
2: Fred, don't leave me. I'm going to die. I know it. I'm going to die.
3: Mr. Stone finally managed to attract the attention of a passing motorist, who kindly assisted him in getting his wife off the beach and into the car, after which he drove them back to their hotel, where Mrs. Stone was quickly put to bed. A doctor was called immediately, but by the time he'd arrived, the symptoms had abated somewhat, leaving Mrs. Stone in an exhausted state and with a throbbing headache. Mr. Stone anxiously awaited the doctor's verdict on his wife's condition.
0: How is she, Doctor?
4: Well, she's in a highly exhaustive state. Her blood pressure is up, and she complains of violent head pains.
0: Yes.
4: Well, I've given her something for that. But these other symptoms she mentioned...
0: They're gone?
4: Yes. It's difficult to know how to treat a patient without any sign of the illness. Oh, please, don't misunderstand me. I didn't for one moment suggest your wife is shamming. She has angina, you say?
0: Yes. Yes, you've had it for some time.
4: Yes, well, I suppose that would account for her unusually high blood pressure and these attacks, too. Forgive me, Mr. Stone, but your wife seems a little incoherent.
0: Oh.
4: Is this usual? I mean, she seems to ramble, become confused. Well, quite frankly, she isn't making a great deal of sense. And she kept asking for someone called Kevin.
0: It's our son.
4: I see. Tell me... Has your wife ever suffered from any mental illness?
0: What are you suggesting, Doctor? That my wife...
4: I'm asking, Mr. Stone. Has she?
0: No. Well, she's a great worrier, though. I mean, over silly things. You know, she got all upset about this new decimal currency. For weeks, you wouldn't even go out to the shops, you know.
4: I see.
0: Then there's our son, Kevin. I mean, my money's nearly 40 now, and she still imagines him like a little boy. Oh, she worries over him something shocking, you know what I mean?
4: Yes, well, worry, of course, isn't the greatest tonic for someone in your wife's condition.
0: No.
4: Well, very well, Mr. Stone. Let your wife rest for a couple of days, then I suggest you get her home to her own doctor. Now, if you'll give me his name and address, I'll drop him a line.
3: Mr. Stone took the doctor's advice, cutting their holiday short by 2 weeks. After a visit from their own doctor, Mr. Stone spoke to his son, now preparing to take over the leading role in a West End thriller, asking him to call on them as soon as he was able.
0: Oh, Kev, good. I'm glad you've made it.
5: Yes, well, I'm sorry I couldn't make it sooner, but we're up to our eyes down at the theatre.
0: Well, never mind. You're here now.
5: I don't know why you had the phone taken out.
0: Well, I couldn't afford it.
5: I'll pay.
0: You've got enough to pay for.
5: And what happens when you need me in a hurry? Keep popping out to the phone box? Where's Mum?
0: She's in the garden. Go on in.
5: How is she?
0: Well, well...
5: Don't just stand there stammering. How is she?
0: Oh, she better.
5: How better?
0: Oh, I don't know, Kev.

0: You're going to eat?
1: What, now?
0: No silly thing. Later, when we have our breakfast.
1: Oh, I shan't be stopping overnight, ma'am.
0: Of course not, but you'll have a bit of breakfast.
1: Just a minute, ma'am. You mean dinner, don't you?
0: That's right.
1: I see. Yes, all right. I'll have a bit of dinner with you. What are you having?
0: Well, we've got... I can't remember.
1: Meat or fish?
0: Yes.
1: Which?
0: Meat. No, fish. Nice bit of fish. Kevin brought it when he came back from his games.
1: Yes. Dad told me he'd been doing the shopping lately. All right, I'll have some fish, but no potatoes.
0: Just potatoes?
1: No, I don't want potatoes.
0: That's right. But you'll have some potatoes.
1: Mum, I said I don't want potatoes. I just want fish, not potatoes.
0: Oh. Did I say... Oh, dear. I'm getting worse.
1: No, you're not, Mum. You're just not thinking what you're saying. Now, if you just concentrate, you'll get it right.
0: I don't know what's happening to me lately. Nothing comes the way I mean it.
1: Well, there's no point getting into a state about it. Now, just relax and think calmly before you speak.
0: It's him.
1: Who?
0: Your father. He gets me all muddled up. Keeps shouting at me when I get it wrong. He gets me all muddled.
1: Yes, I've talked to him about that. But he's not really shouting at you. He only wants to help you, Mum.
0: I'm fed up with him. One of these days he'll come home and find me with Maid in the larder.
1: Now what are you talking
0: him
1: about?
0: Him making me want to kill myself.
1: Well, you don't want to do that in the larder.
0: Oh, no, I mean the gas oven.
1: Mum, you don't have a gas oven.
0: Oh, in a bus, then.
1: Under a bus. And you're just being silly. Now tell me what the doctor said.
0: I'm going to change him.
1: Why?
0: I don't like him.
1: But you've been going to him for years.
0: I know. And he never does no good. Now, Mrs. Erwood lives up the road.
1: No, I don't know. Who do you mean?
0: Oh, you know. Mrs. Thing. What's her name? You know.
1: Mrs. Jeffers?
0: Mrs. Jeffries. Well, she's got what I've got. The doctor treats her marvellous.
1: All right, Mum. You do that.
2: All right, tea up now. Here you are.
0: Oh, you made tea. That's I better wash me. Wash. I shan't be long.
1: Yeah. She's worse than I expected. Yeah. When did all this start?
2: Oh, it's just a few days ago. Just after we got back from Cornwall.
1: I see.
2: Kev, do you think she's...
1: To be quite honest, Dad, I don't know what to think.
2: Yeah, she's a terrible worry to me.
1: Yes, I understand. Tell you what I'll do. There's a friend of mine, a doctor.
2: Yes?
1: He seems very knowledgeable. I think I'll have a word with him. Do you think she'll see him if I make an appointment?
2: Well, if you ask her, she will.
1: All right. First thing in the morning, I'll give him a buzz.
3: So Kevin Stone came to see me that morning to explain about his mother. I didn't promise I could help, but I arranged to examine her. And a couple of days later, I got him to call on me again.
1: Good morning, Doctor.
4: Oh, come in, Kevin. Do sit down.
1: Thank you.
4: Now.
1: That sounds ominous.
4: Oh, there's no call for alarm. Your mother is suffering from atherosclerosis associated with atheroma.
1: Sorry, Doctor, I'm afraid I don't quite...
4: Atherosclerosis is commonly known as hardening of the arteries. An atheroma is a deposit of greasy material, usually cholesterol, in the lining of an artery. This causes a deficiency of oxygenated blood flowing to the heart, which is known as angina. Actually, it's a little more complicated than that, but for the purposes of this discussion, I think that's enough to illustrate my point. This feeling of suffocation that your mother sustains from time to time is a condition often associated with angina.
1: Yes, but her mental condition...
4: Hardening of the arteries.
1: I don't see how...
4: You see, the brain requires an ample supply of oxygen to function efficiently. Oxygen is conveyed to the brain and other vital organs of the body by way of the main arteries. Now, if these arteries are impaired in any way, these organs can't do their work effectively. And in your mother's case, certain brain cells are being affected by a diminished supply of oxygenated blood.
1: I see. Can she be cured?
4: I'm afraid not. However, the condition can be greatly helped by the use of certain drugs, which, of course, I have prescribed.
1: Will she die?
4: Eventually. Probably from old age.

0: she could go on for 20 years with this condition. On the other hand, she could have a coronary if she doesn't take care of herself.
1: And will she eventually become... I hate using the word... insane?
0: Good heavens, no. Insanity is something quite different. Her memory may continue to deteriorate, but as long as she's aware of her limitation and she's surrounded by persons who are sympathetic to her condition, well, there's no reason to suppose she won't continue to enjoy a happy, useful, and reasonably active life.
1: Thank you, Doctor. You've certainly eased my mind.
2: Will she become insane? People are only too happy to jump on that bandwagon. No doubt in the 19th century, Mrs. Stone would eventually have been classified as insane and spent the remainder of her life in a mental institute. We can thank heaven now that we live in a more enlightened age, where medical science continues to progress to the benefit of mankind and the peace of mind of people such as Mrs. Stone.
3: Medical File, the documented story of the men and women who in hospitals, research centers, and lonely surgeries guard our lives. Listen again next week for another true story from Medical File.
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0: Every day at this time, we bring you dramatized stories of excitement, romance, and suspense from the files of interesting and fascinating people.
1: We present The Veil of Darkness, a story of violence and intrigue by Ron Evans.
2: A long column of escaped prisoners of war and internees was at last entering the forbidding Rajek Pass. I had gone back with a squad of men to lay mines, which we hoped would delay the imminent arrival of a panzer group. Major Scheer, who commanded a battalion of Waffen SS and with whom we held a shaky truce, watched with his adjutant. The two men stood beside a half-track carrier and watched the distant fugitives marching into the pass. Major Ramsden had just been told that the panzer group could be expected at any time and pondered whether to let Major Scheer know. Deciding to do so, he walked with Captain Saunders to the half-track.
3: You have bad news, Major Ramsden.
4: Yes, one could certainly say that, but I think it's only fair that I tell you. Your panzer group will shortly arrive.
3: Today? You mean today?
5: A matter of hours.
3: How do you know?
4: One of my officers patrolling north of here saw the loom of their lights far up the valleys. There's no other explanation for moving lights.
3: I see. Then you know what this means.
4: The truce is at an end.
3: Yeah. When will your people be inside the pass?
5: About 30 minutes.
3: There was no need for you to tell me this, you know.
4: I thought it best to warn you.
3: Well, thank you, Major. Your gesture is appreciated. We will return to our men and move forward to the entrance of the pass. By that time, your column will be safely inside. I hope to have the pass sealed off before the tanks arrive. Then we are at war again. It has been a brief pleasure knowing you, Major Ramsden. Perhaps one day we might meet again.
4: In an atmosphere of peace, I hope. Not as a prisoner.
3: Yeah, it is what I meant. One part of me wishes you good luck and success, yet my duty forbids me to allow it.
4: I understand.
3: Come, Fraser. We have a lot to do.
6: Yeah, ma'am.
5: Well, he won't be able to use his half-track in the pass.
4: Yes. St. Ryan told me what it was like.
7: Auf Wiedersehen.
5: Well, now to war.

0: When the German half-track had disappeared from sight, Ramsden and Saunders trudged over the rough ground to where the last remnants of the column were moving into the pass. It seemed more like a huge railway cutting, with steep slopes rising high on each side. Looking at it, Ramsden realized why it was called the Vale of Darkness. Because only the very early morning sun could penetrate its depths. The slopes were rocky, where little vegetation was able to grow. Even at the entrance, huge boulders made a passage so difficult that the men could walk no more than 5 abreast. Difficult for travel, but thankfully, easy to defend. As for myself, it was nearly 9 when my party had finished laying the mines. One of my men, an Australian, listened at the ground, claiming he could hear the sound of approaching tanks if they were less than 5 miles away. He heard nothing. Then we made our way back to Rajek Pass, just in time to see half a dozen German half-track vehicles coming to a stop at the entrance, and a number of SS troopers deploying themselves along the trail. There was only one way we could get through. My ragged party formed up behind me, and we walked towards the pass entrance, like a schoolteacher taking his class out on a nature course. My heart was pounding as the SS soldiers stared at us, but none made a move to stop us as we passed by. One cheeky Aussie even gave them a thumbs-up sign, or something rather similar. Then we came into the shadowy gloom of the pass and hurried on to join the rest of our column. About a quarter of a mile along, we met up with Sergeant Ryan and his 40-strong rear guard. Here, the pass had narrowed to no more than 15 feet, and all the mule carts had been abandoned. Ryan's men were hauling them together and building a barricade between 2 immense boulders.
1: There you are, Lieutenant. We was getting worried about you. What's going on back there?
2: The SS are blocking the entrance. We had to walk right past them.
1: It's a wonder they didn't shoot at you. The truce is over, you know.
2: Well, it is when the Panzers meet up with Waffen SS. And according to the ear of Corporal Dennison, they're still a few miles away yet.
1: Yeah, there's no Tiger tank going to make it up this pass. When the Jerry's come, they'll have to use Shanks's pony. I think we can give them a rough time, sir.
2: I don't think you'll see them for a while yet. If I were you, Sergeant, I'd let most of your lads get a kip.
1: Ah, that's all organized, sir, once we've finished this barricade. Oh, this is a gloomy hole, isn't it?
2: Yeah, but use it to its best advantage.
1: Oh, don't worry about that, sir. But tell me, if you was in the Germans' boots, how would you go about trying to get past us?
2: Well, at night.
1: That's what I was thinking.
2: I'd send men with small arms climbing up the sides to try and outflank you.
1: Well, they'd know if they did. You know how sound travels at night, and inside the walls of this pass, we'll be able to hear a butterfly tie in his bootlaces. Anyway, I'll send a few of the lads up the sides myself, just to make sure.
2: Such a pity we've got no mortars. If you could hit the sides of the pass down there, you'd bring down tons of rock on the enemy.
1: You'd have to keep them on the hop. I hear the partisans had mortars, but they've got off and taken them. It's your young lady that knows the way through, isn't it, sir?
2: Yes, that's right.
1: How long does she reckon it'll take to get out?
2: Well, it's hard to say, Sergeant. A week, perhaps even longer. First, we have to find the goat track that will lead us over the pass, and that can be a problem.
1: Well, me and the lads can hold up the jury for quite a long time. There's no need to worry about that, sir.
2: I'm glad to hear it. A lot depends on you now.
0: I caught up with the column a mile farther up the pass and reported to Colonel Horden, who was walking with Major Ramsden.
3: So, the Panzer tanks were not as close as you thought, eh, Lieutenant?
2: According to Corporal Dennison's hearing, sir, he stuck his ear to the ground and listened.
3: Rather odd behavior?
2: Yes, well, he's an Australian, sir.
3: Oh, yes, that explains it.
2: Well, I mean, it's an Aborigine trick. He says you can hear something approaching 5 miles away.
3: Sounds fishy to me. Eh, Ramsden, what do you think?
4: Well, it's possible. I've heard the American Indians do the same thing. At a time like this, I think we need to know every trick there is.
3: Quite so, quite so.
4: Well, Sale, we've kept you very busy, so I expect you'd like to see your girl.
2: Well, yes, sir, please.
3: It's time she was brought into the picture, Sale. She can't speak any English, so you'll have to find out from her as much as you can.
4: We need to know how far we have to travel like this before we begin to climb. And by then, we'll need to know the exact location of this route over the pass and then down to the coast.
2: I think I told you, sir, that she isn't exactly positive.
3: We need something more substantial than that. What do you say, Ramsden?
4: Well, I suggest that after you've had a good sleep, you and the young lady go ahead of the column and find this route.
3: Yes, I was about to suggest that myself.
4: I'll see you're not bothered again, and you can leave at first light tomorrow.
2: Very good, sir.
3: Right, Lieutenant, carry on.
4: Good man, Colonel.
3: Naturally, which is why he was selected for field intelligence work. A pity we can't talk to that girl ourselves. I feel uneasy, you know. Our entire survival now depends on her memory, and she can't even speak English. Really, it's quite extraordinary.
4: I think it'll be all right, sir.
3: Well, I hope so, Ramsden. I say, wouldn't it be awful if she turned out to be a Nazi spy and she marched us straight into a trap?
4: Well, if you recall, Colonel, we were already in a trap, and at present we're marching out of it.
3: Yes, of course.
4: Besides, if this girl is a spy, I'm sure Sale would know it by now. As you say, he's a good intelligence officer.

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0: I moved on past the body of the column and found Violetta helping the other women and their children. She was relieved and delighted to see me, and we walked together through the bleak valley. I soon found myself carrying a little girl with pink cheeks and blonde hair, when, in reality, I felt utterly exhausted after the long night and longed for the time when we would camp and I could close my eyes and let reality slip away for a while. At noon, Major Shear just finished blockading the entrance of the pass when we heard the first explosion far along the valley leading north.
1: What was that?
2: It came from up the valley.
1: Partisans. They are attacking the panzers. Shall I take our half-tracks up there?
2: Nein, Leutnant, wait.
1: But they may need help, Major.
2: The tanks can easily withstand an attack from the partisans. But I would say that explosion came from a mine. Yeah, the Britishers have laid mines behind them to delay the tanks. Another one, you see. If you take half-tracks up the valley, you'll also run into mines. It takes a lot to destroy our latest Tiger tanks, so let us not concern ourselves with them. We have our own business to attend to. You were telling me about Leutnant Becker.
1: Yeah, Herr Major. He went half a kilometer into the pass with a patrol. The Britishers have blocked it with their carts.
2: Is the blockade manned?
1: Yeah. Leutnant Becker estimated about 30 to 40 men.
2: We will make an assault on it later this afternoon.
1: It will be very difficult, Herr Major. The sides are very steep with little cover, and the foot of the pass is only 5 meters wide where the barricade has been placed.
2: Very well. I shall reconnoiter it myself later, but first I will wait for the Tigers to arrive.
1: If they arrive.
2: They'll get through. Ah, a thought has just struck me. If one of our Tigers could get as far as this barricade, it could blow it to rubble.
1: Leutnant Becker was most emphatic, Herr Major. It is impossible for a tank to reach us. The valley floor is littered by huge boulders. Not even one of our half-tracks could approach the barricade. That is why the British have abandoned their carts.
2: So, it is infantrymen's work. Very well, Weser. We will overwhelm it by sheer weight of manpower. I can't allow 40 men to hold back a whole battalion of Waffen-SS.
0: An hour later, a group of 17 Tiger tanks rolled into Major Shear's position at the entrance to the pass. From one of them emerged a tall, blonde, youngish man who introduced himself as Major Franz Dieter. Shear gave him a quick rundown of the position. Dieter looked disappointed.
3: Oh, I was hoping to catch these Britishers sandwiched between us. But now they've gone into this pass. It will be difficult, yeah?
2: For you, impossible.
3: Why?
2: I sent a patrol down earlier, and they reported back that it was impossible for any kind of vehicle.
3: Oh, our new Tigers are wonderful beasts, Major Shear. It may surprise you what they can do. Lieutenant Grassler, go a kilometer into the pass and report back.
4: Yeah, Herr Commandant.
2: He could get stuck.
3: Yeah. Oh, I don't think so. Now then, Major, your HQ have desperately been trying to get in touch with you.
2: Yeah, our radio equipment was smashed when we were stopped by American planes.
3: They want you to return and leave these fugitives to us.
2: Yeah, I shall use your radio to call up General Volder. But first, I want to see how you, your Lieutenant Grasler, fares in the past. We heard explosions earlier.
3: Yeah, we ran into mines. Three of my tanks had their tracks damaged. Oh, not seriously. My engineers are repairing them. We were supposed to pick up a guide, but he didn't arrive. A man called Kozat.
2: We have him with us.
3: We waited for him. What is he doing here?
2: He was bringing a message to me when the Britishers intercepted him. He escaped, but it was too late by that time for him to meet you.
3: From what I hear, these fugitives are using very aggressive tactics.
2: Yeah, they were being aided by local partisan groups. Twice, my column was ambushed.
3: I'd like to see them try to ambush a Tiger tank.
2: Can I offer you some coffee?
3: Oh, yeah. That would be most welcome.
2: Gruber, bring some coffee and tell Korda to provide refreshment to Major Dieter's men.
4: Yeah, Herr Major.
3: I should have gone with Grassler to see for myself. These partisans you mentioned, did they go into the pass with the Britishers?
2: No, I don't think so. There's something about Rajek Pass that the locals fear. It has a very bad reputation.
3: Oh, for what?
2: When I questioned Kozak, he told me it was based more on superstition than anything else. Something about a Bulgar army being trapped inside and wiped out by the Turks a few hundred years ago.
3: Like we will wipe out the British as now. Strange how history repeats itself, yeah? They are fools to have gone into the pass.
2: It surprised me until Kozak told me there is a way through to the coast.
3: Oh, there's not. My brigade commandant checked and was told that once inside the pass, the Britishers were finished.
2: Everyone thought that. They are wrong.
3: Oh?
2: This man Kozak, he is one of the few who knows the route.
3: And the Britishers? Do they know?
2: Yeah, they do. And somehow, I don't think your wonderful new tanks will be very good at mountaineering.
3: Ah, you hear that? Leutnant Gressler is giving a demonstration to the enemy.
2: He can't have gone very deep into the pass. In my opinion, Major Dieter, I think your tiger is in trouble.

0: Lieutenant Gressler's tank was indeed in trouble. It had nosed its way down the narrow track, maneuvering around the scattered boulders and into a more open position. Two of Sergeant Ryan's men had been stationed high up the rocky slope, and on sighting the tank, had opened fire, mainly as a warning to those at the barricade, but also to keep the enemy pinned inside its steel walls. The tank made an attempt to turn, and then hit a mine which blew off part of its track. The turret swiveled and elevated as the gunners tried to pinpoint the snipers, but to no effect. All they could see was bare rock. A few minutes after the firing stopped, Gressler decided to abandon the tank. He and his men scrambled out from the turret, and the two snipers found themselves with real targets. Three of the tank crew fell under their fire before the others escaped from their line of fire. Gressler was one of the lucky ones.
1: It is only what I expected, my dear Major.
2: A fool should not have abandoned his tank. He knows I would have sent assistance when he didn't return.
1: If the Britishers have snipers laid up the slope, then you would have suffered even more casualties.
2: That is not the point.
1: I think you will have to face the fact that it is impossible to use your tanks in the pass. Yeah. And I think now it is time I called up my HQ and explained this whole position.
0: During that morning, Colonel Horden had decided to send Captain Saunders and 10 other Americans to join Sergeant Ryan, while the Russians and Poles were sent ahead up the pass. Saunders arrived just after the Tiger tank had been abandoned.
3: He must be bloody stupid to send a tank down here.
4: Yeah, and how?
3: I couldn't believe my ears when I heard it. And then the lads up the hills, they opened fire on it.
4: Yeah?
3: Oh, and when he tried to turn, it hit one of them mines and we put there this morning, you remember?
4: Mm-hmm.
3: Oh, it was beautiful. It blew one of the tracks clean off, it did. And after a few minutes, the crew abandoned it and the lads got three of them. They got three, I tell you. And the rest, they scampered like rabbits back up the pass.
4: So, Sergeant Ryan, we have a Tiger tank, huh?
3: Well, sort of. We've not been down to take a look as yet.
4: No.
3: It only happened about half an hour ago, you know.
4: Are your men still up there in the rocks?
3: One of them came back to report, and I sent four more out. The rest of the lads are trying to get in some kip. It could be a long and a very busy night.
4: Yeah, I guess you're right, Sergeant. Well, if they come at all, it'll be under cover of darkness, that's for sure.
3: I hear that you're taking over here, are you, Captain?
4: That's right, Sergeant. But all orders will be relayed through you, of course.
3: Yeah, that's fine, sir, yes. Some of them might not take kindly to taking orders from a Yank, if you don't mind me speaking the truth.
4: Oh, that's okay, Sergeant. I know now where I stand.
3: And I see you brought some of your lads.
4: Yeah. And in view of what you've just said, I'll keep them under my own direct command. Well, what are your plans for after dark?
3: I'm placing 10 men up on each side of the pass, and if the Jerry comes at us, I think he'll try to outflank us by using the slopes.
4: Mm.
3: I don't think we'll see any more tanks. Well, that's our bet on anyway. Anyway, that one over there is blocking the way, and Wilson says it's almost as effective as our barricade here.
4: Yeah, I guess it must be. Hey, how about a bit of adventure, Sergeant? Let's go along and see if maybe we can make use of it.
3: Oh, you know, there's something in that, sir. We might be able to use the guns against their former owners.

0: Using the shortwave radio provided by Major Dieter, Scheer got into direct contact with General Walder. After making a hasty explanation for his inability to make earlier contact, Major Scheer made his most telling point. The fugitives were almost certain to escape to the coastal plain unless he was given permission to pursue them into Rajek Pass. A few minutes later, he rejoined Major Dieter in the crudely erected lean-to, which now served as his command point.
1: My orderly has been looking after you.
2: Ah, yeah, good. That was very good. It was my first real meal in 3 days.
1: My previous orders are cancelled, by the way. I am to pursue the Britishers and prevent them from reaching the coast.
2: Is that so? And that is what you wanted, yeah?
1: I won't deny it.
2: Very well. I will call up my own HQ shortly and explain there is nothing that we can do to assist.
1: That's right. Not unless your tigers have wings.
2: I shall suggest that I am sent round the mountains and south again along the coast. Perhaps I can cut off the escape route.
1: I think it will be a waste of time.
2: No?
1: My men will catch them long before they can leave the pass.
2: Well, Major, we shall see. You admitted to me earlier that the sheep you are herding have long teeth and a lot of cunning. You may have need of my assistance yet.
1: Before you call up your HQ, my dear Mayor Dieter, try some of my cognac. Gruber, bring the cognac.
3: Yeah, Herr Mayor.
2: Ah, it will make it easier to explain the loss of one of my tanks.

0: Well, I don't know a whole lot about tanks, Ryan, but I'm sure we can make some use of it.
1: But the guns are fixed, but the turrets within the elevation are working. What we could do is fire a couple of shelves back down the pass.
0: You mean a sort of defiance?
1: Yeah, that's right.
0: Okay, let's do it then. You know how the gun operates?
1: Well, it's a bit fiddly, but I can work it out.
0: Uh-huh.
1: Hey, Taffy, take 3 men up past them boulders and keep an eye out for the enemy, will you?
2: Okay, Sarge.
1: All right, come on, Captain. Let's get inside and work it out.
0: Yeah. I think a little higher.
1: Hold on. That'll do it.
0: I got no idea where it'll hit.
1: Well, it'll go in the right direction. That's all that counts, sir.
0: Yeah, okay, then. Ready when you are.
1: All right. Well, here goes. Hey, the saints preserve us.
0: Oh. Like exploding a firecracker in a bottle.
1: Oh, don't you hear that, sir? It hit something.
0: Yeah, I wish I knew what.
1: Come on, sir. Let's send him another.
0: Oh, why not?
1: All right, you ready, sir?
0: When you are.
1: Right. Here you are, Jers. Another present is on its way.
0: This must be shaking me up as much as the enemy.
1: At least we know when it's coming.
0: Yeah. Hey, say, I bet we're bringing down, well, half the mountainside.
1: Well, so long as it's that way and not behind us. Are you ready for another, sir?
0: Carry on, Sergeant.

We were at least 4 kilometers farther down the pass when we heard the tank's gun reverberating along the steep slopes. Colonel Horton was concerned, believing the Germans were storming Ryan's barricade. But the biggest surprise was to the Germans. The first shell landed on a hillside a few hundred meters beyond the entrance of the pass, bringing down tons of rock. The second landed even closer, causing damage to 3 half-tracks from the ensuing landslide. The third shell, and the ones that followed it, also took their toll.

0: The Veil of Darkness was written by Ron Evans, produced by Yolan Dottman, and directed by Henry Diffenthal.
1: Springbok 930 Dossier, dramatized for broadcasting, and brought to you every day at this time, Monday to Friday, on Springbok Radio.

from the Bell Tower. From the heights of our graceful Bell Tower, the bells ring out their welcome, inviting you to spend the next half hour listening to music warm, comforting, and uplifting. So stay with us as we present today's offering from the Bell Tower. Well, this week I'm going back to some of my old records, plus two of the new ones. I'm opening with that group of Salvation Army singers, the Southern Singers. They are to sing a hymn, Nearer My God to Thee.

In a couple of weeks' time, I shall be playing an arrangement by the Rima Band of Hallelujah, a new record that's just come to me, and it was given to me this morning, in fact. But this week, I got George Beverly Shea as my first soloist, and he praises the Lord with Bill Walker's arrangement of Hallelujah.

A song I don't know is my next choice, called Bring My Body Closer. The reason I've chosen it is that it's sung by the Maranatha Singers.

Now, this is Simus Wendell inviting you to join me again next week at noon, when once again the bells will ring out their welcome, heralding another presentation of music warm, comforting, and uplifting from the Bell Tower.

0: Hello.
1: Hello, Loretta.
0: Darling, I knew it was you.
1: Loretta, there's something I've just got to tell you.
0: Oh, please, tell me what to do.
1: And I don't really know how to say this, but I want to

0: No, you don't understand, Loretta. I'm trying to tell you that I...
1: The talk is around that we're through.
0: Yeah, I know. I've heard it too.
1: Oh, darling, tell me what to do.
0: But that's just it. That's what I'm trying to tell you. I want to...

0: sure you know that I never thought it would come to this.
1: You tell me it's over and done.
0: I really thought that I loved you, and you know that.
1: You say that you've had all your fun.
0: And you just got to believe me. I never meant to hurt you.
1: But I

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1: Goodbye, Loretta.
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0: Let's make the funny. You make the funny because you know I like the funny. Mm. Mind you, I like the funny I make first and like the funny you make.
1: Yes.
0: Are you serious?
1: Nope.
0: Thank you for telling me, but I know what you mean.
1: Yes, but you're in. We can expect another attack at any time, and we may not escape that one.
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0: I'm not so sure of that yet.
1: I'm not so sure of what, Spaghetti?
0: Well, let me put it this way. You were able to go out there and fight that spaceship, no?
1: Mm-hmm.
0: I cannot believe that they have other spaceships, that these ships will have any other kind of weapons, so we know now what to expect.
1: Perhaps.
0: It's not perhaps about it, my friend. As long as you are able to get out there each time and bend the barrels of the guns backwards into the spaceships, then we are okay, eh?
1: Except for one thing.
0: What? I have solved the problem. We have no need to discuss it further.
1: Spaghetti, what if we're attacked by more than one of their spaceships at the same time, you know?
0: Yeah, by three or four, all firing their lightning guns at us? I'll have to try and work that one out. Or maybe Sam goes out on Space Force with you and she bends the barrels back.
1: Spaghetti, I was only just able to do it. Sam couldn't.
0: Hmm. These spaceships of ours, yet they have no armament.
1: No, Spaghetti, this is an exploratory project, as I said.
0: Then, my friend, we make sure that we do not become involved with more than one of their nasty little spaceships at a time.
1: How?
0: That's your problem.
1: Why?
0: Because you lead the project. Project Farstar, that's why.
1: Oh, I know what you're thinking, Spaghetti, and although you usually crack funnies about getting back to Orion's Peak, I wonder... But the whole point being, this is an exploratory mission. It doesn't involve just us, Spaghetti. It involves four American astronauts as well in Farstar 2 and 3, docked into us. Look, have we the right to muck them around? Take them to their death, perhaps?
0: And it is something else as well. Jet, we are involved, I agree. And this little woman, this cat, now sleeps there in the contour chair. She has told us that there is something's going on in the stars, but this does not threaten Earth. You're right. Do we have the right to interfere there? What do you think?
1: I think we do have, yes, Spaghetti. You know, wherever I find evil, I fight it, you know this, whether it's on land, under the seas, on Earth, or beyond the stars.
0: Okay, and I agree with you. But what of Project Farstar itself? Well, the astronauts, I'm sure, be most annoyed if the project has to be aborted. But have you the right to chance their lives?
1: I don't know, Spaghetti. I'll check, anyway.
0: Hey, what will you do?
1: I'm going to try and get in contact with Earth, Spaghetti. We're a tremendous distance from it. Normal radio contact is cut. With Project Farstar headquarters, I mean, the mission control, but I'll try.
0: And get their permission to carry on.
1: That's right.
0: And if they say no? You know what I mean. There is evil up there. The little girl catch, she says so. Well, what do you make? To go home? And what about her planet, Armageddon? And don't forget, Project Farstar is to investigate Armageddon. So it comes to the same thing.
1: Yes. All right, so the decision is mine, I guess.
0: Yeah, I think so, Jet.
1: One thing I must do, though, Spaghetti, is to square things with the astronauts, the Yanks. They have the right to know what Project Farstar can expect.

0: lets me think, once the man Jungle and his friends arrive here, we shall, I think, be able to dispose of them. But they're here, Armagan. And if we should make a mistake, they are here. So, they destroyed somehow our battleship, the spaceship that fires the simulated lightning. What other weapons do we have? Here we have our landmass itself, the terrain, the swamps, and the creatures. But I am afraid. Yes, I admit it. I am afraid to let them get this far.
1: What can we do?
0: I must attack them while they yet come. How far from us now?
1: I will check. Robot voice, scan and report, please, on progress of Earth Project Basta.
2: Project Basta is half a day from Armagen.
0: Half of one day from Armagen. There is one weapon, the sound weapon. Works here on our planet to protect us from the savage animals that sometimes attack us. It cannot work on us. It cannot work on Earthlings. But animals? If we are able to project the sound weapon at this Project Farstar, we are able then to work on an animal. What animal have they with them?
1: The black leopard.
0: Exactly. Now, the concentration of sound at high decibels, at a very high sound, it cannot be heard by human ears, but it can be heard by an animal. This might turn the animal of Jet Jungle mad.
1: Yes.
0: The animal is confined in Project Farstar 1, the command ship. Should it go mad from the sound in its mind, from which it cannot escape? What will it do? It will turn on all those in the Earthman's command ship.
1: Yes.
0: It will attack them, perhaps kill them, even its own master, Jet Jungle. Even if they subdue the animal, it will cause damage, injury, and perhaps death. The project will be abandoned.
1: Yes.
0: So be it then. Consult the robot. Ascertain if the sound can be projected that distance into the spaceships of the Earthmen.
2: Sound can be projected into the ships of Earthmen.
0: Good. Project it then.

0: And that is the position. I don't know how you chaps feel about it.
1: Jet, what?
0: In a moment, Doctor.
2: I see.
0: Look, I've had agreement from you two chaps in Far Star 2. How do you feel about it in Far Star 3? Let's have your thoughts, please.
3: Well, I don't know. I can't speak for Hank here, but like you said, those guys attacked us first with that lightning thing. I don't feel like running back to Earth with my tail between my legs. Hank?
4: Sure thing. Don't go mad with it. We're with you all along the line, Jet.
0: All right, thank you, Far Star 2 and 3, so we continue on our way, huh?
2: You feel happy now.
0: Well, I'm glad the men are with me, Spaghetti, but we're going to run into trouble. The kind of trouble that most men will have no idea how to deal with.
2: Yeah, but you can.
0: Well, I've got to, haven't I?
1: What is the trouble, Jet? I'm sorry. I was tired, and I had a most pleasant sleep. I missed most of what was going on.
0: No big problem, Dr. Kent. Just a matter of a decision. A decision as to whether we call this project off or not. But I'm prepared to go through with it.
1: And so am I.
0: Thank you, Doctor.
2: Yeah, but we had to consult the astronauts as well. That is all.
0: And Sam will want to see it through as well. Spaghetti?
2: Yeah, I don't think we wake her yet. You know, we must get some sleep soon, and she will have to stay on guard, as it is.
1: We'll stay up with her as well.
0: Thank you.
1: And what other weapons will they send at us?
0: That's something I can't answer, Doctor.
2: What about you, little kid? What do you think?
1: I'm not sure, Professor Valetti. I know only that the astral beings are warlike. They are evil. They will not rest until you are destroyed.
2: Yeah, but you have no idea what they might send at us.
1: I cannot think. They have certain weapons on Armageddon. Weapons with which they destroyed many of my kind. The true rulers of Armageddon. Fire guns, lightning guns. No, I cannot think what they might try against us.
0: Oh, just have to face it when it comes, that's all.
2: Yeah, that's so. Little kid, when they attack again, you must understand that I'm not a coward. But I do like someone to hold my hand. You are elected.
1: Thank you.
2: There was a man, a black cat. You chased us, Jupiter. This lovely woman, she makes to hold my hand. Kit, if you wish for a rehearsal, you can take my hand now. Now listen, Jupiter. You get so jealous. I go out into space and find a miniature black leopard. A lady leopard for you, huh?
1: The animal seems restless.
0: Just a little, yes. Here, boy. Jupiter, come here. Come on. That's a good one. What's the matter, huh? Space travel upsetting you a bit, huh? Well, it must be you. Well, you just stay next to me. Hey, come on. That's a good one. There we go.
1: I think this is a most lovely animal.
2: Yeah.
1: On Armageddon, there are strange creatures that are terrible.
2: Yeah, you like to describe them to us, Kit.
1: Yes.
0: Kit, you may as well describe the whole place to us. If we're going to land there and fight Norden and the astral beings, we may as well know what faces us.
1: Of course. It is very much like Earth, in parts. But we, the true rulers of Armageddon, lived in only one part of the planet.
2: You live in the open?
1: In the open, yes.
0: Well, the atmosphere must be very much like ours, then.
1: I think so. We have domes which are lowered over our cities when the astral storms come.
2: Kit, you have forgot.
1: No, there are such domes.
2: But you have forgot to hold my hand, little one.
1: You are nice.
2: Gotcha. And now you may continue.
1: The astral storms are very big and very fierce, but the domes keep them out. Our terrain is mountainous, but our city lies in a valley between mountains. On either side of us, beyond the mountains, are the heat valleys, the swamps, where the strange creatures live, the killer animals.
0: What do they look like?
1: Hard to describe. There is one we call the Kark. It is big, has scales, horns, like, I think, the rhinoceros on Earth.
2: Yes.
1: But it also has teeth, long teeth, to bite and tear with them, and claws.
2: Jupiter will take him in the second round, the knockout. How big is this Kark?
1: It is one of the smallest. It stands about 5 meters high.
2: Jupiter, maybe you take him on point in the 15th. Jet, what's wrong with Jupiter? He shakes his head from side to side. You have a toothache, Jupiter.

0: Hey, is Jupiter the sick cat?
1: I don't think so, Jupiter. Something worrying you, boy? Something's worrying him. Jupiter! Jupiter!
2: Sir, you're a dog. What did you like about Dogmore dog food?
3: It's the gravy.
2: That's right. Dogmore balanced dog food. It's gravy coated.
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2: Dear Grandmama, I hope this letter finds you well. I need your help, Grandmama. I'm so unhappy and afraid. My stepfather has arranged for me to marry Mr. Rupert Sykes Bailey. He's old and a bully. What am I to do? It seems that my stepfather is seriously in debt. And marrying me to this monster will solve all his problems. The man I wish to marry is Captain Michael Fraser. Indeed, we were hoping to start the wedding arrangements as soon as he returns from his sea trip. You'd like Michael, Grandmama. He's the captain of the Royal Mermaid. Oh, I wish he would come home and end this nightmare. Stepfather, Polly, and myself will be traveling by carriage on Tuesday.
3: And we'll be staying overnight at the Oak Lodge. That's where Rupert has arranged to meet us.
4: And I am being forced to travel on from there with this man to become his wife. It is only 4 days away, and I am desperate. Grandmama, please, please help me. Well.
5: Lady Fernley.
4: William, have you ever heard the name Rupert Sykes Bailey?
5: No, I'm afraid I don't know the name.
4: Well, in that case, help me out of this chair, would you? No. No, wait, let me sit here a while. I need to think.
5: Anything you'd like me to do for the time being, Lady Fernley?
4: Yes. Yes, there is. I'd like you to find out when a ship called the Royal Mermaid is expected back in port. And see what you can find out about this man, Rupert Sykes Bailey.

0: Ah, here at last. About time, too. Well, come along, my dear. Hurry and get inside out of this rain. We don't want to catch our death of cold, do we?
1: I wish I would. I'd rather die than marry that slimy toad, Sykes Bailey.
2: Come along, Rosie. Don't talk that way.
3: Ah, Mr. Best, if you'd just sign the register here, please. You're in, let's see, room 3, just across the lobby and turn left. And if you young ladies will sign here, take my pen. That's it. Ah, fine, that's done. You will be sharing room 13, just at the top of the stairs on the right. Trent here will take your cases and show you to your room.
0: And what time does the bar open?
3: In half an hour, sir. Dinner's at 7.
0: In which case, I'll leave you girls to rest and freshen up. I'll meet you in the dining room at 7.
4: I'll take your bag, shall I, ladies? Please follow me. There we are, ladies. If there's anything you need, just ring that bell there.
1: Thank you, Trent.
4: Well, I'll just leave you to settle in, then.
1: Oh, Polly, what am I going to do? I wonder if Grandmama got my letter. Well, even if she did, I don't suppose there's much she could do. Oh, how I hate Julian. How could he do this to me?
2: Come on, Rosie. Try not to get too worked up. Ibel will be here with you wherever you go. You can be certain of that.
1: Oh, dear Polly. I don't know what I would have done if you couldn't have come along. Polly, I was thinking we could run away.
2: Oh, Rosie, where would we go? We don't have any money. And where would we stay?
1: Well, I've managed to sneak some of my mother's jewellery, some that he doesn't know about and hasn't got his hands on yet.
2: You've hidden it away?
1: I had to, or you'd have sold it like all the rest. We need to run away now because, well, if I'm forced to marry that man, I will anyway. Either that or kill myself.
2: We'll have none of that talk, Rosie. Whatever it takes, we'll do it together. We'll think a way out of this somehow. Don't worry.
4: Good morning, sir. Looks as if it's going to be a rather pleasant day today. Would you like the morning papers?
0: Yes, thank you.
4: Well, it'll make a nice change after all the rain we've been having.
0: Where are those girls? They should be down here for breakfast now. 8:30, I said. Porter?
4: Oh, how can I help, sir?
0: Would you kindly go to room 13 and inform the two ladies there that breakfast is being served? If they don't come now, I'll start without them, and there'll be no breakfast for them at all.
4: I'm sorry, sir. Did you say room 13?
0: Yes.
4: Well, that's impossible, I'm afraid, sir. We don't have a room 13.
0: Of course you've got a room 13, man. How long have you worked here? Top of the stair and to the right.
4: Oh, I'm sorry, sir. There is no room 13.
0: Oh, really? Don't bother. I'll go myself.
4: Well, I did tell you, sir, there is no room 13 here.
0: I must have got the wrong staircase, then. It was here. It was just here.
4: Well, there's only one staircase leading to this floor, sir.
0: Oh, damn it, man. The room was here. In fact, I came up here last night and knocked on the door.
4: Oh, I don't know what I can say, sir. There's never been a room number 13 in all the time I've worked here.
0: But I can't be mistaken. It was here on this very landing. I remember that grandfather clock and that potted plant over there. Look, I don't know what's going on, but I'll soon find out. The receptionist will know. She's allocated the room to me in the first place.
3: I'm afraid the receptionist you spoke to yesterday is off duty today, sir. Can I help?
0: I hope you can, yes. We arrived yesterday, and my daughter and her companion were given room 13. Well, I've just been up there this morning.
3: I'm sorry to interrupt you, sir, but we don't have a room 13.
0: This is outrageous. You do have such a room. I knocked down that very door myself last night and spoke to my daughter's companion, Polly. She was in that room.
3: I can assure you, Mr. Best, we've not had a room by that number for years. A lot of guests are superstitious, you see. They don't like 13.
5: Hello. Is anyone in attendance here?
3: Oh, I do apologize, sir. Would you like to book in? How many nights will you be staying?
5: I'm not staying. I'm here to meet a Mr. Best. Could you tell me where I could find
3: you? Yes. You must be Mr. Rupert Sykes Bailey. Mr. Best is expecting you. In fact, he left a message for you to meet him in the bar. It's just through the doorway to your left.
5: Thank you. So, all's well, I take it, Julian. All to plan, can we say?
6: Well, yes.
5: Just a minute. Now, listen. If you're backing out, Best, you'll be very sorry.
6: I'm not backing out.
5: Then why do you look so worried, Why do I get the feeling that something has gone wrong?
6: All right. All right. Rosalie has disappeared from here, from this hotel. Don't ask me how, because I don't know.
5: She's run away. Fancy letting a slip of a girl get the better of you. She's obviously got guts, and I like that. A woman with a bit of fight in her. Pleasure is in taming them, that's what I say.
6: Really?
5: Anyway, wherever she's gone, she can't have got far. I'd wager she's hiding somewhere here in this hotel.
6: Yes, but there's something else.
5: Oh, come on. She'll be in her room. That's where she'll be.
6: That's the strange thing, Rupert. The room has also disappeared.
5: What? I think you've had a few too many of those whiskies.
6: I'm not drunk, and I'm not going crazy.
5: But you've just said the room's disappeared. Rooms don't disappear, do they?
6: I know, but there's something going on here, something very strange. Well, I need to get to the bottom of it. Come with me. Here we are. This is exactly where Rosalie and Polly's room was. Room 13, just here.
5: All I can see is an old pot plant and a grandfather clock.
6: But I came up here last night, I tell you. I knocked on the door, spoke to Polly.
5: Maybe this clock is a cuckoo clock and you were talking to the cook.
6: Mock as much as you like, Julian. I'm not making this up.
5: So when you came up here last night, did you see this clock?
6: Yes, I did. And it struck 8 o'clock, in fact. But I thought the clock was over there. There, maybe. God, this is confusing.
5: It's more than likely you've remembered the wrong number. They're probably over there in number 14. Look, the door's open. There's someone in there.
6: I wonder. If that girl's been playing some sort of silly games, I'll soon sort it.
7: I beg your pardon. What's the meaning of this? Haven't you ever heard of knocking on a door before barging in?
6: I'm terribly sorry. I've mistaken your room for someone else's. Would you mind telling me how long you've been here, sir?
7: 4 days. But I don't see what business it is of yours. Now, if you'd kindly leave the room.
6: Of course, yes. I do apologize.
5: Oh, just one thing, though, sir. You might be able to help us. Do you know if there's another room on this landing? We're looking for a room 13.
7: I don't believe there is a room 13.
5: Oh, please, look, I don't understand, really.

0: Did you sign in when you arrived?
1: Yes, I did.
0: And did the register state the room number?
1: I think so. Yes, it did. I signed for room number 3.
0: Well, that'll be the answer then. It'll be there in the book. Rosalie must have signed for whichever room she was given.
1: Of course.
0: Haven't you even thought of checking with the receptionist?
1: Well, yes, I did, but it wasn't the same one that booked us in.
0: Come on, let's have a look at that register. That'll tell us what we need to know.
1: This is the receptionist that booked us in yesterday. Excuse me. Could you check something for me in your arrivals register?
2: Certainly, sir.
1: I'd like to see which room my stepdaughter and her companion occupied.
2: When did they arrive, sir?
1: With me, yesterday, of course. You can't have forgotten.
2: But you were on your own, weren't you, sir?
1: What?
2: I don't remember anyone else being with you.
1: Well, this is becoming farcical. Of course my stepdaughter was with me. Here, let me see the book. She signed just after I did. Here we are. Look, room 3. There's my signature. So Rosalie signed next for room 30. It isn't here.
2: Mr. Best, are you all right, sir? You've gone very pale. Here, let me get you a chair.
0: Best, I don't know what the point is of this stupid charade, but we have an arrangement, and there is no getting out of it now.
1: I know, damn it. I need that money, you know that.
0: Pardon me, miss. Is it possible that Miss Rosalie Fernley could have signed somewhere else, on another page, perhaps?
2: Well, yes, of course. If she arrived earlier or later than Mr. Best.
1: Of course she was with me. I know if she wasn't. Let me think. Who else would remember? Yes, there was a young lad, a porter. Trent. Yes, that was his name, Trent. He carried the bags up to their room. Up the stairs and to the right. That's where you told him to go.
2: I'm sorry, Mr. Best. I don't know what else I can say, but I can assure you that I don't remember your daughter, and we definitely don't have a room 13.
1: Oh, this is a nightmare. Maybe I am going mad. Well, what about Trent? Let me talk to Trent.
2: But, Mr. Best, there is no one here by that name.
1: There is. I saw him, I tell you. I saw him right here.
0: Oh, come on, Best. This is getting us nowhere. I want a drink.

0: You don't believe me, and I don't blame you. But honestly, I'm telling you the truth. Everything, just as it happened.
1: I don't know what to believe. You might be lying, or on the other hand, your money problems may just be driving you mad. Now, just think. Work this out. If there is anything to work out...
0: Listen, Rupert, I'm not making this up. There was a room 13. It was on that landing. They were in it. It's gone.
1: Well, all I can say is we'd better get to the bottom of this soon, because if I'm held up any longer...
0: Rupert, that's him.
1: What?
0: Do you remember I told you about that porter, Trent? The one who took their bags.
1: Oh, the one they've never heard of.
0: Exactly. That's him over there. He's just coming down the staircase. Look.

0: That's definitely Trent. So much for there being no such person. We mustn't let him get away.
1: Yeah, he's seen you. Look, he's coming this way.
2: Oh, there you are. Excuse me, Mr. Best. I've got a message for you.
0: Ah, Trent, am I glad to see you. Do you remember their arriving yesterday?
1: Well, of course I do, sir.
0: Oh, we're getting somewhere at last, Rupert. Now, Trent, was my stepdaughter with me when I booked in?
1: Yes, sir, and her companion. I carried their bags up to their room.
0: And what room was it, tell me? What was the number of the room?
1: 13, sir.
0: Room 13, thank you. Now, do you believe me?
3: So, where is room 13?
1: Just at the top of the stairs to the right, sir.
0: Yes, but we...
1: That's what I've come to tell you, sir. The lady in the room is waiting to see you.
0: What?
1: And she says, could you come straight away?
0: But I've been up and down those stairs. I've been told room 13 doesn't exist. This is...
3: Let's go and take a look, shall we, and find out what my dear bride has to say about it.

0: Well, here we are, sir. Room 13.
1: It wasn't here, I tell you. You saw with your own eyes it wasn't here. The grandfather clock was, but not the room.
0: Are you all right, sir?
2: Well, for goodness sake, Best, come on. All I want to do is collect Rosalie and get out of here. We've waited enough time already.
1: Yes. Yes, you're right.
3: Rosalie?
4: Hello, sir.
1: Polly, what's been going on here?
4: Going on? I don't know what you...
1: Out of the way. Now, Rosalie!
5: Hello, Julian.
1: Lady Furley, what are you doing here?
5: Do come on in, Julian. Are you going to introduce your friend, or are you both going to stand there gaping like two startled fish? Gentlemen, please, do make yourselves comfortable.
2: Best, what is going on here? Who is this woman and where's Rosalie?
1: This is my ex-wife's mother, Rosalie's grandmother.
2: Well, look, I don't want to get in the way of your nice reunion, but we should have been on our way to Southampton an hour ago. Where is Rosalie? Is she packed and ready?
1: Polly, what is going on? Why is Lady Fermi here? And all this nonsense about the room. You've got some explaining to do, girl.
5: Calm down, Julian. It's no use raising your voice at Polly. You still haven't told me who your friend is. So I'll tell you, shall I? Mr. Rupert Sykes Bailey, the man to whom you've arranged the marriage of my granddaughter without her consent.
1: What has any of this to do with you? I'm her legal guardian, and it's quite within my position to arrange a suitable marriage for her. Rupert here is a good, wealthy man. Rosalie will have a secure, comfortable life. All I'm thinking of is Rosalie's future happiness.
5: Oh, happiness? You've never thought of anyone's happiness but your own. You only married my daughter for her money, knowing she was in poor health.
1: Don't be ridiculous.
5: While she was alive, you squandered it all on drinking and gambling. Now it seems there's nothing left, and poor Julian's in trouble, isn't he? In debt, owing money to people he'd prefer not to be owing to. Am I right?
1: Listen here. I don't know what you've heard, but this is no business of yours.
5: Go be quiet, Julian. Stop pacing. You're making me dizzy. Now let's have a look at you, Mr. Sykes Bailey. Another leech expecting to marry my granddaughter. But why? Could it be something to do with the fact that she inherits a fortune on her 21st birthday next month? Could this be why time is so important to our friend?
2: I don't have to listen to this. I'm marrying Rosalie because I love her. She's a beautiful young lady who I will be proud to have for a wife. And I resent being accused of marrying for money, and for your information, I don't need her money.
5: Well, that's fortunate for you then, because you won't be getting any of her money. In fact, you won't be marrying Rosalie, Mr. Sykes Bailey. Or, should I say, Mr. Hammond? Mr. Nigel
2: Just
5: Hammond.
2: Just a

0: The parents saw through him and began to make life difficult.
1: Would you mind?
0: So, what did our friend Freddie do? He decided to take his wife away on a cruise. She never returned.
1: That's an absolute lie.
0: Drowned, apparently. Some sort of accident. How strange. Freddie Clark was now a very rich man who didn't have to answer to anyone anymore. How am I doing so far, Mr. Sykes Bailey?
1: All I can say is that you're mad. I have never heard of anyone called Freddie Clark. You just invented the name.
0: Your gambling took over, though, didn't it? And as you saw your fortune slipping away from you, you disappeared for a while. That's when you became Nigel Hammond. Tell me, where's Mrs. Hammond?
2: Lady Fernley, I don't know where you got all this information from, but clearly you've got Rupert here mistaken for someone else.
0: Have I? Take a close look at him, Julian. He looks like a frightened man to me. A man who is wanted.
1: Why, you idiot!
0: Stop it! William!
3: It's all right, Polly. I'm here. Sir of the police.
4: Get your hands behind your back, Clark.
1: You've set me up, haven't you, Bess?
2: No, of course not.
4: Get moving, Clark.
1: Just you wait.
2: Move!
3: Are you all right, Lady Fernley?
0: Yes, don't you worry about me. I'm fine.
2: I don't understand. None of this was meant to happen. All I did was arrange a marriage. What a mess. How? Where's Rosalie, anyway?
0: She's on her way to Scotland with her Captain Fraser. I believe they're making their marriage arrangements.
2: Oh, are they?
0: Yes, they are. You see, Julian, I received a letter from Rosalie several days ago. The contents of the letter disturbed me somewhat, to say the least, though. So I set about making some inquiries into the Sykes Bailey fellow, with William's help.
2: William? Just a minute. You're...
0: He's my personal secretary.
2: The man in room 14.
5: And a very nice room it is, too.
2: So, why all this business about room 13? All your idea, I suppose.
0: Of course. You see, we needed time to get Rosalie away. We had to wait for Captain Fraser's ship to dock, but the tides were against us. William and I booked into rooms 13 and 14 the day before you arrived. With the help of the management, we concealed room 13 just after Rosalie and Polly's arrival.
2: Oh, very clever. I suppose you had the door concealed with a false wall and then moved the grandfather clock in front of it.
0: Yes. What could be simpler?
2: So, how did you get the hotel staff to go along with this deception?
0: Deception? You talk about deception after what you were planning to do? Actually, a lot of the people here aren't hotel staff at all. They've been more than happy to take a break. Most of the people you've met here are friends of mine, and rather good actors, too, I might say.
6: Yes, and Rosie signed the register for us both with a special pen that looks like real ink. But after a few minutes, it disappears.
2: Good heavens.
6: We didn't know about it until William told us what we'd done. What a laugh we had.
2: I didn't mean any harm to come to Rosalie. Honestly, that wasn't my intention. I believed Rupert was genuine. He told me, he assured me, he'd be good to her and that she'd want for nothing. And, yes, you're right. I'm in financial trouble. That's why I did it. I need the money.
0: Yes, I believe you. But you know you're a very greedy and selfish man, too. You knew that next month Rosalie would come of age and you'd be no longer her legal guardian. You were getting desperate because of all the debt you owe, so you made a deal with this Bailey fellow who would solve all your problems. You were being threatened by the people you owe the money to. I also know that there's a prison sentence hanging over you if some of those debts aren't paid.
2: So, what do I do now then, Everything would have been fine if it hadn't been for your interference.
5: Fine for you, perhaps. Not for Rosalie. And it's obvious you still don't give a damn. I think you should go to prison, sir.
2: I could tell there was something about you. Lady Fernley's secretary, I should have known. Well, prison will have to wait for another day, won't it? Goodbye, Lady Fernley.
4: Not so fast, Mr. Best.
2: What is this?
4: It's a warrant for your arrest.
2: Don't...
0: Well done, Polly. William, I think we've sorted that one out.
5: Indeed.
0: So now I think we'd better get a move on. We've preparations to make, haven't we?
6: Preparations, Lady Fernley?
0: Why, of course. Unless I've got it all wrong, I do believe we have a wedding to attend.

In tonight's play, Margaret Milner-Smythe was Rosalie, Catherine Dunstan was Polly, Vera Clare was Lady Vivian Fernley, Tom Reed was Julian Best, John Simpson was Rupert Sykes Bailey, Peter Gardner was William, Caroline Smart was the receptionist, and Roger Service was Trent. The play was directed by Henry Diffenthal.

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0: Hello?
1: Hello, Libby. Nice to hear your voice again.
0: Nice to hear yours.
1: You've been very much in my thoughts these past few days.
0: I have.
1: Can you blame me? You are quite something.
0: Which could mean anything.
1: Wonderful.
0: That's better. A woman of my age needs a little encouragement occasionally, you know.
1: Of your age, did you say?
0: 44 next birthday. Does that mean I didn't come up to expectations?
1: Oh, beyond my wildest dreams.
0: So stop complaining.
1: Oh, I've got nothing to complain about. Far from it. Are you feeling better?
0: Why? What was wrong with me?
1: I thought you had a cold coming on.
0: Oh, but that was weeks ago.
1: I've been out of town and time passes so quickly.
0: Where have you been? I could cry for you, men. I could, really.
1: Can I come around this evening? I'll bring a bottle of your favorite tipple.
0: Well, if you can make it sometime after 8.
1: About half past. Oh, and Libby.
0: Yes?
1: Get into something comfortable. Like that frilly pink bathrobe of yours.
0: All right. Who's speaking, please?
2: Who's speaking, please?

0: She was a very pretty woman, Sergeant.
1: Not when I saw her, Major LaRue.
0: I'm sorry, I meant to spare you that.
1: You don't have to spare me anything, sir.
0: In my book, there are some things a woman shouldn't see, even if she is a detective sergeant in the South African police.
1: But I was told you specially asked for me to assist you on this case.
0: I was hoping they'd take the body away before you came. She was not a pretty sight. Not once that madman had finished with her.
1: Have you a lead of any kind?
0: Not yet. We have to begin at the beginning. I've spoken to the woman in the next flat. She says she was watching TV all evening and never heard a thing. She told me that the dead woman, Miss Elizabeth Ralton, known as Libby, had no close relatives, but usually at least once a week, entertained the occasional friend.
1: A man?
0: Five or six different men, all middle-aged or older.
1: What does that make her, a part-time prostitute?
0: Not necessarily. She had a good job at Jarrett's, in charge of their costume jewelry department. Once I've spoken to the rest of the neighbors, I'll go along there.
1: Do you want me to come with you?
0: No, I want you to stay here.
1: And go through her possessions?
0: With a small tooth comb. By their clothes, shall we know them? Their books, their gramophone records, the letters, the photographs, the things they hide from prying eyes.
1: It seems almost indecent. Tearing away the last shreds of her privacy.
0: You saw the body. The murderer had no such qualms. So, carry on, Sergeant. As a woman, you should be able to spot things that I, as a man, might miss.

0: You'll forgive me, Major LaRue, if I may pause a moment to catch my breath. The shock, you know.
1: Take your time, Mr. Jarrett. I don't want to rush you.
0: I feel quite overwhelmed. Here at Jarrett's, we pride ourselves on being one big family, and Miss Libby, as we all called her, was especially precious to us.
1: She'd been with you some time, I believe.
0: Oh, yes, quite some time. Let me see, nearly 16 years. We belonged to the same church. That's how I met her. Indeed, it was at Harvest Festival time, I remember, that she plucked up the courage to ask me for a job.
1: Which you never regretted giving to her, I take it.
0: Oh, indeed, no. No, no, no. On the contrary, she was not only highly efficient, but extremely popular with both customers and staff. She was artistic, too, and kept herself abreast of the latest trends in the costume jewelry field.
1: And what about her private life, sir? Do you know anything about that?
0: Very little, I'm afraid, except that, as I mentioned, she was a churchgoer, and a very staunch one, too, as I am myself. Perhaps we were both a little old-fashioned in that way.
1: You can't tell me anything about the men in her life, sir?
0: The men? I'm not even sure that there were any.
1: There must have been someone, surely, an attractive woman like that.
0: Oh, well, let me think there. There was talk, I seem to remember, when I first got to know her of a broken engagement. Apparently the man concerned had a change of heart. Since then, well, I can only assume that she nursed a broken heart in secret.
1: For nearly 16 years, Mr. Jarrett? Hardly likely, I'd say. Women only do that sort of thing in romantic fiction.
0: Perhaps you're right. As an old bachelor, Major LaRue, I can scarcely call myself an authority on the subject. Some kind of sex maniac, you say?
1: Either that, sir, or the murderer was seeking to mislead us by making out that he was one.
0: That Miss Libby, of all people, should fall victim to such a monster. Believe me, as her employer, I can't speak highly enough of her. She was the kindest, the most amiable and obliging of women.
1: Well, Sergeant, what sort of person is emerging from Miss Libby's possessions?
2: I'm not quite sure where to begin, sir. There's the prayer book bound in white suede that she carried in her gloved hands to church.
1: Yes, I've heard all about that side of her nature from old Jonathan Jarrett, her employer. What about the darker, the more secret side?
2: The braided whips, the leather underwear?
1: Exactly.
2: Nothing. I'm sorry to disappoint you.
1: I'd have been disappointed if you had found anything like that, Sergeant. From what her boss and her colleagues had to say, Miss Libby seems to have been a very gentle, lovable woman.
2: Oh, which makes her death all the more inexplicable.
1: We still have to account for the men in her life, though old Jarrett could tell me nothing on that score.
2: I've got the names and addresses of seven of them, if that's any help.
1: You have? That's wonderful.
2: Apparently they belong to a secret society.
1: Are you having me on?
2: If you're looking for documentary proof, look in this case. I found it on top of the wardrobe. Here.
1: What's this? Looks like a ledger of some sort, and a checkbook and a correspondence file. So what's secret about it, Sergeant?
2: They call themselves the Helping Hand.
1: Oh, is that what it is? A charity thing?
2: Unofficial and anonymous, as far as I can make out. The seven members provided whatever money was necessary, each according to his means, while Miss Libby was honorary treasurer.
1: Now, I'll answer that. Hello?
3: Is that Major LaRue?
1: Speaking.
3: Then my name's Barry Morecambe, Major. I rang the station and they told me I might find you at Libby's. Flat.
1: I take it that you were a friend of the murdered woman, Mr. Morecambe?
3: Of long standing, Major LaRue. In fact, I called on her only the night before last.
1: Not last night?
3: No, it was Wednesday night. Look here, Major. I don't know if I can be of any help, but I was probably closer to Libby than most, and I'm very cut up about her death.
1: Not as cut up as she is, Mr. Morecambe.
3: What? Oh, I see what you mean. How ghastly. I just can't believe it.
1: I wonder if I could ask you to come up to the flat so that I can take a statement from you, sir?
3: Yes, that's exactly the reason I called. Not that I'll be able to enlighten you very much. Libby was not the kind of woman to make enemies.
1: But she was a woman, Mr. Morecambe, and a very attractive one, according to her photographs, that is. Can you come up right away?
3: I'll be there in 15 minutes at the outside.
2: Barry Morecambe is one of the seven.
1: I assumed as much. We've probably picked up his fingerprints, if he were here, as he says, on Wednesday night.
2: Perhaps that's what's worrying him.
1: Just what I was thinking. How did he know she'd been murdered? The Echo isn't on the streets yet, and the discovery came too late for the courier.
2: It was on the radio, the 11 o'clock news.
1: Yes, it would be. Besides, there's a chain reaction to a murder like this. Friends ringing friends until everybody knows.
2: Including the other six members of the Helping Hand?
1: Yes, they'll all know by this time. The men in her life, Sergeant. And it's up to us to find out which one was in at her death. What else did you come across?
2: Well, she was a very feminine and fastidious person. All her clothes are in quiet, good taste. Nothing extravagant in the way of furs or jewelry.
1: No wealthy lover?
2: Well, no generous one anyway. But she was on the pill.
1: I see. So there is a lover around somewhere. And I was beginning to think of her as a gentle, unadventurous maiden lady. Well, one never knows with women, Sergeant. One never knows. Now, Mr. Malcolm, let's establish a few facts first. How long have you known the murdered woman?
4: For the past nearly 6 years, ever since we launched the Helping Hand.
1: Would you mind elaborating? I'd never heard of this society until I looked at Miss Libby's records.
4: There are seven of us, Major LaRue. All founder members, some wealthier than others. All prepared to give what we could afford to help some poor devil out of a hole. Financially, I mean.
1: That sounds really worthwhile. What area did you work in exactly?
4: The grey area, usually where the person could not or would not appeal to the recognised charities and was ineligible for government relief.
1: Can you give me an example?
4: Well, take the case Miss Libby and I dealt with on Wednesday night. An old pensioner was mugged in the Fernbank railway subway and his pension stolen. I saw the newspaper reports, made a few discreet inquiries, decided that this was a deserving cause, and signed a cheque for 80% of the loss, which Miss Libby passed on to him.
1: And this was the reason you called on Miss Libby?
4: One of the reasons, Major. There were other small cheques to sign, other matters to attend to.
1: Are you the chairman, then?
4: No. The chairman is Theo Paskey, a retired banking official. In fact, the society was largely his baby. We each take it in turns to act as duty officer for the week, and it is the duty officer's responsibility to handle any small matter that crops up. We then meet once a month to discuss progress and so on.
1: I see. So each one of you, in turn, would call on Miss Libby?
4: That's right. At a time convenient to both her and the duty officer concerned.
1: And you called upon Miss Libby on Wednesday night?
4: As I've already told you.
1: In order to sign checks and attend to other small matters?
4: Yes.
1: These other small matters, Mr. Malcolm. Was anything of a personal nature involved?
4: What exactly are you insinuating, Major LaRue?
1: Only that you may have a guilty conscience, Mr. Malcolm. You came forward voluntarily, knowing that we would find out about your visit anyway.
4: I didn't kill her, if that's what you're getting at.
1: For your sake, sir, I hope you did not. I take it that you're married?
4: Very happily. These past 8 years.
1: Count yourself amongst the lucky ones. And what do you do for a living?
4: I'm on the road, a representative.
1: I don't believe for one moment that representatives, or commercial travellers as they used to be called, are as a breed more promiscuous than any other group. But the opportunities for being so are more numerous, wouldn't you say?
4: I don't sleep around, Major LaRue, if that's what you're accusing me of.
1: Yet we come back, sir, to your guilty conscience.
4: I happened to be very fond of Libby Ralton.
1: No one I've spoken to so far has done anything but sing her praises. But how fond, Mr. Malcolm? And how far did it go?
4: Is this the kind of thing that will come out in court?
1: If you're afraid of your wife getting to know, why not tell her yourself?
4: Because I've already sworn to her that there was nothing between Libby and me.
1: Loving wives usually pick up the vibrations. So you were Miss Libby's unknown lover?
4: One of them, shall I say.
1: And the other?
4: I don't think I should tell you.
1: I find out in any case.
4: Don Halstead and I both had a long-standing association with Libby.
1: You confided in one another, Mr. Morton?
4: Not until the other day. We're both on the road. Last month we met in some country dorp, had a few drinks and, well, you know how it is.
1: Men usually keep this sort of thing to themselves.
4: I told you we'd had a few drinks. Besides...
1: Yes, Mr. Morgan?
4: Naturally, we were both fond of Libby. but neither of us wanted to endanger our marriages because of her.
1: Yet, when your turn as duty officer came round, part of the perks, as it
4: were,
1: were...
4: Every time I had to go to see her, I used to swear that it wouldn't happen again.
1: But it did. And it went on happening for nearly 6 years, didn't you say?
4: I know I'm to blame, Major LaRue, but there was something about Libby.
1: That drove some man to murder Mr. Morecambe. Where were you last night, incidentally?
4: I was at home.
1: Doubtless your wife will verify that.
4: We had a bit of a row.
1: Even so?
4: She went off to bed while I found myself a rug and spent the night downstairs on the couch.
1: I take it, Mrs. Morecambe, your husband spoke to you, as I suggested.
5: Yes, Major LaRue. He told me everything. I blame that woman more than I do Barry. He was like clay in her hands.
1: Some men enjoy being manipulated, and some enjoy doing the manipulation. Exactly what happened in this case, who can say? I believe you suspected something was going on.
5: Yes, I did. I could sense something was wrong. That Barry was under some kind of pressure.
1: And you taxed him with his infidelity on the night of the murder?
5: Don't do that.
1: He told me you'd had a row and that he had slipped downstairs.
5: Yes, that's right. But if you're thinking he sneaked out, you're mistaken. I lay awake most of the night, dry-eyed and worrying.
2: What was he like, sir? Pamela Morecambe.
1: Yeah, you know the type, Sergeant. Daughter of an English colonel who retired here about 15 years ago. A very possessive woman, I'd say.
2: Beautiful?
1: Oh, attractive enough, I suppose, but not my type. She has dark red hair and brown eyes, an unusual combination. Made her look like a fox.
2: Or a vixen.
1: Yes. One who would fight to the death in defense of her cubs.
2: Or in defense of her husband?
1: Oh, yes. If Barry Morecambe's ever charged with murder, she'll stick to him through thick and thin. Anything new?
2: I've been going through the records of the Helping Hand. Here. The date, you'll notice, was August the 7th, 1978.
1: And Barry Morecambe was duty officer.
2: And next to his name, you'll notice a tiny double red dot.
1: Yes? What about it?
2: Now look at it through this magnifying glass.
1: Thanks. Well, I'll be jiggered. A tiny red heart.
2: The secret symbol of Miss Libby's success.
1: It could be. Is there one against Barry Halstead's name to confirm it?
2: In September, yes.
1: So she was carrying on with both of them.
2: Then over the next couple of months, Grover, Barnett, Van Bredaar, and Vermeulen in that order.
1: A lady who likes to ring the changes, eh? What about Theodore Pesca?
2: He appears to be the odd man out.
6: May I offer you a brandy, Major LaRue?
1: No, not for me, Mr. Pesca. I've still got a lot of work to do.
6: You don't mind if I have one? It's not drowning my sorrows exactly, but I can't seem to get Libby's death out of my mind. That anybody should have wanted to kill her. Lovely, gentle creature like that is beyond my comprehension.
1: Libby, sir, was not quite the lovely, gentle creature she seemed.
6: I trust you're not going to speak ill of the dead, Major LaRue. I knew Libby Ralton for must be a dozen years.
1: And during that time, she never tried to seduce you, sir?
6: Seduce me, did you say? Are you out of your mind? Libby was a lady to her fingertips.
1: Only she seduced the other six members of your little society, Mr. Pesca. Or she allowed herself to be seduced by them.
6: I don't believe you, sir. This is a libelous statement, both against Libby and against my colleagues. All married men of integrity, men imbued with the true community spirit.
1: I'm not questioning that, sir. All I'm saying is that all six had an ongoing sexual association with Libby Ralton, and I have their signed statements to prove it. Did you never suspect anything, Mr. Pesca?
6: Is this true, Major? Can there be no doubt?
1: No doubt at all, sir. In fact, I'd go so far as to say that she kept your little society together far more than the community spirit you mention.
6: In that case, she has destroyed my faith in human nature. A harlot who should burn in hell.
2: Ah, there you are, Major LaRue. You have a visitor, Pamela Morcombe.
1: Hmm?
2: She's waiting for you in your office. She says she has a confession to make.
0: And you say Pamela Morcombe confessed, Major LaRue?
1: She made a confession, sir. Apparently her husband, Barry, whom you know, had been carrying on with Miss Libby. And Pamela, who is no fool, found out that he was not the only one. You mentioned, if I remember rightly, that Miss Libby had once been involved in an unhappy love affair.
0: It was the gossip of the town, yes.
1: Only it was she who broke it off, so she couldn't have been the unhappy one.
0: Yes, that's past history, Major. What's this about Pamela Morcombe?
1: She confessed...
0: So you were saying...
1: ...to having telephoned you, Mr. Jarrett, Libby's employer, out of vindictiveness. Telling you that Miss Libby was having affairs with at least two, and possibly all seven of the little group of which she was the honorary secretary. I'm surprised you said nothing to me of this after Miss Libby's death.
0: I can only say that... I was too shocked.
1: Or that the man Miss Libby threw over all those years ago was yourself, even though she eventually plucked up the courage to ask you for a job.
0: And I gave her a job, didn't I?
1: Hoping, perhaps, that she would come back to you. Instead, she seems to have been pretty free with her favours. How that must have rankled, Mr. Jarrett. So you killed her for it. We have since identified a fingerprint of yours on the handrail of the back stairs to her flat.
0: A Jezebel. That's what she was. A Jezebel. And does it not say that the dog shall eat Jezebel by the walls of Jezreel? That the lips of a strange woman drop as a honeycomb? Libby was that strange woman whose end was as bitter as wormwood, sharp as a two-edged sword.

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Goodbye.

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1: Goodbye, my love. Goodbye.
2: This is Henry Simon bringing you another story from my files here at the Missing Persons Bureau.
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2: In one moment, the search for Charles Denton, address unknown.

0: And here again is Henry Simon.
1: In times of war and international unrest, there are obviously a great number of disappearances and unaccounted for deaths. In such times, too, even though Britain herself may not be directly involved in the conflict in question, a large number of British subjects find themselves caught up in the action. When this happens, it's not unnatural for the Missing Persons Bureau to play a part in attempting to solve one or more of the disappearance mysteries. I remember at the time of the French troubles with Algeria, we had a caller to the Bureau, a most attractive young lady named Lillian Wentworth. She came directly to the point of her visit.
2: My fiancé, Mr. Simon, Charles Denton, he seems to be missing. I've tried the police, even checked all the hospitals and nursing homes I could think of. There isn't any trace of him. I'm coming to you almost as a last resort.
1: Well, a great many people do, Miss Wentworth. We have a surprisingly successful record in locating missing persons. Now, let's have some details, please. Your fiancé's age, physical description.
2: Oh, Charles is 31. He's about 5'10". And average weight, what would that be, about 150?
1: That's close enough. Colouring?
2: Dark brown hair, almost black, really. Blue eyes. Rather dark complexion, very suntanned. Charles spends quite a lot of time on the Riviera and mooning around the Mediterranean on his yacht.
1: Oh, he's wealthy, then?
2: Well, rather comfortably well off, I'd say. Not rich in the usual sense. But he never seems to want for ready cash.
1: I see. And his occupation?
2: He's a writer.
1: Oh, I wondered why the name rang a bell. He writes those Secret Service agent books, doesn't he?
2: Greg Carson. Yes, that's the one. Charles says it brings him in quite a lot of money. I know he's published mainly in paperbacks, but there does seem to be quite a market for thrillers like that.
1: There must be, yes. Just about every bookstore or station newsstand displays dozens of books of that type. You say he moons around the Mediterranean quite a lot. Just how much would that be?
2: Oh, for weeks, sometimes even months at a time. He does most of his writing on his yacht. He says you can't find peace like that in any other way. He's probably quite right. Oh, the times I've been aboard Lady Susan have been wonderful. Nobody to bother you, just the sea and the ports of call when you feel like company. I wish I could live like that all the time.
1: I should think all the time would become a bit much, Miss Wentworth. Times like that take on an added flavor when they're not overindulged in, if you'll pardon the split infinitive.
2: You could very well be right, Mr. Simon.
1: Now, back to your fiancé. If, as you say, he's always away for weeks or even months at a time, how can you be sure that he's missing? Couldn't this just be one of those extended periods?
2: No. No, Charles has a thing about keeping appointments and never being late. He was supposed to have seen his agent and his publisher 2 days ago, right here in London. But he simply never turned up.
1: Their names?
2: Desmond Wright is the publisher. Trigon Books. You've heard of them?
1: Yes, indeed. The Three Triangles trademark.
2: Yes, that's the one. And Malcolm Bennett, his agent. He only handles a dozen or so clients, but that seems to be the way he prefers it. Needless to say, that dozen comprises only best-selling authors.
1: I see. Now, exactly when last did you see your fiancé?
2: It was Thursday of last week. He said he'd only be away for 3 or 4 days, but now it's a full week. There's no sign of Charles.
1: Do you know where he went?
2: Yes, he went to Paris. He stayed in his flat there. Number 14, Rue Pétier in Montmartre.
1: 14 Rue Pétier. Montmartre, good. You're sure of that, Miss Wentworth? Sure that he did go to Paris?
2: Yes, quite sure. He telephoned me on Thursday night and again on the Friday.
1: Excellent. And his address here in London?
2: 27 Maxton House, Dawes Avenue, Kensington. Oh, that's his home base, really. It's a lovely flat.
1: Now, is there anyone there at the moment?
2: I shouldn't think so. He has a woman who comes in every morning to do the cleaning chores and dusting. Sometimes she cooks for him, too.
1: And her name?
2: Mrs. Crepple.
1: Crepple. She's not there this afternoon, then?
2: No, she always leaves at about 1 o'clock.
1: Pity. You wouldn't happen to have a key to the flat, would you?
2: Yes, I do have. Charles gave me one some months ago. But why should you need one, Mr. Simon?
1: Well, the agent I'll assign to the case will probably like to have a look round there. Be easier, and I'm sure a lot more comforting to your peace of mind if you were there when he did so.
2: Oh, I see. Yes, well, that will be fine. Is there anything else, Mr. Simon?
1: Not that I can think of at the moment. If you just leave me your address and telephone number, I think that'll take care of everything. Oh, and I shouldn't worry too much about all this, Miss Wentworth. In most cases involving missing persons, there's usually a very banal and innocuous explanation.
2: You said in most cases, Mr. Simon. That's what's worrying me. Perhaps Charles is one of those that isn't.
1: I wasn't unduly worried about Charles Denton's disappearance. Despite Lillian Wentworth's assurance that he was one of that rare breed of personalities who are never late for an appointment, the fact that Denton was a writer seemed to cancel out the virtues, in my mind at any rate. As a whole, writers are not the most dependable of people, and this could well have been an occasion when Denton decided to stay away on his own instead of returning to London for the appointment with his agent and publisher. I said as much to Agent Luke Parker when I briefed him on the assignment. Parker grinned and blew smoke up at the ceiling.
3: Don't look now, Chief, but you're being kind of bigoted.
1: Bigoted? Me?
3: Sure.
1: In what way, may I ask?
3: Maligning the whole race of writers on account of maybe you happen to have met up with a couple who weren't all that much on the responsible side. What happens? To shove the whole mass of them into the same category? Oh, why, Chief, some of my best friends are writers.
1: How enlightening. Nonetheless, Parker, we shall take Miss Wentworth's belief in her fiancé's dependability with just a pinch or two of salt. I think it might be an idea if you went round to Denton's agent this afternoon and found out what he thinks of his client's passion for punctuality. It may turn out that Lillian Wentworth has a rose-colored view of her fiancé.
3: Sure, will do. Got his address?
1: It's in the phone book.
3: Thanks.
1: If you get no joy there, you might try his publisher. Then, if necessary, Miss Wentworth will let you into Denton's flat. But save that until you have to, Parker. She seems to be the type that protects individual privacy with a passion that borders on the overpowering. When I suggested that you may want to look around Denton's flat, her eyebrows nearly hit the ceiling with disapproval.
3: Okay, message received and understood. Handle the lady with kid gloves, right?
1: It may pay you to do so, yes.
3: Anything else, Chief?
1: It's now 2:14. You have a busy afternoon ahead of you, Parker. I suggest that you get weaving. Parker telephoned Denton's agent, Malcolm Bennett, and arranged to call round at his office within the hour. When Parker arrived, he found a smoothly running machine that digested authors' words and then regurgitated them in the direction of the most profitable publisher. The office was neat, modern, and functional, and Parker was shown directly into Malcolm Bennett's private sanctuary. Bennett himself was smooth, affable, but for some reason best known to Parker, he irritated. There was a measure of pompousness to the man that had no trouble in making Parker's hackles rise.
4: Charles, of course, is one of our middleweight writers, you know. It turns out the words like sausages, and most of the time they don't need much in the way of revision or polishing. Mainly paperback sales for Greg Carson, usual market stuff. Not one of the really best-selling chappies we have in the stablehood. Better than the bottom-rung fellows. The sort that write one good book for every five or six. No better than mediocre. Dependable, yes, on the whole, I'd say he was.
3: And the fact that he didn't show up for your appointment was out of character for him.
4: Well, yes, to a degree. Nothing to worry about.
3: Why not?
4: Well, you don't know writers, old man. A week in Paris? Could lead to a month. Even a couple of months on the tear.
3: Uh-huh. You know, something's been puzzling me. I've read a couple of Greg Carson's books. They're pretty good. But the bit I don't get is how come the author knows so much about the insides of the Secret Service and about the other side of things, the gun running and the underworld bit. It's almost as though the writing was being done from personal experience. Any truth in that?
4: Personal experience? Oh, you mean was Charles ever mixed up in the intelligence outfit himself?
3: Oh, something like that.
4: Perish the thought, old man. Nothing more than a lively imagination, that's all.
3: You're sure of that?
4: Oh, positive, old man. Absolutely positive.
1: Parker tried without success to get hold of Denton's publisher, Desmond Wright, and the trail had abruptly worn a trifle thin. He decided to take a look round Denton's flat and accordingly contacted Lillian Wentworth and arranged to meet her at Maxton House at 5:30. She arrived on time and unlocked the front door.
2: Go ahead, Mr. Parker. Although I must admit I fail to see the point of your snooping around here.
3: Snooping? Oh, I wouldn't call it that, Miss Wentworth. Just seeing if maybe we can find something to lead us to the missing person. And that's what you want, ain't it?
2: But of course that's what I want. What an absurd question to ask.
3: Just checking, ma'am. Just checking. Man's got to get his facts right, and that's a fact.
2: Well, what particularly did you want to see?
3: Don't know for certain, ma'am. Maybe I'll just mosey around and see where my nose leads me. Real nice-looking pad the man's got. Expensive.
2: I told Mr. Simon that Charles doesn't generally want for money.
3: Looks like it. Those paintings must have cost a pretty penny. And real high-class Persian carpets. Good taste the man's got. Particularly in his choice of women, ma'am. And that's meant as a compliment in case you weren't too sure.
2: I'm sorry, Mr. Parkey. Caught me on the wrong foot. I'm not usually the snappish and ill-tempered with people I've only just met.
3: No offense, ma'am, no offense. Hey, quite a stack of mail over on this table. Is this where it's usually left by the cleaning woman?
2: Yes. Mrs. Kreppel is a very methodical woman. If the mail were left anywhere except where it should be, she'd feel it some sort of sacrilege has been committed.
3: Yeah. Man gets mail from all over the world. Must do a lot of letter writing himself to get replies like this. Charles Denton, Esquire, Hong Kong, Melbourne, Cape Town.
2: He uses a secretarial service when he needs that sort of thing. Just dictates replies. Doesn't bother about sitting down and writing anything involved.
3: Hey, this is kind of funny.
2: Well, what is?
3: Two letters here. To Mark Damon. This address. Who's he?
2: I don't know. I've never heard the name before.
3: I wonder. Yeah, maybe it could stack up at that. It just maybe could.
2: What could, Mr. Parker?
3: You say your fiancé left London last Thursday and headed for Paris. You also say he phoned you on the Thursday night and the Friday night. The call came through the Paris telephone exchange, Miss Wentworth.
2: Well, of course they did. What are you getting at?
3: Well, just this, ma'am. I checked with the people at Customs and Immigration. They double-checked with the passport office. And you know what? Last Thursday, they had nobody named Charles Denton leaving the country.
0: Henry Simon returns to continue this story in just a moment. You are listening to The Colgate Show, Address Unknown. And here again is Henry Simon.
1: Parker kept a close watch on Lillian Wentworth's face as he said the words. He half hoped for a telltale flicker of something to show in her eyes, something that could very well give him a lead to our missing person. But there was nothing. A puzzled frown creased her forehead, and she stared hard at Parker. She seemed more annoyed than evasive.
2: He didn't leave the country?
3: Not according to the records, no, ma'am.
2: Well, there's some mistake.
3: That figures.
2: I don't understand it. I spoke to Charles on both Thursday and Friday, and there were calls from Paris. Well, what's this all about?
3: Maybe this gives us part of the answer. The letter's here, addressed to Mark Damon. Not care of Charles Denton or anything like that, just the name and the address. This address.
2: You think Charles was using a different name?
3: Could be. One sure way of checking, though, we call the passport office and find out whether or not a guy using this name hightailed it across to Paris last Thursday. And if that's so, ma'am, I ain't gonna buy no story about coincidence. That's it, Chief. The records show that Charles Denton left and returned to this country three or four times in the last 5 years. But Lillian Wentworth tells me he's been and gone at least 10 times during the same time.
1: And the man who calls himself Mark Damon?
3: Yeah, funny, ain't it? He's been away 6 or 7 times. Add the two and you come up with the right answer.
1: So Charles Denton occasionally uses a fake name and a fake passport, I might add, for his trips abroad. Which adds up to something a trifle on the odd side, I'd say.
3: It stinks.
1: Quite so. Any theories, Parker?
3: Nothing that comes up with anything solid. Just a whole mess of theories and ideas that could fit the facts, but they don't happen to have any proof lying around to back them up.
1: And Lillian Wentworth? Has she any ideas?
3: None. Far as she's concerned, her boy Charles is pure as the driven snow. And this double passport jazz don't make any kind of sense to her.
1: You sound as though you believed her.
3: Yep, sure do. I threw a high curve, and when I hit her with the dope about Denton not leaving the country, I hoped maybe she'd react, and I was watching her like three hawks. But no soap, Chief. It didn't mean a thing to her. And you know the way I am with phonies? I smell them from miles away. Not so with Lillian. She's on the level, but somebody else might not be.
1: Who?
3: Malcolm Bennett.
1: Denton's agent? What makes you think so?
3: I don't know. Nothing he said, nothing he didn't say, but I didn't like the way he said it. Too glib, too smooth, too much like he was trying to lead me away from where I was heading.
1: Anything in particular?
3: Just one. In one breath, he told me Denton was a reliable cat, real dependable. And the next, the fact that Denton didn't show up for the appointment meant nothing at all. Just the way writers behave and forget about it.
1: Interesting. What now, Parker?
3: Paris. I checked with our client and she okayed it. That's where Denton was, so that's where we pick up the trail, okay?
1: His flat. How'd you get in?
3: Easy. Lillian Wentworth had a key for that one, too. This one. Any more questions?
1: On your way, Parker. On your way. Parker flew to France early the following morning. A cab from Orly Airport took him to Paris and dropped him in the sector of Montmartre where Charles Denton maintained a second flat. It was a third-floor walk-up, and from the exterior seemed to be nothing prepossessing. Then Parker unlocked the front door and received a two-part surprise. The interior of the flat was furnished in a style matching that of the London residence, luxurious, tasteful, and expensive. It would have been impressive were it not for the second part of the surprise. It looked as though the place had been hit by a cyclone.
5: Whew. Holy cow, will you look at that? Somebody's turned this place over but good, and whatever they were looking for, they sure didn't find. If they did, at least some of the place would still be tidy. But they went through it from top to bottom. Pillows ripped open, drawers pulled out, every scrap of paper in sight given a close inspection. Yeah, whoever was responsible for this little search sure knew what he was doing. But what were they looking for? That's the jackpot question. Doesn't seem to be anybody here. Let's check the bedroom. No, same sort of scene in here. Mattress ripped apart, wardrobe contents thrown all over the place, more drawers dumped on the floor. No sign of Denton, which is maybe the most encouraging thing about it. If there was any sign of him, he'd probably be his dead body. Heck, now, what do we do now? No other leads to follow here in Paris. No way of telling where Denton may have headed. Looks like you had a free airplane ride, Parker, and got nothing for it. But where do you go for honey now?
6: You! Do not move. Stay where you are.
3: Oh, come on in, buddy. The ward is fine.
6: Keep your mouth shut. Speak only when I demand an answer.
3: Funny thing, pal. You're real persuasive, or could it be that gun in your hand that makes you so appealing?
6: Shut up! It would be to your advantage to do as I say, my friend. And I want you to speak. Speak, but not in any other circumstances. Understood?
3: Yeah.
6: Now, who are you? What are you doing?

0: seen Danton before in my life.
1: Yeah. You think we are fools? Turn around.
0: What for?
1: Turn around.
0: Okay, buddy. That's the way you want it.
2: A blow crunched down sickeningly on the back of Parker's neck, and the room exploded in his eyes like Guy Fawkes gone mad. He had no idea how long he was unconscious, but as he slowly and painfully began to grope towards the surface again, he was aware of the faint, lingering aroma of ether. Obviously, he'd been kept unconscious by an anesthetic for some time. The pounding in his head diminished slowly, and gradually his eyes began to focus. He found himself lying on a camp stretcher in a barren-looking room. A man stood casually against the single barred window, watching him. Parker lifted his head and saw the man who had knocked him unconscious sitting on a chair, the gun still in his hand.
3: Oh, brother.
4: Welcome back to the land of the living, old man.
3: Who are you?
4: The name's Danton. Charles Danton. I gather you were looking for me.
3: You have to knock me out to get me here?
4: I'm sorry, old man. I wasn't responsible for that. Chum Rene here was. He has a passion for violence. It caters to the animal in his nature.
5: Shut up.
4: Oh, did I offend you? I didn't mention what kind of animal.
5: You keep that filthy mouth of yours shut, or I'll...
4: You know what, old man? Kill me. Your bosses wouldn't like that. Not until they get their grubby little paws on the money. Yes? Watch yourself, Rene.
5: When we have made you talk, then I have you, Denton. This I will enjoy.
3: Look, will somebody please tell me what the heck is going on here?
4: A pleasure, old man. For some time now, I've been employed as a kind of unofficial courier, bringing money and sundry other little oddments to Paris from London. All of it has gone to the organization that employs friend René here. Oh, allow me to introduce, by the way. The full name's René Ducas, but the surname's doubtful. René's the sort of chap who didn't have a father.
5: You shut your mouth.
4: The organization does rather nasty things, like supplying arms and explosives to the Algerian terrorists, plastic bombs for maiming the women and children. You know the kind of thing.
0: And you've been helping them?
4: Up to a point.
0: For money?
4: Actually, no. For information. The people I'm connected with here were rather keen on finding out who the London contact is, so they had me infiltrate this organization. It all went rather smoothly until now.
0: What stopped it?
4: I didn't deliver the last package. You know what it contained, old man? Enough uncut heroin to bring in a large-sized fortune.
0: Why didn't you deliver it?
4: To ruffle things up a bit. Set the cat among the pigeons sort of thing. If things look really bad, perhaps they'll send over their London contact to get things right again.
0: You know who he is?
4: We have an idea. It's a question of getting proof, you see.
0: Yeah. I'm beginning to.
4: Ah. Sounds like we are getting company.
5: You stay there, Danton. Move once and I shoot off your kneecap. You will be alive, but in great pain.
4: Oh, charming. You'd love that, wouldn't you? Little piece of garbage.
5: Shut your face. I will not warn you again.
6: You're not warning about what, René?
4: Oh, bless my soul. If it is an ugly puss in boots himself. Hello, Malcolm, old soul. Welcome to the party.
6: We're rather silly, haven't you, old man?
4: Depends on your point of view, Malcolm. I don't think so.
6: Oh, well. Where's the parcel?
4: Oh, I am sorry. Classified information, don't you know?
6: We'll find it sooner or later. You will tell us eventually.
0: Hey, Dent, where does he come into all this?
4: My agent? He's the boy my superior suspected, so they had to plant me on him. I don't know who wrote all these words about Comrade Greg Carson, but it certainly wasn't me. It was enough, though, to look authentic. And now everything's worked out just beautifully. Use your head, Bennett. Pack it in now.
6: You seem to forget who's in control here. René has the gun.
4: Of course. But who does he point it at? Me. That leaves Parker uncovered.
5: What are you talking about?
4: Ah. Now you don't know where to point it, do you, Charlie?
5: You stay where you are.
4: You've got to leave one of us out in the open, haven't you? But which one?
5: Denton.
4: That's the...
5: Get him!
7: No, yet. Help!
4: You're not going anywhere, old man.
5: Get you.

0: Nice. Nice going, pal.
1: Thank you.
0: That was one sweet right cross.
1: Yes, I'm sure Ben has appreciated it. We couldn't have him walking out on us, could we?
0: No. Wouldn't have been at all polite.
1: Thanks for the help, old man. Whoever said Anglo-American relationships were deteriorating?
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3: Luke Parker had found himself in the thick of a deadly game involving gunrunners, drug addicts, and terrorists. But his quick thinking in diving for the man with the gun had saved what could have been a highly unfortunate situation. And the organization that employed Charles Denton? I'm afraid we cannot divulge information of that nature. The Official Secrets Act, you know. And now, as always, this is Henry Zeiman inviting you to meet me here again, and for the present, bidding you au revoir.

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